0: It's 6:28. Good evening. I'm Emily Ray Pasiak with your headlines from the CBC Edmonton Newsroom. Schools around Edmonton spent the day honoring the National Day for Truth and Reconciliation. The day was first observed as a federal holiday in 2021. Students in kindergarten to grade 12 at Victoria School spent the day singing traditional songs and hearing stories about those who were forced into residential schools. The school's principal, Tammy Beattie, addressed students and staff at the event.
1: In order for true reconciliation to start, it has to start with an uncomfortable moment. And so we have to look, like for myself as a settler, look into our own privilege, examine our biases, and then knowing that we're going to make mistakes, know that we still have to move forward with this, again, so that history does not repeat itself.
0: The National Day for Truth and Reconciliation is tomorrow, and several events will be held across the city to recognize the day. Taking a look at your weather now. In Edmonton tonight, those clouds we've been seeing today are clearing up. Wind gusting to 50, low of plus 4 with risk of frost. Tomorrow, sunny but clouding over a bit in the afternoon. Wind gusting to 40 out of the northwest, high of 14. The rest of the week is looking pretty nice out there. Mostly sunny days and temperatures in the mid-teens are forecast to take us through the rest of the week and weekend. 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
5: Hello, I'm Neil Kirksall.
6: Good evening, I'm Chris Howden. This is As It Happens. Tonight.
5: Time's up. 2 years after an alleged gang rape on the Cornell University campus, prosecutors are reopening the investigation. And the new attention is largely thanks to reporting by student journalists.
6: Inquiring minds. Former Canadian spies and security officials want parliamentarians to get to the bottom of what really happened to diplomats plagued with Havana syndrome and whether Ottawa did enough to help them.
5: A brewing storm. An American ban on some Canadian imports is now in effect. And the CEO of Moosehead Beer says being at loggerheads with the U.S. is bad for loggerheads.
6: Iced out when the NHL season starts up tonight. Not a single game will be available on a free Canadian TV network. Our guest says that is really dropping the puck.
5: Winning an award in one fell swoop. On a rare sunny day on a remote Scottish archipelago, one photographer took a phenomenal photo by wading underwater for a northern gannet to torpedo through the water.
6: And head over heels. At an international tournament in Japan, Uzbekistan's volleyball team has a uniform emergency, which is solved by a whole bunch of convenience store socks. As it happens, the Tuesday edition, radio that knows even elite athletes have to do a little soul searching.

0: We only know her as Jane Doe. Earlier this month, she filed a civil lawsuit saying that in 2024, she was drugged and gang raped over many hours at a fraternity house at Cornell University. She reported the assaults to the university and alleges that the accused students only faced temporary suspensions and, as part of their punishment, had to submit essays. Cornell's administration denies that, saying it took the accusation seriously, expelling some students, suspending others, and banning the fraternity involved. No criminal charges were ever laid, but now New York prosecutors have reopened their investigation. Much of the new information in the case has come out thanks to the relentless coverage from Cornell's student newspaper, The Daily Sun. Last week, it published an editorial which began by naming the seven men accused in the civil lawsuit. Sophia Dasser is the editor-in-chief of the Cornell Daily Sun. We reached her in Ithaca, New York.
1: Sophia, was there any hesitation at all before you and your colleagues hit publish on this editorial that begins by listing the names of the accused?
2: No, I think there was definitely a clear theme throughout the newsroom at the time, which was that the victim had received the alleged assaults uncensored, raw, graphic, and we didn't believe that the student body should have received any less than the victim received. So the victim knew the names, the alleged assaulters. The victim had the graphic experiences that we wrote in the article allegedly happened to her. So we spoke to our lawyer and we kind of confirmed that we can mention the names that they had already been publicized on the lawsuit, that this was kind of the right thing to do, especially as we thought that maybe no one else might be willing to do it.
1: The headline of the editorial is Cornell won't, we will. Mm-hmm. What is your sense of how the university responded to these allegations? What does your editorial outline about how you and your colleagues believe they fell short?
2: Yes, I mean, it's just really interesting because I think a lot of people think that we just came up with the editorial and the names as a process of writing the editorial. But the backstory behind it was that on Saturday night, when we were trying to make our print paper, we were trying to figure out what we would put on the front page, how we would lay out the front page. And so we knew we wanted to put the news piece. And we were talking, it was my managing editor, Varsha, and my associate editor, Sophia Romanov. We're trying to discuss, like, what can we do that shines light to this specific incident in a very unique way. And we kind of was like, I had written down, like, can we just say their names? And this is something that, you know, was obviously a little bit provocative, but we were like, we called up the lawyer, our lawyer, we said, are we allowed to list the names as they appear in the lawsuit? And he was like, yeah, because as long as you list them as civil defendants. And that's exactly what we did. And so that's how the editorial started, was just this desire to list the names on the front page. And then from then on, we knew that we wanted to start the editorial like that. As we were trying to figure out the theme of the editorial, there were obviously many facets. We were confused as to, you know, what the connection was between CUPD and Ithaca Police Department and the DA office, why criminal investigation wasn't pursued, right? These are still questions that are kind of in the air. Mm-hmm. But one objective truth that we had noticed was that the university's process was opaque, right? Because these questions wouldn't have existed in the first place had we been receiving clear communication and consistent communication on the investigation from the university throughout the 23 months.
1: What did your reporting reveal about what the university did do in terms of punishment or discipline, if anything?
2: So at first, we really kind of relied on the lawsuit and what Jane Doe's lawyer had mentioned in the lawsuit. And so we focused on the fact that there were essays assigned. A recent university statement by Vice President of University Relations, Kyle Kimball, had mentioned that essays were not the sole consequence for the men. And additionally, there was new information on the fact that two of them were expelled. For us, we realized that we were kind of receiving this information because we were publishing these questions, right? The only reason why we figured out this exact number of expulsion or that essays weren't the sole consequence or what was the outcome was because we shed light on the fact that it was opaque. And so that was really the concern. It wasn't like we demanded a certain kind of punishment. All we wanted to know was what was the punishment? How was it decided? And this is information that can remain anonymous, right? We understand that the university is obligated by federal privacy laws to keep names anonymous, right? But there are many other Ivy League universities, Yale included, who release kind of anonymous data reports on outcomes and sanctions and their own sexual assault processes. And so we ask that the university we pay $100,000 a year for to keep us safe and to educate us actually keep that promise by being transparent with the inner workings and how they're ensuring student safety.
1: You mentioned Kyle Kimball, the vice president for university relations at Cornell. Our CBC News colleagues quote a statement that he put out saying in part, quote, any suggestion that the university did not impose consequential punishments for those involved is false, unquote. He says Cornell issued suspensions and expulsions. How is the university's response being received on campus right now?
2: I think there's definitely a general sense of just confusion. People want to understand the process, what happened. They have questions, and I think they have the right to demand answers to those questions about the university's process. And that is exactly what the Sun feels as well.
1: This issue, this question of how universities respond, who they report it or don't report it to, what happens to these kinds of cases has certainly come up before, and not only in the United States, and not only in academia, but do you believe the university's response is reflective of a broader issue about how allegations like these, sexual assault allegations, are handled on campuses?
2: I think something that the Sun is trying to do is survey the campus in a way that remains true to the story and what we're publishing. In the editorial, we had mentioned that we don't believe that this situation is simply a dark chapter in Cornell's history, but a part of a morbid pattern. I think many students feel the same way. I don't think many students are necessarily surprised that the sexual misconduct happened. They're definitely outraged that it was dealt in a way that it was, but I think the resounding feeling is like a feeling of solidarity. Definitely in my inbox, I have received so many messages from individuals who are saying, you know, I'm glad that the Sun is covering this because I had experienced a similar thing. And so I think that that is really kind of the culture. It's supportive. It's like a level of camaraderie that I think the Sun hadn't expected, and that we're really hoping funnels back into Jane Doe and helping her feel supported throughout this process.
1: Sophia, I appreciate this. We'll be following your coverage with your colleagues. Thank you.
2: Of course. Thank you so much.
0: Sophia Dasser is the editor-in-chief of the Cornell Daily Sun. We reached her in Ithaca, New York.

0: Last call for Canadian alcohol came at 1 minute after midnight. That's when today's American ban on importing beer and liquor from this side of the border went into effect, along with a ban on a laundry list of other imported products from molasses to motorcycles. The Canadian boost ban is direct payback for many provincial liquor stores taking American bottles off their shelves. And it comes on the heels of a 50% tariff on Canadian beer that went into effect in August. Moosehead Breweries makes all of its beer in New Brunswick and sends 15% of it south of the border. Andrew Oland is the CEO of Moosehead and the great-great-great-grandson of the founder of the company. We reached him in St. John, New Brunswick.
1: Andrew, how long now before U.S. retailers run out of their Moosehead supply?
2: So we're looking at early November. We're going to start to see some out-of-stocks in the U.S. market. When the announcement went through of the ban on September 9th, we immediately solicited incremental orders from our U.S. distributors and rearranged production schedules to produce that beer as soon as we could to package it. We already had the beer made. We were just able to divert the supply from one market to another. And then the issue for the last week and a half was getting trucks. So we've secured all the trucks. And so by Friday of last week, we had all the beer across the border.
1: I mean, have you been able to exhale or sleep? What have these weeks of all that work been like for you and your team?
2: Well, it's almost surreal. We've been in the U.S. for 49 years. We actually, if you go back 49 years ago, we were only selling beer in New Brunswick, Nova Scotia, and Prince Edward Island. The way the trade rules were at the time, we had to have a physical brewery in any other province in Canada to sell beer in that market, and that just wasn't feasible. So we were selling beer in the U.S. before we were selling beer in Quebec or Ontario or Western Canada. And since August, we've been under this 50% tariff. And so that's meant that every case of beer we've been selling to the U.S., we've been selling at a small loss. But we need to keep shipping to the U.S. We need to keep having beer on the shelves because we have to protect our shelf space.
1: Even with that loss, it's worth it and necessary is what you're saying. Total, though, you know, all told, what kind of hit is your company going to take?
2: Well, it's it's 15% of our volume, so it's a material piece of business. Our hope is that this will be resolved, sometime in ideally in the next few weeks, and if not in the next few months. We're very proud to make Moosehead in Canada. Tequila is made in Mexico, champagne is made in France, and Moosehead beer is made in Canada, and we want to keep making Moosehead beer in Canada. For Canadians and also for our American customers.
1: You want to, but does that mean what you said there, that you're considering moving production there, that it might come to that?
2: No, we're not at this time, and we really don't want to, and we're going to do everything we can to avoid doing that. If there was some certainty and we were going to be banned permanently from the U.S., we'd obviously have to look at it, but it's not in our plans right now, and it's a complicated process for us to do. As I said, we want to make Moosehead in Canada.
1: What are you hearing from your retailers in the U.S.? What have they been saying to you?
2: I think there's two things that come. Some retailers are very concerned, particularly the ones who are closer to the border, and they're more aware of the situation. The others are much more, I'll call it, profit and loss focused, and it's you need to figure out a way to get us some beer. It's that simple.
1: And when you said you diverted from other markets to make sure the American shelves were stocked in this critical time, where were you diverting from?
2: We were able to adjust our inventory levels, so we actually were able to divert some of that beer that was going to be going to Canadian markets. but it will have no impact on consumers or customers in Canada. It's just us will be a little tighter on our inventory levels in some places in Canada for just a few weeks while we adjust.
1: In this moment, I wonder what you make of the approach that Canada has taken, provinces, you know, pulling American alcohol off of the shelves across the country with this reprisal now, very direct from the United States. How do you feel about that strategy?
2: I'm not, you know, in the tent or inside the tent, and I think there's very few of us that are inside, you know, very few who are inside the tent in terms of what's really happening with this negotiation. Very complex negotiation with a very volatile partner. You know, my hope is that from the Canadian side, we're doing everything we can to get back to the table, but we have to have a deal that's good for the long-term prosperity of Canada. You know, the Canadian market is very, very important. It's our largest market to Moosehead, and we want a vibrant economy in Canada, and part of that's having you know, a good trade deal with our U.S. customers.
1: What about your employees? I mean, what are they saying to you? Are they nervous?
2: Our employees are quite nervous. You know, what we're saying is we have no layoffs or anything like that planned. We can work through this as a business. We've worked through similar issues in the past, maybe not of this magnitude, but similar issues. At the same time, there's no guarantees in life. There's no guarantees. And, you know, who knows what's happening? Who knows what will happen next? But right now, we're not considering layoffs of any sort.
1: Andrew, I'm very glad we could speak. Thank you for this.
2: It's my pleasure, and thank you very much for your interest and the support of all Canadians. It means a lot to me and everyone at Moosehead.
0: Andrew Oland is the CEO of Moosehead Breweries. We reached him in St. John, New Brunswick.

0: Off the coast of Scotland, a northern gannet pierces the ocean surface searching for fish. For the bird, it's just a routine dive for sustenance. For the human photographer waiting beneath the waves, it's the opportunity of a lifetime. The aerodynamic seabird is built for impact. It hits speeds of over 80 kilometers an hour as it hits the water. And Henley Spears and his camera managed to freeze that moment in time in a photo that he's entitled Sunball Rocket. And now that image has won Mr. Spears the top prize overall at this year's Bird Photographer of the Year contest. We reached him in Devon, UK.
1: Henley, hard to choose perhaps, but what was more exciting, capturing that dive or being named Bird Photographer of the Year?
2: You know, the moments in nature, they take precedence over everything. I know that's probably what I'm supposed to say, but that's genuinely how it feels. You know, the level of endorphins and the natural high that you get from just being out there is unlike pretty much anything else I've experienced. But I won't lie, I'm also very chuffed about this award.
1: Well, it's a great honor, certainly. And what a shot. I mean, our listeners heard its title, Sunball Rocket. It gives our listeners a little bit of a hint of what we're dealing with. But describe it for them, because I just was looking at it and it's spectacular. It's a rocket, clearly a rocket. But describe it a little bit for our listeners who haven't set eyes on it yet.
2: This picture shows a northern gannet, which is, in my opinion, perhaps the most fascinating animal that we have in the UK. It also comes to Canada. And this seabird kind of answers one of the hypothetical questions which I used to have with my friends when I was growing up, which was, would you rather be able to fly like a bird or swim like a fish? Because a northern gannet is an incredible flyer, but it can also outswim fish. And what we're seeing in this picture is the moment a northern gannet goes on a fishing dive. And that means it suddenly curls up its wings and turns into a kind of torpedo. And it propels itself underwater faster than an Olympic diver. And there it's going to surprise and catch a mackerel or a sardine or something like that.
1: That's what you were hoping to capture. And I want to talk about how you did it in just a second. But it really, one does need to be reminded that it is a bird, not a fish, after you initially look at the photograph. I mean, you forget for a second. So I'm glad you underlined that. But how did you capture it? Even when you know what you want to get and you try to set the conditions, you know, what did you have to do? Because they move so quickly, as you said.
2: They do. And this picture, somehow, because the sun is so rare in Shetland, I did have that concept, which was a starting point. And they were diving a little bit all around. But this is one frame from maybe 1,000 where it actually happened. So there was definitely patience and persistence. I did have a bit of help, however, because one thing which has happened with northern gannets is that as their natural food supply has been diminished, is they've become much more reliant on following fishing vessels and basically grabbing the discards from those fishing vessels. And so my friend in Shetland, who's a marine biologist, he actually set out to kind of mimic that experience on a very, very small scale. And so he was actually discarding fish himself, which gave me a little bit of help in terms of the birds actually diving all around. Because I think without that, to hope for this moment would be nigh on impossible.
1: So how close did you get?
2: Well, I mean, touching distance. I mean, that's the challenge and the privilege of underwater photography, is because of that water, which makes everything fuzzy and makes it lose its color, we have to be within touching distance of every bit of wildlife that we shoot. So yeah, my lions are within touching distance.
1: And so how do you keep calm and focused and safe down there?
2: In terms of the gannet specifically, they are so incredibly agile that if you just stay still, they will move around you. So you kind of have to trust them. And that is true generally in the ocean. It's really, really surprising. But most of the time, we're able to enter the water safely and have these interactions with ocean wildlife. I mean, orca, sea lions. I've been in the water with them and I felt safe. And people often ask me, don't you find it a little bit dangerous? But that, you know, I mean, I'm afraid I don't have crazy dangerous stories. That these animals are just somehow realizing what a terrible fish I am and how out of place we are.
1: How long have you been taking these kinds of photos? I mean, where does this shot fit in what you've done so far?
2: I have been taking photos underwater for 12 years. I've been a professional underwater photographer for a decade now. And I've been photographing in Shetland, both above and below the water, for 5 or 6 years. So this has been a fairly long road. And before that, I was a diving instructor. So I think the ocean is really my place.
1: What do you have your eye on next?
2: Next. Well, we actually, in the UK, we have this really good news story. Again, another species which you get in Canada, but we've recently seen the return of Atlantic bluefin tuna to our shores to feed across the summer. And I've been working on a story and a picture to try and capture more of them, especially underwater, which is really, really hard. But it's worth it because an Atlantic bluefin tuna is so far removed from, I think, the public perception of what tuna is. It's a fish which could be bigger than a polar bear, which can be faster than a great white shark, a fish which is also an endurance athlete. It's going to effectively swim a few hundred marathons every year underwater. So that's the next target, but it's pretty hard.
1: And Lee, I appreciate this. Thank you and congratulations.
2: Thank you very much, Neil.
0: That was Henley Spears, Bird Photographer of the Year. We reached him in Devon, UK.

That was Lady Gaga in a commercial for the Japanese convenience store chain Family Mart, in which multiple Lady Gagas, or Ladies Gaga, walk around a Family Mart, stocking shelves while wearing the same socks, white tube socks with blue and green stripes. But why? Oh, don't worry, I know. It's because Family Mart is famous for those socks. They're trendy. They only cost the equivalent of $3.86 Canadian a pair. And there was a location right next to the Uzbek men's volleyball team's hotel where, to their relief, they found enough socks for everyone at the last minute. And to their surprise, they found the stripes were in the colors of Uzbekistan's flag. Now, the team has lost every game so far, but they've matched while they've lost. And if they hadn't found something to put their foot in, they really could have put their foot in it. Here's Andre Etier with socks.

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0: experience been represented by Indigenous artists? What role does visual art play in truth and reconciliation? 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
1: This is the CBC Edmonton News. At 7 o'clock, it's 14 degrees in Edmonton. Good evening. I'm Emily Ray Pasiak. The province and the Anglican Diocese of Edmonton have formally agreed they are vicariously liable for any sexual assaults a former priest is proven to have committed. It concerns a group of men who allege they were assaulted by Reverend Gordon William Dominey when they were teens. The alleged sexual abuse happened at an Edmonton youth detention center in the 1980s. Dominey was set to go to trial in January 2020, but died before the proceedings could begin. The men then brought forth a class action lawsuit against the government and diocese. Avnish Nanda is the lawyer representing the men.
2: Well, for the first time, you know, after 10 years or a decade into this lawsuit, you have the government and the church accepting liability. This should have been an acknowledgement that occurred right at the start of the litigation.
1: The parties are now discussing a potential settlement. A BC Supreme Court judge has ruled parts of Canada's drug laws are unconstitutional. The judge has overturned drug trafficking convictions against two men who admitted to distributing illegal substances. Michelle Gasoub has the story.
3: A BC judge sided with two activists on Tuesday, throwing out their previous convictions for drug trafficking. Justice Catherine Murray found the pair acted in the public interest when they provided tested drugs to people already using substances on Vancouver's downtown east side. Tim Dixon was their lawyer.
4: Today was a real vindication of the actions that they took. And Justice Murray spoke to them directly, and she applauded their courage.
3: Aris Nix and Jeremy Calicum founded the Drug Users Liberation Front in 2022. It operated as a compassion club. Centre BC leader Eleanor Sturco is critical of the decision.
5: The assertion that Dolph didn't cause any harm.
3: Justice Murray wrote that a safer supply program is urgently needed to save lives in a province where, since 2016, nearly 19,000 people have died due to toxic drugs. Michelle Gasoub, CBC News, Vancouver.
1: A New York prosecutor is reopening a criminal investigation over allegations of gang rape at Cornell University. A woman known as Jane Doe filed a lawsuit against the university earlier this month. She claims to have been drugged and raped over the course of several hours at a fraternity house in 2024. None of the fraternity members were ever charged. The university issued a statement Monday. It says any suggestion the university did not impose punishments is false. Cornell's statement says it expelled some students and suspended others. The school also banned the Chi Phi fraternity chapter from the campus. An Edmonton developer is sharing details about its plans for downtown's City Centre Mall, including a different approach to security. Madeline Cummings has more.
6: Westridge Pacific's co-CEO Richie Lam spoke about plans for Edmonton City Centre at the International Chinatown Conference this week. Lam says nothing is finalized yet, but the company wants to build two 50-story towers, and it's contemplating a mini Chinatown, Italian food hall, or grocery store. The company is also planning to change the building's approach to security, potentially having security guards at mall entrances.
7: I understand this will be a little bit controversial, so that's why we have to take care of it respectfully, you know, with compassion.
6: The mall is in City Councillor Ann Stevenson's ward.
8: Pedway is sort of quasi-public space, so just understanding how that intersects with their security needs is a conversation we'll need to have.
6: Lam says the company takes possession of the mall in November. Madeline Cummings, CBC News, Edmonton.
1: Schools around the Edmonton area spent the day honoring the National Day for Truth and Reconciliation. The day was first observed as a federal holiday in 2021. Students in kindergarten to grade 12 at Victoria School spent the day singing traditional songs and hearing stories about those who were forced into residential schools. The school's principal, Tammy Beatty, addressed the students and staff at the event.
9: In order for true reconciliation to start, it has to start with an uncomfortable moment. And so we have to look, like for myself as a settler, look into our own privilege, examine our biases, and then knowing that we're going to make mistakes, know that we still have to move forward with this, again, so that history does not repeat itself.
1: The National Day for Truth and Reconciliation is tomorrow, and several events will be held across the city to recognize the day. Taking a look at your weather now. In Edmonton tonight, those clouds we've seen today are clearing up, wind gusting to 50, low of plus 4 with risk of frost. Tomorrow, sunny but clouding over a bit in the afternoon, wind gusting to 40 out of the northwest, high of 14.

0: 15 degrees. Right now in Edmonton, it is 14 degrees. 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
1: Hello again and welcome back. I'm Neil Kirksall.
2: And I'm Chris Howden. This is As It Happens, the Tuesday edition, part two. Coming up.
1: Sick notes. At the start of the pandemic, the Cargill meatpacking plant had one of Canada's worst COVID outbreaks. A new report finds the company and the Alberta government could and should have done more to protect workers.
2: Showing him the door, a man linked to a notorious gang is suspected of shooting up a local radio station in Surrey, BC. One of its hosts tells us he should be deported.
1: And an A-list celebrity, centenarian tortoise Gus, is going in for surgery. So we'll look back at his carefree younger days, specifically his 58th birthday party back in 1980. Stay tuned.
2: A group of former spies and security officials in Canada is calling for an independent parliamentary examination into whether diplomats who experienced Havana syndrome were targeted by Russia. According to new reporting by the Globe and Mail, from 2016 to 2018, Canada was sharing intelligence and equipment with American spies in Havana when officials from both countries began experiencing debilitating symptoms, including nosebleeds, headaches, and memory loss. Several Canadian diplomats later sued Ottawa for millions of dollars, alleging the government had not acted quickly enough to get them out of Cuba and get them medical treatment. So far, Canadian officials have not been able to offer a definitive cause for the symptoms, and yesterday, Foreign Affairs Minister Anita Anand dodged questions about the call for an independent examination.
3: Global Affairs Canada remains committed to assisting families and staff of Global Affairs who have been impacted by these symptoms. At the ministerial level, that is an issue that falls to the deputy minister who's responsible for human resources. I understand the concern, though, and that is why I've asked him for further follow-up.
2: Andy Ellis is a former operations director with the Canadian Security Intelligence Service. We reached him earlier today in Innisfil, Ontario.
1: Andy, you heard what the minister said there. She says she understands the concern. Further follow-up with the deputy minister, but not a parliamentary committee's investigation into this. Why do you feel that is necessary?
4: I'm a little disappointed. I mean, I think if it's a serious condition as it appears to be, or allegedly a serious condition as it appears to be, I think it deserves a little more emphasis than that. I understand what the minister is trying to do, but releasing it and giving human resources the responsibility seems a little bit of a under response.
1: As you know, but to let our listeners know, the Government of Canada's lawyers invoked a section of the Canada Evidence Act to keep details of the lawsuit launched by these diplomats a secret. And they're suggesting, according to the Globe and Mail reporting, that this is about protecting national security. What do you take away from that?
4: Well, that's exactly what that section of the Evidence Act is for. It's there to protect national security. That doesn't mean that this incident is true, false, or otherwise. What it means is there's characteristics of the lawsuit that need to be conveyed to the judge and jury, if that's the case, that need not be shared with the general population because of the sensitivity of it.
1: But the fact that they're leaning on that when it's, as you pointed out, a health concern, what does that suggest?
4: Well, I mean, this isn't the first time there's been allegations of this syndrome. It's not also not the first time that there's been allegations of a syndrome. During the Gulf War, there was Gulf War syndrome, and it was investigated especially by the United States, but by Britain as well. And at the time, President Clinton signed an executive order that said any information, be it classified or otherwise, will be conveyed in some fashion to the families and the alleged victims. And he put it to the Senate Intelligence Committee to do a full review of the information that was at hand. That seems to me to be a pretty reasonable response given the circumstances. We have a parliamentary committee. They are cleared. They are ready, prepared, and trained to be able to look at this. That's what they're for, keeping Canadians safe and secure.
1: So given, the U.S. precedent that you mentioned and what Clinton did, why don't you think that's happening? If this has been handled in this way before, even if it is in the U.S.?
4: I'm not blaming the minister. I think this is a very rare thing. I don't think I'm not sure the advice is moving up the way it should. I'm not sure the precedent is looked at the way it should. I'm not sure that the medical reviews of the possible, the art of the possible, are being done the way they should. As I said, there is a committee that's prepared to do that, and I think the committee should be given the responsibility. The problem with, in the political world, if the minister cedes the responsibility to the committee, she or he, and if it were another ministry, have no control over anymore. That decision-making is lost. But giving it to the committee allows the committee to provide recommendations, both ex parte and camera, in secret and in public, and let the minister get all of the information that she needs to make a proper decision.
1: Just to give our listeners a sense, you know, of what may have been happening, the Globe and Mail has also reported a Canadian diplomat working for something called the Global Security Reporting Program had been gathering intelligence in Havana and sometimes shared it with the Americans. What can you tell us about what the Global Security Reporting Program is?
4: I can only be very general in nature, given the restrictions that I have and still have. But it is a program that was started by Global Affairs, I think it was then Department of Foreign Affairs. It's not a very well thought out program. It was a stroll into the intelligence world without training and expertise. I think the two Michaels is a classic example. I think it's public knowledge that one of the Michaels was in the GRCRP program, did things, took risks that they ought not to have taken, and got themselves into a bind. They didn't do anything wrong, but they did things that look sneaky. And they do things that a professional intelligence, trained intelligence officer would never do. And, you know, if you're an intelligence service and someone offers you information, be it the Americans or us, you look at it and go, sure, I'll take it. Where'd you get it from? If you're willing to give me information that I can corroborate, I'll take it. So the Americans aren't going to say no. Of course they're not.
1: Is that program still running and with the kind of lack of training that you're talking about?
4: I'm not aware. I hope not.
1: You hope not.
4: The risk you take is not only to the people and to the program, but it's a risk to the country. If you make a foreign policy mistake and talk to the wrong person in the wrong place about the wrong things, it can have catastrophic response. If it's still there, it should be seriously reconsidered.
1: It's worth noting that one of the Michaels, Michael Kovrig, says he was never involved in espionage. He was a guest on As It Happens just last week, in fact, and said in that conversation that what happened to him, he says he was a political hostage held in response to the arrest and detention of Meng Wanzhou. In the case of Cuba, though, what do you believe happened? Do you believe Russia was targeting Canadians and Americans in Cuba?
4: Not having all of the information makes it next to impossible to determine it. But the Russians have always been very active in Cuba. The Russians have always been very active technically in Cuba. Cubans are, as you know, destitute right now. They would take money or support from Russia, from anyone, in order to keep their citizens alive. And, you know, giving support to Russia or allowing Russia to do experiments or to do operations in Cuba, I would say that's entirely possible. I don't know about the alleged weapon. That would be for something like, you know, the Defense Research Development Corporation, DRDC, or other experts in the community to be able to determine.
1: Given what the minister has said so far, but also given the fact that you and others are continuing to speak out and pointing out that the committee is ready, are you hopeful at this point that there'll be a pivot and that the folks impacted will at least get answers?
4: Yeah, I think the folks impacted should get answers. But, you know, as I said before, what if this continues? What if there are, you know, Canadian diplomats in Cuba, if it happens again, somebody else gets ill? Are you certain? And clearly the minister's not, because she's asking HR to have a look at it. If you're certain that it wasn't a device, that it wasn't, you know, Havana syndrome or whatever you want to call it, that's fine. But it doesn't sound like they're certain. And if you're not certain, I think it deserves more attention. And it deserves attention of the security intelligence community more than just an HR department.
1: Andy, I'm very glad we could speak. Thank you.
4: My pleasure.
2: Andy Ellis is a former operations director with the Canadian Security Intelligence Service. We reached him in Innisfil, Ontario, earlier today. We also contacted Global Affairs Canada for comment, but we didn't hear back before airtime.

0: Tonight, the NHL season kicks off, to use a football term for inappropriate reasons. And it does so after yesterday's news that the Hockey Night in Canada brand will be returning to the CBC this year. Except that after generations focused on the NHL, the program will now broadcast professional women's hockey league games. That may not be enough to satisfy the advocacy group Friends of Canadian Media, though. They're calling for a change in broadcast policy to ensure that sporting and cultural events of national interest, like, for example, the Stanley Cup Finals, are accessible to all Canadians to watch for free. Raj Shone is the executive director of Friends of Canadian Media, and we reached him in Toronto.
1: Raj, you know that a lot of sporting events, including finals, require viewers to pay if they want to watch their favorite sports. Why is the Stanley Cup different in your view?
2: Well, let me just be clear. Friends isn't trying to turn back the clock. Canadians have embraced streaming, and that's not going to change. But for us, it's really an issue of shared cultural experiences. And as those shared cultural experiences, like the Stanley Cup Finals or the Olympics and other really great sporting experiences, migrate behind exclusive subscription services, we think there's a public interest conversation that needs to be had about whether the broadcasting system and the policy that supports it still ensures that Canadians benefit from access to that kind of programming.
1: Is the Stanley Cup different then, in your view, from, you know, an NBA final or MLB final?
2: Well, I think that's the larger question we need to have as a country, and probably it needs to happen through the regulator. And there could be any number of different things that could be captured within the definition of what's, you know, relevant programming that should be captured in that kind of conversation, whether it's NHL hockey, whether it's the Olympics, whether it's the FIFA World Cup, whether it's the Grey Cup. I will say that we're not alone in having this conversation or suggesting that Canada have this conversation. These kinds of lists exist across the world or all over Europe and any number of countries, France, Germany, Italy, Poland, you name it. It exists in the UK. It exists in Australia.
1: And in terms of what you and your organization are calling for, you've asked supporters to reach out to MPs asking that they review Canada's broadcasting policy in terms of, you know, looking at events, including the Stanley Cup final. What specifically would you like to see change in terms of legislation?
2: Well, I think first and foremost, we're suggesting that the government ask a simple question. Are there certain moments that are so important to Canada's cultural life that every Canadian should have affordable and broad access to them? And those are really the two key elements that I think are important for any potential anti-siphoning policy: affordability and accessibility. And the government can go about doing that in any number of ways. It can, you know, the cleanest way to do that is probably legislative reform, but as we all know, that can take a long time. So it also has the option of directing the regulator, the Canadian Radio, Television and Telecommunications Commission, to investigate the issue and to conduct a public hearing to ask the public, which it tried to do last year but didn't really render a decision on, about what type of programming would fall under a potential anti-siphoning list. And then that list can be implemented in any number of ways, depending on who owns the rights and what the CRTC determines is the cleanest way to do it.
1: And, you know, many people might be hearing that phrase, anti-siphoning legislation, for the first time. Just tell us a little bit more about what that looks like elsewhere, how it works.
2: Anti-siphoning essentially is a short term for a policy which simply says, in terms of rights ownership, that systems in a variety of countries around the world, they don't want private broadcasters effectively siphoning off the most valuable programming to private broadcasters and putting them up behind paywalls or putting them behind streaming services. They want the most valuable programming to be broadly accessible to its population. So anti-siphoning is essentially a policy that says, we want this programming, which is often identified through a list, to be broadly accessible to the population, and this is how we're going to do it.
1: You know, whether subscribers or people across the country like it or not, Rogers Communications owns Sportsnet. They will say they spend a lot of money securing the NHL rights. And there will be those who say that they should be able to negotiate deals that allow them to recoup on their investments. Shouldn't they?
2: Yeah, of course. You know, we're not saying that Rogers doesn't have the right to negotiate these deals. They absolutely do. But what we're saying is certain programming carries public value in addition to commercial value. that determination can be made by a conversation about anti-siphoning policy. And when a determination is made that certain programming, and in this case we're talking about NHL rights to the final or the viewing the finals, but it could be really any programming, whether or not it's sports related, that's a determination in the public interest. And that determination essentially says that this programming, which has been identified by the regulator or the government, has a certain cultural value over and above or in addition to the commercial value. And because it has that additional public interest value, there should be additional obligations to make it available to the Canadian public. That doesn't mean that Rogers or whoever is the right owners isn't entitled to extract a return on that investment. They can continue to sublicense it out to whoever they want to under the auspices of this policy and still get a return on their investment. They can still bid on the rights. Rights holders can still maximize the commercial value.
1: At this point, are you getting any signals from Rogers or Sportsnet that there isn't need for you to worry that the Stanley Cup would be broadcast for free?
2: We certainly haven't received those signals. And quite frankly, this issue really came to our attention after a series of events or sequence of events that occurred in the summer where Rogers essentially announced that the NHL will no longer be broadcast on Saturday nights at the CBC and then subsequently raised the cost of the Sportsnet Plus package upon which a lot of those games would be placed. And then after that, announced a 12-year agreement with Amazon Prime to broadcast games exclusively on Wednesday nights on its streaming service. And when we looked at that in totality, we thought, wow, that's really problematic and worrisome, because the end result of all of that is higher costs for Canadians and less universal access to a shared national experience that sports often provides. So we know the CRTC has asked the question. They asked it last year in one of their public proceedings. They have yet to render a decision on it, and I suspect that part of the reason why the government hasn't taken action is they're trying to see if the CRTC is going to render some sort of comment on an anti-siphoning policy. But there's nothing preventing from the government from issuing a policy direction or making another statement that suggests to the CRTC that they consider this a priority, and it's something that the CRTC should consider a priority as well.
1: Raj, thank you.
2: Thank you very much, Neil.
0: Raj Shone is the executive director of Friends of Canadian Media. He's in Toronto.

0: Jeremy Callicum and Aris Nix do not deny that they broke the law. The co-founders of the Drug Liberation Front, or DLF, just don't think that law should exist. Last year, they were found guilty of drug trafficking after Vancouver police raided their office on the downtown east side. Through its Compassion Club pilot program, DLF tested and distributed illicit drugs like cocaine, heroin, and methamphetamine to users at risk of overdosing. Today, a judge tossed those convictions, saying their program reduced the harms associated with the toxic drug crisis and that they had selflessly risked a lot to launch the constitutional challenge. At the time of their arrest, Neil spoke with Garth Mullins, another co-founder of DLF.
1: Well, it didn't have to happen. You know, the police have a lot of discretion on what they're going to do and how they're going to do it. But also, you know, when our friends and loved ones are dying in huge numbers, we have no choice but to disobey unjust laws.
2: You said this didn't have to happen, but you're doing something that is against the law. What choice did police have?
1: Police don't enforce every infraction of every single law. They choose what's good for society. And, you know, in the history of drug policy reform in Canada, it's always been this way. You know, we got distribution of needles during the first wave of the AIDS crisis because we did it illegally first. We got safe injection sites in Canada because we did it illegally first. This is civil disobedience. This is how marginalized groups of people get their rights. It's no different. But the police don't have to do this. They don't have to play the age-old role of running around after us and arresting us.
2: We're going to play another clip now for you and our listeners. This is from BC MLA, Eleanor Sturco, the Liberal Party shadow critic for mental health, addiction, recovery, and education. She's reacting in the provincial legislature to DLF's approach.
3: I feel absolutely outraged, and I'll tell you why, is to hear that this government is saying we have to do everything that we can because they're trying to save lives, and that would somehow justify supporting organizations that are putting money and guns into the hands of people that kill British Columbians through gang activity.
2: So her assertion, her claim there, is whether it's your intention or not, whether you like it or not, DLF may be funding other kinds of criminal activity by purchasing these drugs.
1: I mean, we've got to say, who has created the organized crime illegal market for drugs? It's the government, by prohibiting drugs. DLF has tried to do things legally, right? Nobody else is coming forward with any kind of strategy to put clean drugs into the hands of people who are on the edge of death. You know, this has been my story, my life. I've been a drug user most of my life. I'm alive because I can have access to clean, tested opioids. I want that for everybody else.
2: What will happen now without DLF operating as usual?
1: Well, there's 40 or 50 more people who are vulnerable to overdose and death. We're further away from getting a safe supply in British Columbia, and the numbers are going to go up. This is the only way to stop the deaths. You know, it's kind of nice to say that people should quit drugs. Believe me, I've tried. It's a lot harder than you think. And if you do, if you manage to, it often takes years. But we need something that's going to save your life this afternoon, not years.
0: From 2023, that was DLF co-founder Garth Mullins talking to Neil. Today, a BC Supreme Court judge stayed the convictions of Jeremy Callicum and Aris Nix, saying sections of Canada's Controlled Drugs and Substances Act are unconstitutional.

0: It was April 2020, still early in the COVID-19 pandemic, and dozens of workers at the Cargill meatpacking plant in High River, Alberta, were getting sick. At the time, the province blamed the contagion on carpooling and household transmission, dismissing concerns about working conditions in the plant. Then two employees died, and weeks later, the total number of positive COVID tests at the plant climbed to 950, and still, Cargill executives and Alberta's regulatory bodies kept the doors open. Now, a new report by researchers at the University of Alberta has compiled internal government documents and interviews to better understand what happened and how it can be prevented from happening again. Jason Foster is the director of the Parkland Institute and a co-author on this report. We reached him in Edmonton, Alberta.
1: Jason, there was certainly concern and outcry at the time. Our CBC News colleagues in Alberta did extensive reporting on this as well with their investigation. But what was happening in 2024? What were you hearing that made you and your colleagues want to look at this further, to start this investigation?
2: Yeah, I think we realized that there were still so many unanswered questions. You know, at the time, Jason Kenney promised that there would be a review of what happened at Cargill. That never happened. You know, there was efforts by the workers to sort of engage in, you know, sort of RCMP investigations. They went nowhere. And, you know, there was a grievance that kind of got settled at the end that still didn't answer questions that we had hoped would be answered. And we just realized no one is actually trying to find out what happened here so that we can prevent it in the future. And so that's when we decided we had to step up and try and do it ourselves.
1: So what kind of evidence did you gather and compile over the last 2 years?
2: Well, we gathered anything we could that was publicly available, but I think then the core of our research is we sent out a bunch of Freedom of Information requests to the government in attempts to try and access documents that had not yet been released publicly. And through that evidence, we unearthed a number of new pieces of evidence around what happened that allow us to try and piece together a timeline of what happened and what the government didn't do during that timeline.
1: What did you find that made you come to those conclusions that this was not inevitable in any way?
2: Yeah, I think there's a couple of things that we found. I mean, I think first, what we saw through the review of the documents is there was a multi-leveled failure by the Alberta government, in particular public health officials and occupational health and safety officials, to do the things that they could have done, that they had the power to do, and they should have done, but they failed to act. Like, for example, the employer was paying incentive pay for workers to show up for work, which public health officials were concerned and saw evidence that workers were coming to work sick because they needed the money. Those government could have ordered Cargill to stop paying that incentive pay, but they did not. There was identified concerns about inadequate masking. They had the power to be able to try and make sure that Cargill met a certain standard of masking. They did not. And this is just a couple of examples of the ways in which there were a number of opportunities where they could have helped curtail the spread of this outbreak, and they did not take action. They were too passive, and as a result, things got out of control.
1: You and your colleagues dedicate this report to the workers who died, the two workers who died. Remind our listeners about them.
2: Yeah, so these were two workers at the Cargill plant, one a Vietnamese immigrant, the other a Latino man, and they both had been working at the plant for many years. And during the course of this outbreak, they both died in hospital. They were always for us a bit of an anchoring to remind ourselves that those deaths didn't need to happen, and that what work we were doing to try and unearth what happened needed to be done in honor of them. And that helped keep us grounded, helped keep us remembering that when you're looking at statistics and charts and tables and internal memos, when they, you know, you're not talking about statistics, you're talking about people. You're talking about workers who were harmed by what happened at Cargill during those weeks.
1: Hip Bui and Benito Quesada were the two workers who died. And Benito Quesada's daughter was a guest on our program at the time. Here's a little bit of what she told us then.
3: Cargill from the beginning prioritized profit over the workers' lives, and that led to my dad passing away. We believe that they could have done so much more for them to protect them and their families. And so it's very important for my family to make it known that we haven't forgotten what they did to us. We live with the consequences every day while they don't.
1: We reached out to the Alberta government and Cargill for a response. We haven't heard back as you and I speak, but Cargill did send a statement earlier to our CBC News colleagues in Calgary, which reads in part, quote, throughout COVID-19, we implemented extensive safety measures as information and public health guidance evolved, including screening and temperature checks, physical barriers and distancing, changes to shift and break schedules, and enhanced cleaning and sanitizing, unquote. The company also says that the breadth of actions, as I put it, they took are not fully reflected in your report. What do you make of how they are responding there? Was it just that they were operating based on what was known at the time?
2: I mean, they did take a number of actions. We do talk about some of that in the report. But I think, you know, what we saw in the documents and what we certainly hear from the workers that we've spoken to is that those initiatives on themselves were not sufficient to be able to try and curtail this outbreak. And that what was needed sooner than actually happened was they needed to close the plant and help try and sort of stop the spread in its tracks. And that was a thing that neither Cargill nor the government of Alberta were prepared to entertain. And in that clip from the daughter, you know, she mentions that they prioritized profits before the health of the workers. And our report, basically, we find evidence that that is indeed what was happening.
1: There are 36 recommendations in your report on how to stop this from happening again. What is at the top of that list for you?
2: Well, I think first and foremost is that the Alberta government owes an apology to Cargill workers for their lack of action and for the way in which they let them down at a time when they were in need. The Alberta government had declared them as essential workers during this pandemic, but when it came time to the moment where they could have taken action to protect those workers, they clearly felt that they were expendable. We obviously have quite a number of technical recommendations that are designed to try and help prevent this in the future. But I think that one is first and foremost, because I think that's the only way we create closure for those workers. It's 6 years later and they still don't feel seen, and they still don't feel like the government cares about them.
1: Jason, I appreciate your time. Thank you.
2: My pleasure.
0: That was Jason Foster, the director of the Parkland Institute. We reached him in Edmonton, Alberta.

0: It's an occupational hazard for farmers who run roadside farm stands. People steal stuff. And when it happened to Sarah Anthony, who co-owns White's Greens Farm in the district of Machosin on Vancouver Island, she reasonably assumed some jerk in a sports car had just grabbed a bunch of produce from her stand and burned rubber. So she was surprised when she checked the camera footage and saw the thieves had come from her own farm.
1: They were our goats, particularly Pom Pom and Scruffy. Who have recently discovered that there is a farm stand there full of delicious treats.
2: Pom Pom and Scruffy, we should have known. I assume they weren't after the money, eh? What were they getting away with?
1: No, thankfully no, because I'm pretty sure they chew through that pretty good too. Sometimes we give them scraps and things, so I think they figured out that cantaloupe are really nice because we grow very nice cantaloupe here. And they went after some zucchinis. And for some reason, I saw that they got into the Hungarian hot wax peppers, which are a little hot. So I was surprised they were into that. And of course, everybody loves zucchini, including goats.
2: How did they get in? Like, did they have to pass a laser field or what was the...
1: And if we could afford one, that would be a good idea because they are really bad. They are in a pen, but they... If anybody knows anything about goats, those guys are escape artists. And like, they're pretty clever. Like, they know how to like lift the latch with like the one has big horns and she'll lift the latch. So we have it like tied shut, but then... They'll move things in order to jump over. If they can't do that, they will just plow through. So the whole gang sometimes gets out. And for some reason, they've kind of recently figured out the farm stand at the top of the road.
0: Sarah Anthony talking to Jason D'Souza, host of All Points West.

0: 1 year ago today, gunshots rang out at a radio station in Surrey, BC.
1: We've still got gun holes in our front door and through the glass and through the metal. But what's the most disconcerting is the studio where we sit and do our talk shows has the bullet marks in there, the gunshot fires, and the window. If somebody had been sitting there and that bullet had made it through that triple shield glass, would have gone right through somebody's heart or head.
0: That was Ginny Sims speaking to Neil last year. She's a host at the Surrey radio station Swift 1200 AM, which was targeted by an overnight shooting. No one was injured. The shooting wasn't discovered until staff arrived for work the next morning to find the front door riddled with bullet holes. Now CBC News has obtained documents through access to information requests that suggest a 25-year-old man named Ravinder Singh is suspected of helping organize extortion attacks across Canada and had a note on his phone matching the threat sent to the station. Mr. Singh allegedly belongs to Hood 420, a gang authorities claim is either directly linked to Lawrence Bishnoi or is using his name to carry out threats in multiple provinces. The Bishnoi gang is a designated terrorist entity in Canada, believed to be behind a wave of extortions and shootings targeting members of the South Asian diaspora in Canada and the U.S. Ginny Sims is running in B.C.'s provincial election as the NDP candidate for Surrey Panorama. We reached her in Surrey.
2: What is it like, Ginny, to be in that studio or around that studio today, knowing what it looked like a year ago?
1: I think it's an experience you never forget. It's that bullet's mark into the studio with the shattered glass is still there as a constant reminder. But for me, it's a constant reminder that those of us who work in media, we have a responsibility to raise our voices, no matter the kind of threats, to silence our voices. So it's a reminder to me also that if we at the radio station could get targeted and knowing what trauma we went through, what kind of a trauma an individual businessman must go through with kids at home, his wife at home, his in-laws at home, his parents at home. And the kind of fear that people lived under was palpable then. And people still can't talk about it today without you seeing real fear in their faces.
2: As our listeners heard a moment ago in the introduction, our CBC News colleagues in British Columbia obtained documents from the Immigration and Refugee Board that identify Ravinder Singh as a suspect in the shooting at your station last year.
1: Yes.
2: When you learned that his phone allegedly contained a note matching the threat that your station received, how did that sit with you?
1: It gives you goosebumps. Right? Because before it was, we received a video after the shooting and the owner had received a demand. For us now to have a name attached to it really brings the reality home that there are young people in our community who for very small amount of money are willing to pick up a gun and shoot and put other people's lives at danger.
2: Ravinder Singh has not been charged in the shootings at the station at all. I know you are calling for him to be deported. But if there's deportation rather than charges and a legal process here, what would that accomplish for you and those who have been living with these threats?
1: Well, for me, if people are living in our country without papers, they don't have legal status here, or they're here temporarily, then if they do crime, if they're doing things and the police agencies have evidence, then I think the quickest message is to deport them rather than leaving them in this country with months and months where they will wander the streets and maybe recruit other young people, because they will not stop doing the work. And they have to receive a very strong message that BC and Canada has no place for them. And also, do we want to allow these people who we know are responsible, who we know have evidence that has been found on them, do we want them in our streets recruiting other young, vulnerable men and women to do and continue these kind of activities? I've always been a person, I believe in a rule of law, I believe in justice, And but I believe the best justice is to send a very strong message to stop others from getting involved in this, because if they know the outcome is they're going to be picked up and they're going to be sent back to their home country, and there they will have to face the consequences,
2: and
1: results.
2: We should mention a deportation order was issued for Ravinder Singh back in July. He's been in immigration detention since February. He represented himself at immigration proceedings, yes, and did not, yes, comment, did not respond to the allegations against him. What's your sense of whether, you know, it's been months since the order was issued? Do you believe he's actually going to be sent back to India?
1: Yeah, I keep thinking, why are we spending money housing him in a detention center? When I read some of the transcript, when I look at the kind of evidence they have available, deport him. And because we need to protect and send a message to the people who are here. Number one, to the community, that the government is taking action. And secondly, to prevent and to be a deterrent to others who might be tempted, for the sake of $1,000 to $5,000, to pick up a gun and start threatening our business community and our citizens.
2: The Canadian government has formally designated the Bishnoi gang as a terrorist entity. Provincial task forces have been looking at these ongoing extortion threats, and the FBI is offering $1 million US for information leading to the arrest of Satinderjit Singh, who is considered a top lieutenant in the Bishnoi gang. He's accused of orchestrating the assassination of Sikh activist Hardeep Singh Nijjar. What does that do in terms of how safe people there are feeling?
1: I'm certainly hoping people will step forward, because we cannot have a gang, whether it's a BC-based or no matter where it's based, an international gang come into our country and take out a citizen of British Columbia, of Canada. Hardeep Singh Nijjar, you know, leaving the Gurdwara is when he was shot. And there's no whats and ifs. This guy needs to be caught. He needs to face the consequences. And we have to make sure that we're working with international agencies to make sure that we get a handle on this extortion business. Because if we do not, it leaves a level of fear that people who've not faced these kind of extortion threats, they cannot imagine what it must be like when people are saying, we know where you drop off your children. We know where your wife goes to work, you know, who is at home. Know that we're coming after you. Those are the kind of threats people are getting. And I am very pleased to see the FBI and international agencies, including ours, taking a very critical role in making sure we put an end to this, what I call a disease.
2: Ginny, I appreciate you coming back on the show. Thank you.
1: Thank you so much.
0: Ginny Sims is a host at the radio station Swift 1200 AM in Surrey, British Columbia. That's where we reached her.

0: Tonight on Ideas, in a new book, Indigenous curator and author Gerald McMaster has gathered visual responses to the residential and day school systems. Art, Truth, and Reconciliation is the first collection of its kind. It includes artwork by children who were forced to attend the schools, survivors who became artists, and younger artists who are carrying the story forward. But this collection of visual art also has language at its core. Mr. McMaster has drawn on Plains Cree terms as the primary means of engagement with the artworks, rather than the usual Western aesthetic ideas of composition and iconography.
1: So if you start with Western categories, you might end up asking, what does a piece mean? If you start with these indigenous concepts, you end up asking, what is the artist doing in their own terms? That's a different question, and it gets to a very different and truer answer. Language really sits at the center of how this whole book tries to make sense of the world. Kanawapa'atamuin isn't just a term I'm translating for the listener. Seeing with responsibility takes me a whole phrase in English to gesture at what one Cree word carries in its own. In other words, seeing, relationship, and obligation all at once are inseparable. English tends to split those words into separate ideas, whereas Cree doesn't. It's not a small linguistic curiosity. It's the whole entire argument of the book in miniature. And if language you're given to describe something can't hold what you're trying to describe, you haven't just lost a word. You've lost a way of understanding the world. Getting the language back is an essential part of reconciliation and what this book is asking for.
0: Gerald McMaster is the author of Art, Truth, and Reconciliation, and he will be your guide tonight on Ideas with host Nala Ayed after As It Happens.

0: and to let it be understood on its own terms.
1: Gerald McMaster is a Plains Cree and Blackfoot member of the Siksika Nation and a curator, artist, and author. His book, Art, Truth, and Reconciliation, explores Indigenous visual responses to the experience of residential schools. It's something that hasn't been done before, gathering the work of Indigenous visual artists from across the generations.
2: The last fish I caught was a sockeye, and it's a figure I tried to paint when I was 8 years old. Sockeye, to me, they were blue.
1: Including survivors who made art as children in residential schools.
2: In the fishing net, you know, it reminded me of my grandpa's teachings, you know. That's the beginning of my story, that salmon, taking care of people. And that's what my name means, caring for people and looking after people. And that's what I do today, so.
1: The book features residential school survivors who became artists.
3: In relation to residential schools, materiality of those schools is what's really come forward for me. So using the actual materials from those schools in a way to hopefully help people understand a much deeper truth about that history, that perhaps they can see themselves within that to build empathy.
1: And that history is carried forward by the next generations of artists also featured in Art, Truth, and Reconciliation.
4: I always describe the act of going to Indigenous and Northern Affairs Canada to secure a copy of the Indian Act as part of the performance of the work, because you can read them online and print them out, but I really wanted their copy, and they gave me a really nice thick paper copy, which shredded really beautifully in the paper shredder that I use in the office of the Fine Art Building.
1: The book is published online by Art Canada Institute. It is available to anyone with an internet connection. It aims to bring new dimensions into the national process of truth and reconciliation.
0: I was raised as a Nehiyo Aisino, or a Plains Cree person. So a relationship to seeing, to responsibility, to truth-making was already part of how I'd been taught to move through the world. What the research demanded was a way of naming what I already knew how to do, which was to look at the material with accountability instead of detachment.
1: Gerald McMaster is our guide in this episode of Ideas, and for him, the book is a very personal project.
0: I keep coming back to my own day school memories. The shame of hearing my own voice in a tape recording that I heard in the sixth grade. I heard this odd rhythm, right? This kind of res rhythm. I thought, my God, I have an accent. I spent years afterwards learning how to sound like someone else. So there's something almost corrective for me personally in building this book's entire method around Plains Cree words instead of English ones.
1: This is Art, Truth, and Reconciliation, the reality of residential schools, illuminated by Indigenous languages, ways of seeing, and resilience.
0: In retrospect, when I look back, and I look back at an exhibition I curated in 1992 called Indigena, the whole point of that project was to allow Indigenous artists and communities to speak for themselves rather than to be spoken about, which had long happened before that. And this book is that same fight. It's aimed at very specifically at one thing: what Indigenous art has to tell us about the residential and day school system and about what came after it. I'm Gerald McMaster, and I'm Nehiyo, Plains Cree and Blackfoot, Plains Cree on my mother's side. I grew up on the Red Pheasant Cree Nation in Treaty 6 territory, which is located in the north central part of Saskatchewan. I spent most of my working life moving between being an artist and later becoming a curator at institutions such as the Canadian Museum of Civilization in Ottawa-Gatineau area, the Smithsonian National Museum of the American Indian in Washington, D.C., and then the Art Gallery of Ontario in Toronto. And just before I retired, I was at OCAD University, where I directed a research center called the Wapata Center for Indigenous Visual Knowledge. When I started, Indigenous art was still mostly filed under the rubric of anthropology and not art history. It was supposed to be evidence of culture and not the work of an artist. But that shifted a great deal, and even now most of that shift has happened inside Western art historical language. So, in other words, when we're thinking of form, medium, and iconography, those are Western frameworks. What hasn't happened for me nearly enough is the shift in whose framework gets to lead the conversation. And that's what this book tries to do differently.

0: The Glenville Museum is my schooling as well. That's where the book begins for me. Because a number of years ago, I was doing some archival research at the museum. Glenville Museum is in Calgary, of course. When the late historian Hugh Dempsey approached me, he knew me for some reason. He approached me and says, "Your name's McMaster, right?" And I said, "Yeah." And that's when he asked me, he said, "Have you ever thought about where that name comes from?" I said, "Well, I did, but I hadn't done any research." McMaster is a well-known name on the Siksika Nation. That Siksika is about an hour's drive east of Calgary. So he led me into the band records all the way back to a man who had two children. I think he had some daughters, but in particular, these two boys were sent to the Old Sun Residential School. And it was there that we found a file of the two boys who had been stripped of, likely of their traditional names, which they don't give, by the way, but they were each given new names, and one of them was given McMaster. So I have carried that name my entire life. There was also a letter in a file describing how these two boys tried to escape the school, only to be caught by an authority, and in this case, it was by the RCMP, where they were forcibly returned. So finding that wasn't just historical research at that point. For me, it became personal. When I was there, I came across an old photograph of a football team, 1897, from the Battleford Industrial School. I recognized some names in it. They were relatives, including two great uncles. And my grandmother, Isabella Schmidt, attended the same school for 10 years from 1904 to 1914. My grandfather, George Wetheny, didn't attend the school. But my family indicates that he probably went to the day school. So when I was looking at the photograph of my own family's through two completely different lenses at once, as kin, as people I'm connected with by blood and story, and as an institutional record, this school photo filed away by the church and the state where it wanted to be filed. One eye sees relatives, people who I belong to, whereas the other eye can't help but see the institution that produced the photograph, the discipline, the control built into how those children were lined up and recorded. I don't get to choose one eye over the other because both are true at once, and the book asks the reader to hold both of these ideas together. This notion of two-eyed seeing comes from a Mi'kmaq elder by the name of Albert Marshall, and I hope they can excuse me for trying to say this word, Itaupmunk, and he developed it along with a researcher whose name is Cheryl Bartlett. What it does is holds the meaning of indigenous and Western ways of knowing together, sitting side by side in their own strengths without letting one absorb the other. In my Plains Cree language, I think of it as Miuganawa Bahtawan, which translates quite basically as seeing together in a good way. Miuganawa Bahtawan. So professionally, it's that same structure, my training in Western art history, which gave me real tools such as how to analyze in context and how to do comparison. But in the book, that training doesn't lead. The analytical lead belongs to the Plains Cree frameworks. Western art history is only one eye. It's not the only eye in this book. It's not the eye that's out in front.
1: The model of two-eyed seeing rings true for me at times, but in Albert's instance, he is a fluent language speaker, and so I think the line between his worldview through a Mi'kmaq lens and through a language lens and also existing in a modern English world, I think the comparisons are probably pretty stark. Whereas for me, I grew up speaking English and I'm trying to learn my language. And so I think that line does become a little bit blurry for younger generations. My name is Emma Hassensel-Perley. I am a Wolastoqiyik visual artist and curator. I currently work as the curator of Indigenous art at the Beaverbrook Art Gallery, and I'm from Ngutgut, or Topic First Nation, in New Brunswick. There is a tension between my analysis of art through Wolastoqiyik or Indigenous ways of seeing and the Western art world. I often separate them in my mind. My knowledge of stories within Christianity specifically is very limited, and that's foundational to analyzing and understanding the Western art history canon. So I really struggle here in my field and in the research sometimes. But as a curator, I get to talk about the generations of artists who came before me, and I work to ensure that they have a place in written or recorded archives of our art histories in this territory. As a researcher, I try to navigate these tensions by intentionally bringing communal knowledge and language into my curatorial practice.
0: I came across another term, visual sovereignty, in which was used by a Tuscarora scholar by the name of Jolene Ricard. And it names the way that Indigenous people assert self-representation, authority, and presence through visual and material practice, through image and object, not just through a political or legal argument.
1: I'm also really interested in dismantling definitions of low art as they are applied to our art forms, whether it's beading, basket making, or porcupine quill work. Those classifications are definitely racially biased. Indigenous folks were not hired regularly by non-Indigenous folks, and so our art forms were relegated to market systems. And making baskets, for example, fed families, and they were often collaborative ventures among families. And so when I look at a basket, I think about survival and I think about family, but I also think about tending to the land and having a very intimate relationship to the land, because you would know which trees were healthy enough to make a basket.
0: Thinking about language and words such as Kanawapahtamawin, which is the one of the central terms in the entire book, what it means is seeing with responsibility. In Cree thought, seeing isn't passive. There's an old story at the beginning of time when the first humans were rising up and opening. The first man opened his eyes, and well, of course he encountered the beauty of the world. And the very first words spoken were of gratitude, of thanks. The vision, humility, and relationships, for me, are bound up together in that first moment. And it's for what elders would say, it's renewed every morning, because every time we wake up and open our eyes, in a sense, we're re-entering that same ceremony. Therefore, to see in that sense is to enter into a relationship with people, the land, with memory, and what can't be seen directly, but to accept responsibility for what you've witnessed. It turns perception itself into an ethical act.
2: Life is a circle. Everything inside that circle is related. We depend on each other. We look after each other, whether it be the fish, the plants, the animals, everything, all the people, where we're from. We all take care of each other, and we support each other. Nation. My English name is Mark Utlio. I am from Ahuset, It's up past Tofino, 12 miles past Tofino. I'm still in miles. It's grown considerably. Like, I haven't been home since 68. That's after residential school. So I've never really been home after residential school. Victoria's been my home away from home. And I have two children. I married into the Songhees Nation people. And my children are a Songhees member, so that's my little family here. So I go home once in a while, but not like I should, but it's just the way it is. And I had to go through my healing process before I even could, you know, do that. You know, it was so hard to go through Port Alberni just because of all the harm that was done to us in the school. And I try to harm myself. That's why I asked my dad to get me out. I was trying to end my life in residential school. And I'm grateful to my friend that took me down, and I'm still here today. I'm very grateful to him. I mean, it's a different world today. And I'm very happy now after all my healing work I've gone through. And I appreciate the Songhees people, the Esquimalt Nation people, for taking care of me. They really took care of me in our culture. And I'm very grateful to them people.

0: The example I'd like to point out is Mark Atleo's drawings of a sockeye salmon, which he painted when he was 7 years old at the Alberni Indian Residential School. It's of a fish caught in a net, painted in bright colors, and it recalls the fishing techniques from his grandfather from before he was taken to residential school. Salmon is medicine to our people. There's nothing wasted in salmon. We eat it all. And growing up, when I started fishing, my grandpa said, share with people, the elder people. And I did that when I first started, and to see that come back to me was special. I said, who are you? These kids dropping fish off at my place. I don't have a boat. I don't have a fishing rod, nothing. They just drop me fish off every year, since, to this day, all the grandchildren. So their message gets passed on to the grandchildren, what I used to do for them. And if I was still fishing, I still do the same thing.
1: Decades later, that painting returned to him at a Truth and Reconciliation Commission event, where 47 children's paintings were repatriated that day, and a Nuchalnuth woman carried each one into the hall by hand, because as a person by the name of Cheryl Johnson put it, the paintings can't be stacked. Every child must be carried.
0: TRC was happening downtown Victoria, and my friends kept calling me and said, do you have a painting down here? That's yours. I said, I've never painted in my life. I don't know. I don't think so. And they kept phoning. And my soccer buddy, we're real close. He said, Mark, you gotta come see your painting. It's yours. Said, Jack, I've never done that in my life. I don't know how to paint. It's got your name on it, Mark. Holy cow. So I made an appointment to go see it at the University of Victoria. It was a real awakening moment for me. And I didn't touch it until after they returned it to me in the final TRC in Vancouver. It was very emotional because of the place we were in and why I did that painting, and that was a safe place for me to be. And to see others suffer wasn't very nice. It's something I talk about with different people. I'd never want anything like that to happen to anyone, any child. And I've worked with different agencies. I said, do not harm the children. That's like residential school again. The year I got my painting back was something special, 2013. They returned my painting our traditional ways. And that was a real big load off my shoulders, you know, lifted me right up. And I started painting again. I mean, I've done 12 since 2013, so I'm enjoying it. It's sort of like visions I get, little visions, you know. It's something I grew up with, and my grandpa taught me a lot. He told me where the killer whales go at a place near my home. It's a big bluff. It goes way down, straight down. There's a cave in there, and that's where the killer whales go in. So I did a picture of that. So killer whale just sitting there waiting to go. That's my vision. So.
1: That's Dapa Snagewin in both directions. The truthful Mark made as a child, and the truth that it still carries when it came home.
0: As a member of the survivor group, we have We've had different shows with all our paintings, all over BC, Vancouver, Victoria, Souk, Port Alberni. And, you know, the truth is here. That's what we talk about in our paintings. The truth is here. And we always say, the truth is here, and Ichet, Ishuk Estawak, we're all one. After the truth is here, we're all one people. We work together.
2: Elder, artist, fisherman, teacher, and residential school survivor, Mark Atleo. This is Ideas. I'm Nala Ayed. Gerald McMaster's book, Art, Truth, and Reconciliation, gathers Indigenous visual responses to Canada's residential and day schools. It's full of artworks from across the generations. And at its center is Indigenous language. In the book, Gerald draws on Plains Cree terms rather than Western modes of thought as the primary means of engaging with Indigenous artworks.
1: So why these terms lead the book rather than sit as a commentary alongside Western art history? I feel they are offered not as stand-ins for Western words like form and iconography. They establish the actual terms of engagement, how to look, how to make truth visible, how to understand creation as a relational, life-giving act. So if you start with Western categories, you might end up asking, what does the piece mean? If you start with these Indigenous concepts, you end up asking, what is the artist doing in their own terms? That's a different question, and it gets to a very different and truer answer. So I guess what I wanted to say is that language really sits at the center of how this whole book tries to make sense of the world. Kanawapahtamuan isn't just a term I'm translating for the listener. Seeing with responsibility takes me a whole phrase in English to gesture at what one Cree word carries in its own. In other words, seeing, relationship, and obligation all at once are inseparable. English tends to split those words into separate ideas, whereas Cree doesn't. It's not a small linguistic curiosity. It's the whole entire argument of the book in miniature. And if language you're given to describe something can't hold what you're trying to describe, you haven't just lost a word. You've lost a way of understanding the world. Getting the language back is an essential part of reconciliation and what this book is asking for. I think for us as Indigenous folks in this country with the 53 different languages that exist, I think we have to start looking at this in a different way. Not as a political act, but rather as a contribution to the field itself, because this field is ever expanding. The other term that I've introduced in the book is Migosowin. Migosowin is like a gift of vision you're given. You may have heard of that, of course, in general language, gift of creativity and a gift of life. We're all given gifts of some kind. And to me, it's a generative force that runs through Indigenous making. It's understood as something given by the Creator and carried through generations. And it's not just limited to art. The same word covers creative intelligence in other areas of medicine, architecture, storytelling, land stewardship, and of course, ceremony. To receive it is to be handed a responsibility. It has to be exercised in a good way and guided by our elders and knowledge bearers. And we all, of course, in the end, have to be accountable to our communities.
3: Yeah, actually, these are, it's a little overgrown right now because we were busy this summer. but we have our little swamp pond, which is in there. And my name is Adrian Stimson. I am a Siksika Nation artist situated here on the Siksika Nation in southern Alberta. I am an interdisciplinary artist. I started off as a painter, but moved into all aspects of making art over the years, including public art. I was in Saskatoon for many years and spent many years in Saskatchewan, but moved back home and happy to be home and making art on my home territory. I attended two residential schools, but am familiar with five, which includes my familial history and as an infant before I actually attended. So I have this really sort of long-standing and interesting history with residential schools, but having attended them and having, as many have, suffered the abuses in them, I do identify as a survivor of residential schools, but I also want to throw in there thriver, because I'm also thriving in spite of it, of that history. So I think that's important because as survivors, we're resilient and we move through the world in many different ways.

In particular, the work that I did that's featured in the book, Sick and Tired, which is the residential school bed and the actual windows from the school. You know, it's interesting because that work's for me started when I was probably in high school or before that. My mom worked at now the Olson College, which used to be the residential school, and I used to get dropped off from school there and then walk home because I currently live in the garden that was once the Olson Residential School garden. So it's about a mile or so walk down into the valley. But you pass the Anglican graveyard for which a lot of my family are buried. But actually, you know, in those days, right beside it was the dump. And they would just dump everything in there. And this one particular year, they were renovating the school and they were throwing everything in there. And little old me, sort of walking by, looking at these things, thinking, they can still be used. And not really as from an artistic perspective, but it was something else. And this is what, you know, you wonder about as an artist and your connection to the universe, is that I really felt compelled to take these objects home. So I would like to pick them up and, you know, little me at the time, these big pieces, like even a bed, a steel bed, I took them home and put them in my parents' garage, not really knowing what I was ever going to do with them. It wasn't until I was an adult that I, you know, and went through a formal educative process and thought about installation and really thought about these objects and how I purposefully, you know, collected them. And now they're speaking to me in the sense that I got to do something with them, given their history. And I often, part of my practice is looking at objects that, you know, I guess from sort of a metaphysical way that have, you know, are in these places and collect this energy and hold that energy. And so a way was for me to exercise that history and exercise that history through recontextualizing these objects, but also referencing their brutal histories, you know, and it really goes back to my father, who went to those schools, and about, you know, 5 or 6 years old, he'd look out the windows and they'd face west to where his parents lived just down in the valley, and he would really be lonely for them. So one day when he was in the shower fully naked, he took off and ran home. So I think about those windows and you know how many children looked out those windows longing to be home. And so for me, you know, it really came from my father in a way that his story impacted me, and that's why I thought of the windows. And then the bed, you know, we don't know what happened on that bed. It is this signifier. And then for me as a Blackfoot person, the buffalo is something that is a big part of our history and lives, and with the disappearance of them, you know, which is really analogous to the same as, you know, what they tried to do to us. You know, and using the buffalo hide as a metaphor for the people, and, you know, in a sarcophagus kind of way, and putting it on the bed, you know, so that, well, obviously triggers those sort of dark histories. And then the light above just, you know, shining through, and I didn't put a mattress on it to make it sort of look like it was being stretched. So again, looking at, you know, that history, you know, and in those places, which is, you know, being a real place of being sick and really being tired of the colonial project.

you know, when I was thinking of Sick and Tired, you know, part of the thing I was thinking again about my father and about a lot of the kids who were in that, in those schools, that notion of being smothered. That notion being smothered by the colonial project, the assimilation process. So, you know, so I start to think about pillows and feather pillows. And so for me, you know, that idea that, you know, when the kid is looking outside the window, you know, and by putting, by obscuring their view with the feathers, is that notion of being smothered by these places. So I think about that, but also in another poetic way, I think about snow. You know, the coldness of snow. And of course, there's many sad stories of the children running away, and in particular, old son, from that school in the middle of winter, and only to freeze, you know, not only, you know, 200 yards from the school. So, you know, I think that that materiality in itself is something that really speaks to me, or spoke to me, about the idea of smothering, of obscuring, of losing oneself in nothingness.

0: With the generation of survivor artists who came after, artists such as Alan Sapp, Norval Morisot, Carl Beam, Adrian Stimpson, the emphasis moves to Migosuin, because what's remarkable about that generation is that the creative gift simply couldn't be extinguished by the schools, even when it went quiet for a while.
1: My home in Red Dash Reserve, it's not there anymore, but I paint from memory, so people they can see.
0: For Migosuin, and for the survivor generation, I'd point to Alan Sapp, who is from Red Pheasant First Nations, my own home community. He briefly attended the Onion Lake Residential School, but his paintings almost never depict schools directly. Instead, he paints images of men hauling wood and children skating and families traveling around by a horse-drawn sleigh.
2: Lifestyles on most native reserves have changed dramatically since Alan was a boy. So when he meets in the gallery with young children, he believes he can teach them something about their Cree heritage.
1: Yeah, I think that's important. To see these pictures hanging in a wall, because they didn't see that. Some of these youngsters, they didn't see the way used to be on reserve.
3: You want them to know what it was like to live back then.
1: Yeah.
3: I love this perspective. From the top, this seems to be a favorite angle of yours, from the top like that.
1: Well, I guess that's the way I feel, mm-hmm. to do that.
3: You do that a lot. Like, this one looks like you're on top of the top of the haystack.
1: Yeah.
3: What do you call that painting?
1: This is called hauling hay from my grandfather. This is my grandfather.
3: Is every picture that you paint a real memory?
1: Yeah. So if I paint a picture, it got to be nice and quiet, because I'm thinking from memory.
0: But there's one striking example of a work called Recess at Onion Lake School, and he did it in 1988. In the work, you see children scattered across a bare, wintry schoolyard where there's no adults around, the colors drained out of it, and there's no overt violence in it at all. But it's set against everything else he painted. All the warmth and family life, its silence says everything.
1: Sometimes I draw a picture, and then I start to talk about problems. And then my wife said to me, don't do that. Just your mind and the pictures, never about problems. That's what she told me. I says, okay, I do that.
0: That, to me, is Migosuin, the gift that kept working. It kept producing warmth and memory. And the one time it touches the school directly, the absence is the entire statement that he expresses. In the generation following that, the direct descendants of survivors, Ganawapatamun comes forward most strongly, because their work is very consciously about seeing with responsibility across time and reckoning with what they've inherited rather than live directly. And then the newest generation, the youngest artists in the book, carry all three at once. So the framework of Tapasnagewin, Ganawapatamun, and Migosuin run across all three generations. You know, I'd actually describe it as one continuous framework rather than three terms handed out, one per generation, chapter by chapter. Though there's a real emphasis that shifts as you move through the book.
4: I was really interested in overt political art when I was studying in the fine arts program at Mount Allison. And I'd been interested in community politics since I was a child, like 8 or 9 years old. My grandmother was a political activist for most of her life, and she taught me about systematic oppression from as early as, 9 or 10.
0: I think that older generations might see the younger generations and encourage them to think back of who they are, where they came from, who's their family, who's their community, and even try to consider learning a bit about the language. Obviously, it's much more difficult to do so, but to think that way. And so there's elders are always, for us at least, saying to us, agamaimo, means work hard, keep working hard. And I think that those are the kind of profound messages that I have had over these years. And what is, to me as an elderly person today, will pass on to my grandchildren.
4: The Wabanaki double curve motif is a mirrored double C curvilinear symbol that takes on different styles and icons between nations, and they appear in 18th and 19th century beadwork, birch bark etching, and textiles. And although we cannot decipher exactly what they mean through the archives or even in oral history in some instances, many of them reference medicinal plants, which to me relates to life cycles and living in relationality to the land. Some of them can also represent human and non-human relationships, whether that's a relationship to yourself or your partner or your family. Especially when they're clustered together, those start to speak of family and community systems. A friend of mine, actually, Percy Sokobi, taught me the importance of inventing and recontextualizing double curve motifs to fit our current context, art forms, and messages. So I am constantly trying to form new designs within the rules of the double curve. I'm trying to create a double curve that references the wave of water or that symbolizes water in, I guess, a representational way, but for myself, I'm speaking about our connection to the Wollastoq River and trying to create new icons that represent that or represent our people, the Wollastoq Awyeg, or the people of the beautiful, bountiful river. I talk about them as our visual language, and because I'm a language learner and not a fluent speaker, I'm using them to understand our worldview in fuller ways that I don't have necessarily through language. We describe the world in very different ways than is accessible to us through English, and a lot of our language is verb-based, which I really enjoy unpacking definitions, full definitions within Wollastoq way.
0: We are gifted with so much, and we really have to take that responsibility forward and think seriously, but at the same time realize that we're making a contribution to this country and always have, despite the fact that we've been written out or an attempted erasure. I think now there's a profound understanding what indigenous peoples across this country bring in so many areas of life and so many ways of knowing and thinking and seeing. I think to me that that's the profound effect that we will have and what our contribution will be.
4: One of the pieces of mine that are featured in Gerald's book is titled White Flag. And the work is a standard size Canadian flag with Indian Act paper shreds bonded to the maple leaf and the red borders. I secured a copy of the Indian Act from the Indian Affairs Office in Nova Scotia, and I brought it back to school and I ran it through a paper shredder. But I chose to cover the red sections because red is a significant ceremonial color in many Indigenous nations. And specifically for us on the East Coast, it might symbolize red ochre, which was used to preserve the body upon burials. But red also wraps and protects the four sacred medicines. And overall, it's a power color steeped in symbolism. And with that work, I was thinking through this term, legislative identity, specifically how the Indian Act has impacted Indigenous forms of traditional governance, because we have had to adopt a band council system that has changed the ways in which we self-govern as nations. I always describe the act of going to Indigenous and Northern Affairs Canada to secure a copy of the Indian Act as part of the performance of the work in making White Flag, because you can read them online and print them out, but I really wanted their copy, and they gave me a really nice thick paper copy, which shredded really beautifully in the paper shredder that I used at the office of the Fine Art Building. And so I took all of these shreds. I often say I still have half a bag of Indian Act in my studio or my closet. I did make a sister piece to White Flag, and it's called Adla Mia, or She Keeps Praying. And it's a jingle dress, a red jingle dress with the same idea. The shreds are bonded to the skirt part of the jingle dress, and that also becomes a performance because I made the dress to fit my body, and it was modeled after my great-grandmother's ribbon work on her ribbon dress. And my thought process was the paper would rub up against the metal jingle cones and would start to wither the act away the more that I dance.

I'd actually like to push back gently on the idea that any of this is finished. The youngest artist in this book is still finishing high school. So the book doesn't end so much as open outward into a conversation that's directly continuing without us and in new hands. Indigenous art doesn't illustrate reconciliation. It creates the conditions for it. It asks us to see, to remember, and to respond differently. That's not a responsibility that belongs to one generation. It moves.

0: Art, Truth, and Reconciliation. This episode of Ideas is based on the book of the same name, published online by Art Canada Institute. It was produced by Sean Foley and featured the book's author, Gerald McMaster, as well as the voices of Mark Utlio, Adrian Stimson, and Emma Hassensall-Perley. Special thanks to Victoria Nolte at Art Canada Institute and to Ted Whitecalf of Sweet Grass Records. And to our colleagues, Allison Dempster in Calgary, McVonnie Davis and Danielle McCready in Fredericton, Madeline Green in Victoria, and John Scaife in Toronto. Technical production by Danielle Duval and Will Yar. Our web producer is Lisa Ayuso. Our senior producer is Nicola Lukšić. Greg Kelly is the executive producer of Ideas, and I'm Nala Ayed.
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2: What kind of future do Albertans want? The upcoming referendum will reveal where voters stand. 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Stay in Canada. 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The Alberta Referendum, October 19th. 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
3: Magic Jordan are the Canadian pop and R&B duo who have worked with the likes of Drake, Party Next Door, and Beyonce. They're in the middle of their world tour and celebrating their new album. They'll be here to tell you how if you and your friends have completely different tastes in music, you should probably start a band together.
4: From CBC News, the world this hour, I'm Neil Kumar. On the eve of Canada's National Day for Truth and Reconciliation, Manitoba is taking a step towards righting past wrongs. The province has announced the acquisition of land that is believed to be a residential school burial site. Cameron McIntosh tells us what it means for the community.
5: A Cree

0: Hi, I'm Emily Ray Pasek with a look here at your local weather forecast. In Edmonton tonight, those clouds we saw today are clearing up, wind gusting to 50 kilometers an hour, low of +4 with risk of frost. Tomorrow, sunny but clouding over a bit in the afternoon, wind gusting to 40 out of the northwest, high 14. The rest of the week is looking pretty nice out there, mostly sunny days, and temperatures in the mid-teens are forecast to take us through the rest of the week and weekend. 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
1: I'm Tom Power. Welcome to Q. When Drake put out his smash hit, Hold On, We're Going Home, it was a big moment for Canadian music. I mean, this Canadian R&B hip-hop tune that became one of the biggest songs in the world. Behind the scenes, behind that song, was the duo Magic Jordan. Since then, they've released their own successful music, worked with folks like Beyonce, but then something happened. They sat down across from one another and said, do we still really want to do this? Do we even want to keep making music? They'll tell you about that moment and how it led maybe to their greatest album yet. That's coming up. Plus, speaking of great Canadians, Kelly and Celine Peterson, the widow and daughter of the late jazz icon Oscar Peterson, will be here to talk about a new collection of Oscar's music released into the world and about some of his pranks. It's coming up on Q. So I bet you've had this experience at some point in your life when you're like a teenager, or maybe it happened to

anymore in like your 20s when you went to school or you started working, but you make a new friend because you bond over something you both like. Like you both love the same music. You both love the same video games. You both love the same books. And you start talking about the things that you love, just naming things that you love. And then by the end of the conversation, you realize, oh my God, I have a new friend here. That's kind of the story with one of Canada's biggest production and music duos, Magid Jordan. You might know them as the guys who were behind this jam.

That is Hold On, We're Going Home, which Magic Jordan wrote with Drake. And that song, if you're not as familiar with it, like took off all around the world on radio, on TV, on streaming platforms. On it was really big on Vine. Do you remember Vine? It was huge. It was huge on Vine. And it helped, you know, build Canadian R&B and hip hop into what it is today. So Magic Jordan is two people, Majid Al-Maskati and Jordan Ullman, who met when they were studying at the University of Toronto. And they began making music in dorm rooms before being signed to OVO Sound, which is Drake's record label. They released their fifth studio album, Two Roads, back in August. And the album is a reflection of their journey together and also an homage to the people who helped them along the way. And really, I think it's their best album yet.

0: That is Look What You've Done by Magic Jordan. They stopped by the Q Studio when they were in town on their tour stop in Toronto. Can I tell you something that happened behind the scenes, though? Magic wasn't feeling too good that day. Like, he was pretty sick with a pretty bad cold. So you might hear some sniffles here and there. You might catch a little commiserating from me as well. I started out, though, by asking Jordan where they were when they started recording this new album. And it led to a pretty interesting story. Here's my conversation with Magic Jordan.
1: I think we were in South Africa. We were doing a festival and we rented a studio and we had like a real conversation where we were just like, okay, what do you really want to do? Like, we've been making music for 14 years. What do you truly want to accomplish? And where do you want the music to take you? And do you want to make music? Do you want to do this?
0: Really? It got to that level of do we still want to do this?
1: Yeah. And, you know, both of us are like, of course. So that was easy. But I don't know. It felt like the easiest album to finish. Because the trip was coming to an end.
0: Yeah.
1: We were recording in L.A. And we printed everything. We invited our friends over. We listened to it. And that's the album. It wasn't really any other... you know, we didn't sit on it for a long time. I think that's why it feels fresh.
0: Magic, what was your answer to that question? Just to bring you in for a second here, but like as long or short as you want to say here, what was your answer when you guys were having the question of, you know, what do we want us to be? What do we want us to sound like?
2: Great question. That was my response. I think it's important to have big conversations when you've been doing things for a long time. I think even regardless of that, if you're in any sort of relationship, business, personal, family, you have to have these kinds of conversations. Yeah, we just wanted to feel energy. I think that's what came out of that conversation, is both of us were waking up feeling so great in our lives, we wanted it to be reflected in the music. You know, like, life is great, everyone's doing well, you know, we're healthy at the time, I was. and we have great people around us, so we want to kind of make an album that thanks them for believing in us and our potential, and also thanking each other.
0: I was reading into some of the original the music that you got into, because I think Two Roads is an interesting title for this record, and I want to get into that in a second. For people who don't know your story or as well, even people who do, what you're saying is meaningful, that you've sort of landed on a coherent music that belongs to Magic Jordan.
1: Right.
0: Because a lot of times before this, the magic was your two musical worlds coming together. That was the magic that made your music.
1: Yeah.
0: I did some research into the first records you guys picked up. Jordan, I found out for you, it was that you were 6 years old and you bought a Jimi Hendrix record.
1: Yeah.
0: Why did you buy a Jimi Hendrix record when you were 6 years old?
1: Well, my dad bought it and... I don't know, I remember...
0: Oh, it wasn't with your own money? That wasn't... Your dad bought it for you?
1: My dad bought it
0: for
1: me.
0: Okay, okay, okay. What was the first...
1: Maybe he gave me the money and then I just walked in, but I don't know. I fell in love with that. It was like Jimi Hendrix experience, and I fell in love with it, and I fell in love with, like, how the music sounded.
3: If you can just get your mind together, then come on across to me.
1: Like, I could hear the stereo drums, and I don't know, I picked up on something really young as a kid, of like, songs are recorded differently, each song. Like, it's not just like you hear something and it like all comes from one place. Like, somebody is there designing where things are.
0: Yeah, there is production. There's intention.
1: Yeah.
0: What was the first one you think about with your own money?
1: First one with my own money? That's a good question. Oh man, it was probably Alexis on Fire.
0: I didn't know that about you. I didn't know that you came from...
1: Oh, I love that music. Yeah. I think I've seen Alexis on Fire the most out of any artist. Like, you remember when they used to do like the St. Catharines shows
0: and
1: like the Southern Ontario tour? I used to go every single Sunday.
0: Alexis on Fire.

0: Interesting. Your music ended up in a, certainly a little bit of a different place than that.
1: Yeah, but even with their music, like what Dallas Green was doing and the kind of the juxtaposition, the melody to it, mm-hmm. loved it.
0: I like it.
1: Yeah.
0: Imagine I found out for you that the first CD you bought was not for you. You bought a Santana CD for your dad?
2: Oh, yeah, yeah. Santana, my dad had a Santana CD. Yeah, that I remember he had a, you know, a CD player in the car, and I remember listening to that album nonstop.
0: But the first one you really bought was Now That That's What I Call Music 6.
2: It was a compilation. Okay, that was the first CD I ever bought.
1: Okay,
2: yeah.
1: That is the first one for sure.
2: Yeah.
1: It was like Now 3 with like Blue, Eiffel 65.
2: It was a pop compilation album.
0: I had the record here somewhere along the way. Oh, no, I have it right here. Hold on. I'll tell you what's on that record. So I guess Bye Bye Bye by NSYNC. Does mm-hmm. that make sense?
2: Yeah.
1: Yep.
0: Stronger by Britney Spears.
2: Yeah.
0: Are these good songs to you? Do you like these songs?
1: Big.
2: Yeah.
1: Big
2: bangers? Amazing. Yeah. Bangers.
0: Hold on. Say,
2: sure.
0: say banger or not a banger. Ready? Stronger, Britney Spears.
1: Banger.
2: Banger.
0: NSYNC, Bye Bye Bye.
1: Banger. Baby, bye, bye, bye,
0: bye. Love Don't Cost a Thing, Jennifer Lopez.
1: Huge.
2: Banger.
1: Huge.
0: Independent Women, Destiny's Child.
1: Massive.
2: Huge. That was so big.

0: love.
1: Yeah. Really?
0: I feel like that's like a Nardwuar thing with me.
1: Creed, like, with arms wide open?
0: Yeah, like I'm DJing tonight. I'm definitely playing that.
1: Well, why do you love Creed with arms wide open so much?
0: It's an amazing song.
1: It meant a lot to you when you were a kid. You like that
0: Honestly,
1: song?
0: Yeah. Now we're getting sentimental, but I remember my dad played it for me. He's like, this song, when I heard it, I was expecting a boy. And I was like, this is a song about you. So I'm with our arms wide open, you know? Like, I am Creed.
1: Your dad was thinking about that song with you, because the song is about Scott's dad getting ready to invite a kid
0: exactly.
1: into the world.
0: Exactly. Yeah.
1: I didn't know this compilation was so meaningful to you. It's beautiful.
0: Yeah.
1: So when you got together, when you met, what was the overlapping music you had? It seems like you were two roads diverged pretty far at this point.
0: Right.
1: You with your St. Catharines tattoo punk and a little bit of pop.
0: Right.
1: What was the music you had in common?
2: Yeah, I think we had a lot of music. You know, UK rock. And underground, but I think our first project was more of a compilation itself. We kind of wanted to go in and make a mixtape of different sounding songs that moved us, that we liked.
1: But you know how when you meet somebody, you know, especially at that age, oftentimes it's like, oh, you like that thing too, and that can really bond
0: right.
1: you.
0: Yeah.
1: Oh, it
0: yeah.
1: seems like that happened with you guys. And last time we talked a lot about how you guys got together and how the Drake and 40 thing happened.
0: Right.
1: But what I didn't get is, what was that music that made you both look at each other at U of T and oh yeah, you like this thing and I like
0: right.
1: this thing.
0: I think there was a couple very distinct songs that we had on like a YouTube. You know, like people used to YouTube DJ and just like open links.
1: Yeah.
0: So we're hanging out and we listened to Darius Malibu. It's like this new disco song from like the 2010s or whatever.
2: SoundCloud, YouTube, these days when, you know, people were just uploading vinyl rips onto the internet and you're finding these rare records. There was, at school, there was this peer-to-peer file sharing program called Shakespeare where you could access different people's shared folders, whatever they wanted to put in there, you could access. And so people were putting up all these albums that they had bought. So you're hearing all kinds of rock, underground rap, R&B, pop that's from the 70s and 80s that missed me in Bahrain because I had radio programming. That was all my music. It was just an amazing time where I felt like there was discovery happening at every moment.
0: Right.
2: And I think we're at a time now where we're telling people what to listen to constantly as opposed to them feeling this aha moment where they've discovered something or someone or a sound. And we got to enjoy that in multiple forms, like CDs, vinyls, YouTube, blog spots, WordPresses, these hype machine days, SoundCloud. And now it's moved to more digital platforms. You can still do it, but you have to dig a little bit. And now, I think Instagram is a cool place for...
1: discovery and to find that moment of transcendence.
2: They do these vinyl listening nights in Toronto where someone will bring a vinyl and play it and explain the story behind it. I think these moments are really interesting where someone's taken the time to explain the artist's story, the time period, put the music into the context of how it came to be. And they do that in Toronto all the time.
0: It's actually, with what Maj just said, I think that is exactly how we made the album. Like
1: I was gonna
0: Yeah, like I'm more of a, like when I create music and I'm producing, I'm really just painting. I'm just going very quickly. It might be difficult for other people around me to see. Like I'm just doing a lot of things at once. Where I think as Maj, like he'll show me things, he'll show me music with the backstory before he plays it.
1: I do a bit of that too, yeah. I get that, yeah. Yeah, I have to do that kind of thing
0: and
1: too.
0: I think in some capacity I do it as well, but I think when I create music, I'm not doing it.

0: I didn't know that you guys had come to a bit of a fork in the road around this thing. Not to say that you were going to give it all up. It seems pretty clear that you weren't.
1: Yeah.
0: But it seems that you had a moment where you were able to take stock. Where are we?
1: Right.
0: Where are we going?
1: Yeah.
0: You've also been together for a very long time now, right?
1: Yeah. Yeah.
0: You've been touring together for a very, very long time. The relationship seems still very strong, but any relationship, as we were just talking about,
1: right,
0: takes work and takes decisions, and it sounds like you made one.
1: Right. Yeah.
0: What is the trick? I also am in love that you guys, occasionally in your performances, you look at the crowd a lot, but there are moments in the shows where you look at one another.
1: Oh, all the time. Yeah.
0: Is that intentional to make sure you can see one another on a non-logistic, like, who's playing the right note level? And what is the trick to keeping a partnership like this going, this kind of relationship going for so long?
1: Honesty. You just have to be honest. It hurts. Real honesty, like, about how you feel, I think is, I don't know, I think anybody in any relationship would tell you that is the only real thing.
0: But when you're in an artistic relationship that's also a business partnership,
1: honesty
0: is tough.
1: Absolutely. I think it's bred in a place where honesty is commodified. So I think if you can kind of see through that garbage, I think you can be honest. And even if, you know, that means the stakes are higher or you get less opportunities or anything like that, like, I'd rather be honest because you just don't have that much time.
0: Madge, last word to you. What is the trick? What has been the trick to keeping this partnership going and making this music at this high level for so long?
2: Yeah, you just have to be, like you said, honesty with yourself first. So, you know, if you want to lie to yourself, that's cool, but don't lie to other people. So you start that practice with yourself, always looking to grow, choosing to grow together, and choosing to continue to grow together. And that's what this album became. It's a growth. We've made a song that you've never heard us make before. We've touched on subjects that we've never really touched on before. And so as long as we're moving in that path with that intention, I think that dedication and commitment is what it takes.
0: This is an album of songs. I'll tell you what this is. This is not an album of moments or an album of grooves or vibes. It is an album of excellent songs.
1: Thank you.
0: And you should be really, really proud of it. I think it's your best record.
1: Thank you, man.

Valentine from Magic Jordan. Before that, you heard my conversation with Magic Jordan, the award-winning, best-selling Canadian R&B pop, hip-hop duo. They were with me in Toronto. You can listen to their latest album, Two Roads, wherever you get your music.

0: What you're listening to right now is new music by Oscar Peterson, a live recording of the Canadian jazz legend recorded in New Zealand in 1972. Oscar Peterson, it's hard to even talk about how important he is to the story of Canadian music. I mean, as a musician on his own, he was an immense musician. He was a powerhouse. He was so incredibly talented. He is one of the most important names in jazz history. He was born in Montreal. He was raised in Little Burgundy in Montreal. He ended up working with folks like Ella Fitzgerald, Count Basie, Louis Armstrong, Billie Holiday, Dizzy Gillespie. And it's important that you know that Oscar Peterson's name is spoken about at their level as well. Like, he is as legendary as those legends. He made albums that are on the greatest jazz albums of all time lists. He wrote some of the most beloved and most played jazz tunes in the world. I mean, his song Hymn to Freedom will be played, my guess is, hundreds of years from now. And Oscar also had a pretty relentless touring schedule his entire career. He toured all around the world with his trios, his quartets, and solo. He played for packed auditoriums and festivals all over the world. And now, almost 20 years after his death, there's this new collection that's about Oscar's sort of touring, traveling side. Also his centennial. The record is called A World Tour. It's a box set. If you're listening to this and you're under 20, ask your parents what a box set is. It's a box set that features shows from Brazil, Switzerland, New Zealand, and the U.S., and right here in Canada. Concerts from 1969 all the way up to 1996, which is worth mentioning because that was just a few years after Oscar suffered a life-changing stroke. And his playing obviously changed after that. But maybe not his music. We're going to talk about that in just a minute. Oscar Peterson's widow, Kelly Peterson, has been working on this project for the last 5 or 6 years. She got the thumbs up from hers and Oscar's daughter, Celine Peterson. And I got them both on the line. Kelly from Campbellford, Ontario. Celine from Bedford, Nova Scotia, to talk a little bit about Oscar, the Oscar behind the scenes, and of course, this new collection. So I started by asking Kelly about the inspiration for it. Here's what she had to say.
1: I always wanted to create a special recording box set, actually for the purpose of Oscar's, of celebrating Oscar's centennial, that was based on his logo that said Oscar Peterson World Tour. And I wanted to give his listeners an opportunity to kind of feel like what it felt like to travel around the world and go to the different concerts. And the other thing is, as I continue to release recordings from our archives, I'm still trying to kind of fill in gaps of releasing recordings of Oscar with musicians who were not recorded as often and Oscar playing solo, which there aren't as many recordings available. So it's also to give that aspect to the set of recordings that we put together.
0: It's an interesting thing to hear Oscar in so many different sort of permutations of his life. It's nice to hear him as sort of a young man in the 60s and playing flashy, and then, you know, hearing him as he gets older. And my guess, it would be even more interesting for you, Celine. So I want to play something from one of these concerts right now. Take a listen.

0: from the new Oscar Peterson live concert album collection that is Sushi from Oscar Show in Sao Paulo, Brazil in 1996. So, Celine, I would have thought you would have been too young to remember any of the concerts in this collection, but then I find out you were 4 years old at this show in Brazil. What do you remember about that?
1: Honestly, what I remember most about that particular show has nothing to do with the concert itself, really. I remember being mesmerized by the number of people that were there, because that was perhaps the biggest show that he did in my lifetime. 25-ish thousand people, I think. My mother will tell me if I'm close enough. 35,000. There you go. But really, it's little things. The things that I remembered, most likely primarily because I had no grasp of what I was witness to and who he really was to the public, are things that people wouldn't think of, you know, running around the grounds and bringing my dolls out for us to play together and things like that. But that one was special for sure.
0: Celine, I didn't know until now that your dad enjoyed a prank. Is that right? There was something about a fart machine and your father. What is this story?
1: Yeah. Dad's sense of humor was almost a talent, like his playing, like his ability to prank, and the truly, in some cases, psychotic pranks that he would come up with are just
0: like what? Like what would he do? What would he do?
1: Beautiful part. I mean, okay. Well, one time, our dear, very dear, dear friend Sandra, he pretended on the short version is he pretended on Valentine's Day to be essentially a secret admirer. And leading up to Valentine's Day, he kept sending her anonymous flowers and like many vases of anonymous flowers. And she was losing her mind, and she was speaking to her boss and trying to figure out what was going on and who is this person and how does he know where I work? And by the way, she had a fiance at the time. And on Valentine's Day, this massive bouquet arrived, and towards the end of the day, in comes dad, and he was just laughing hysterically. And she was like, I'm going to kill you. I'm like, what? And all of this, this grief that she had endured. And it's so elaborate. And I just think, like, what if it were anyone else? I'd say, don't you have a job or anything else to think about other than planning this? But he, you know, it was, he really loved doing it. And the fart machine was a gift from another very dear friend. She gave it to him on his birthday. It was one of those electronic push, you could remote control it. And I was 14 or 15. So I hated that he got that thing. It was disgusting to me. And he had us hide it one day behind the cushions on the couch when the band was coming over to rehearse. And one of the members, Ulf Alkinius, his guitarist, had arrived late. His flight was late. And so dad sat, Ulf was eating his dinner, and dad started pushing the remote. And you could just see Ulf kind of trying to stealthily look around the room and figure out what's happening. And finally dad just broke, and Ulf goes, oh, thank God. I thought that was you. And I said to my mom's favorite part of the story is I went into the kitchen and she said, are they going downstairs? I said, no, mom. They're just sitting in the living room farting and swearing. And that was a rehearsal, apparently.
0: Well, let me, Kelly, play some appropriate music for you right now. This is Soft Winds.

0: From the new World Tour box set, that's the Oscar Peterson Trio live in New Zealand in 1972 with, Soft Winds. Kelly, I was surprised to hear that up until very late in his life, Oscar never made a set list with the band when he would go on stage.
1: That's right. He never did. He made his first set list, I think, in 2003 or 2004. Up until then, he never did. He would stand in the wings with the group and they'd say, okay, what's up? And he'd tell them just before they started walking out on stage what they were opening with. And then he would just go, the rest of the concert would be based on the feeling he got musically from what he wanted to play, how the group was sounding, how they were playing, what feedback they were getting from the audience and all that kind of feeling. But he also would balance between the really up-tempo pieces and ballads later when he wasn't on the road as much and needed some reminders, basically not to play the same song twice, and having a set list helped.
0: Yeah, yeah. I want to talk a little bit more about that era of Oscar's playing in just a second. But before I do, Celine, one thing that comes across in this record and in the liner notes as well is the love. And you've mentioned this a couple of times already, the love he had for his band and the love he had for the musicians he played with. You know, you talked a little bit about people coming over and having dinner and hanging out. There was a line he said I was hoping you might explain to me. Your dad would tell the musicians, don't forget I can play solo piano. What did he mean by that?
2: Really, it was a reminder that if you showed up to the gig, whether we're on tour, whether it's a one-off, if you wake up not feeling like you can deliver on stage that night for whatever reason, whether you're ill or your head is not your friend that day, whatever the reason might be, if you can't come on stage and do what you need to do and meet him on the level he needs, on his level where he needs you to be, the best option is to tell him that and you won't have to do the gig, because at the end of the day, if he doesn't have three people behind him or two people behind him or whatever the case may be, he could still do solo piano. And he was saying that even throughout my lifetime when he was playing predominantly with one hand. And it was mostly meant to be an assurance and a comfort to people. You know, he was giving them a safe space to be honest about where they were, but he was also making it clear that he had expectations, none higher than that which he put on himself, but he had expectations. And if you felt like you couldn't meet them, be honest with yourself first and then be honest with him, and it'll be okay. Just don't step out on stage when you shouldn't.

0: But my favorite thing about this box set, in addition to the music, is reading these liner notes and reading a little bit about, because to me, I mean, Kelly, you know, and Celine, you know, like, Oscar is a larger than life figure. Like, he, you know, like he is a Canadian jazz icon to me. He's a music icon. And, you know, it's kind of hard for me to remember the human side of him that you guys would have gotten to see. Kelly, I'd love to ask you a little bit about this. Like, how was he on the road? Was he a good traveler? Was he good at touring? Did he hate being on the road? How was he?
1: He thrived being on the road. He loved being out and performing, and he loved traveling. He loved being in different countries, eating different food, seeing the friends that he had made through all the years that he did tour around the world. And he loved being with the musicians in his groups. It was family time, really. And it was joyful. The other thing is, his whole demeanor would change. And I'm sure Celine will remember some of this, that a little bit before a tour, maybe a week or two, he'd start to get very quiet. And it was because he was preparing himself for being on the road. And if you didn't know him, you would think he was really grumpy, but he was just being quiet to prepare. And then as soon as we got to the airport and got on the plane, his demeanor changed, and he was in good spirits and excited and really looking forward to going out and performing for his fans.
0: So Celine, what do you think was going on there? I didn't know that your dad would be gregarious and fun at home, and then would need a sort of a period of getting quiet to prepare for going on the road. What do you think was going on then?
2: I think that particularly in the period of touring for which I was alive, and, you know, so especially post-stroke, I think he almost had to, if I had to guess, I think he almost had to build certain walls and steel himself and get ready for what was once in some ways a lot easier and was now significantly harder.
0: We've been kind of dancing around this a little bit, that Oscar suffered a pretty tremendous stroke, but of course, you know, miraculously went back on the road and made some pretty incredible music. And I want to talk about sort of the perception of that music in a second. But Kelly, for people who aren't as familiar, can you give us an idea of how the stroke affected his playing, you know, like what it looked like for him to get back on stage, the music that he made afterwards?
1: The stroke took away the use of his left hand when it happened. It actually affected his balance and his walking as well immediately. The immediate effect of it was that. But he recovered the walking ability very quickly. But it was the use of his left hand the way he had always used it. But through physiotherapy, he was able to recover some of the use of his left hand, so he could use it, but it never regained the dexterity and the speed that he had had prior to the stroke. Instead, he would use his left hand to play chords or to play some harmony with his right hand, but his right hand would then play everything that he used to play with two hands.
0: You've talked about the years after your dad had the stroke, that music being his most vulnerable music, Celine. What do you mean by that?
2: I think it takes, and you know what? I actually had a version of this conversation with my mom last week, because I've been watching what Celine Dion is doing in Paris right now and her triumphant return after all the health struggles that she has had over the last several years. And it made me think of dad, because I think that the tremendous amount of courage that both of them, in their own unique scenarios, and of course decades apart from each other, the tremendous amount of courage that they're showing is so remarkable and admirable and inspiring. Because for dad specifically, part of his journey was finding out, okay, that's who I was, who can I be now? And I think that his music, really the music that he wrote after his stroke and the way that he performed, was him tapping into yes, what he lost, but also what he gained from that and where he was in his life. You know, he was older then, he's lived a lot of life. And I think that there's such immense beauty in the version of himself that he was willing to share with people after the stroke, because that's incredibly intimidating. I absolutely couldn't fathom doing even a minuscule version of that. I think it's just, it's admirable and it's beautiful. And I think that music, which was the only music I really knew because it was everything that I grew up with, I think it's his most beautiful and honest, perhaps.
0: Just to give you some context there, that's some of that music. Like, that's Oscar Peterson and his trio with Kelly's Blues. That's in Brazil in 1996. That's from the concert, or one of the many concerts Oscar Peterson did after his stroke. And what a beautiful story there from Celine. Not only is this his most honest and most vulnerable music, but it's the only music she knows of her dad that she remembers in real life. That's from the new Oscar Peterson box set called World Tour. My name is Tom Power. You're listening to Q. You're in the middle of my conversation with Kelly and Celine Peterson, the widow and daughter of the Canadian jazz icon Oscar Peterson. Well, the box set, I should say, isn't just about Oscar's music. It's about who Oscar really was, who he was behind the scenes when he wasn't sitting at the piano, his hobbies, his love for photography. And I didn't know this. I don't know if you did. His love for poetry. In fact, he wrote poetry. Here's Oscar's widow, Kelly.
1: In this box set, in order to really celebrate Oscar for this special occasion of his 100th birthday, the music was the world tour, but we also wanted to share a more personal side of Oscar. So the book is a tour of Oscar's world, and it includes photos and poems, that photos that Oscar took, poems that he wrote, as well as some other writings of his, excerpts from his memoir, etc. So I will share one of the poems. I'll give you a little background. He spent one summer at the cottage, just getting up every day and sitting with his coffee, looking out at the lake and his laptop in front of him, writing poems. It just became something that he wanted to do. And he would write the poem and then ask me to sit down and listen to it. This was one of the first and is one of my favorites. To touch a cloud, to live a dream, to have life flow like a silvery stream, to ride the wind or grow like a leaf, to sing with a voice quite beyond belief, to use time like a magic wand, echoing things of which we are fond, to invoke anew memories of old past, creating new visions that will ever last, to sing of love and its hurtful pangs, to paint a picture that forever hangs in our hearts, in our souls, in our very beings. This is what Ella Fitzgerald means.
0: That's Kelly Peterson reading Oscar Peterson's poem, Ella, written for Ella Fitzgerald. So what was going on, Kelly, that he had the laptop open in front of him and he was just reflecting on musicians he knew, on people he had played with?
1: That's exactly what he was doing. It was another creative outlet for him, apart from composing. And for some reason, just being in the environment in Harcourt Park, in the Haliburton Highlands, looking out at the beautiful lake, hearing the loons, everything, that it was just a peaceful place for him. He was so relaxed at the cottage all the time. And I think that prompted him to reflect on the musicians he had worked with throughout his career. And he thought, what a nice way to honor them and just write the poems about his experiences and how he felt about them.
0: I didn't know he was such a great photographer, Celine.
2: Yes. Now he would not call himself a great photographer. He would just say that he loves photography and that he's tinkering but he always loved it. And he was a kid when it came to photography. I kind of, a family joke is one of his favorite camera stores was in Japan. It's just a technology store, actually. It's called Yodobashi Camera in Japan. And we did a 5-week tour of Japan in the early 2000s, and it was a week in five different cities. And every single day, like every single day, he would drag us to the Yodobashi in every single city. And I was so grumpy. I was just like, you gotta be kidding me. We're going again. It was the hobby of all hobbies for him.

0: Kelly, on a personal level, like, I don't know, how has it been even just spending this time with Celine talking about Oscar and reflecting on Oscar's music? And you know, he's been gone for a few years now.
1: Yes, he's been gone for nearly 19 years. Hard to believe it's that many, but it is. And I really enjoy being able to talk to Celine about these things and aspects of her dad's life and career and memories that she has, but because now she's an adult and she has a different perspective. But it's also good for me to hear some things that she thought about when she was a child and didn't necessarily say, and because she was a child. But just sharing these memories and sharing these moments, I really love being able to do that. It can be hard sometimes, yeah, because we both miss him terribly. And there is a huge gap, a huge space in our lives. But I kind of feel like it helps to talk about him, because then that fills up some of that space. We share our memories and we talk about, you know, different things. And some of our memories differ, because that's how memory is, right? It's memories differ. We have different perspectives.
0: Celine, how has this been for you? I mean, I know you spend a fair amount of time ensconced in your dad's music and in legacy, but a lot of these recordings that people have never heard before, you're talking a lot about who your dad was as a real person. You're kind of excavating all that as well. Like, how has this been for you?
2: Honestly, truthfully, I'm different now than I was when I was younger when it comes to dad. At first, I mean, it was anybody's guess how I might react to something earlier on when it was, you know, fresh that he was no longer here, because I think I had a lot of resentment about the fact that I had to share him with people. I didn't think that was fair at 16, right? Well, he's my dad, and I don't really care if you think you know him because you like his music. You didn't. And it, you know, that was I carried a lot of that. And so there were certain times where I didn't want any of it. I didn't want to be a part of it. I didn't care to hear about much. And then as we get older and we try to manage the lifelong ailment, I think, of grief, it changes and it moves and it can hit you at any moment, no matter how many years have gone by. But there are also moments where you can look at something differently. And so something that was perhaps a negative trigger for you could all of a sudden be a gift. And so now every time I see something new of dad, and especially if it's something that's personal and not professional, like it's from a family event or whatever the case may be, because I think that's even more special. But it's a joy to be able to discover new things and to learn more about him, because everything was a discovery for me. It's not like he sat me down and took me through his career at the dinner table, right? So it was just what I experienced that I had and that I knew, and everything else is me learning. And I find great joy in that.
0: Well, I'll say to the both of you, on behalf of all of us, thanks for sharing him with us a little bit with this record. And thanks to the both of you for spending some time with us today and talking about him.
2: Thank you for having us. This is fun. We haven't done anything together, so this was a nice opportunity for us to do something like this.
1: Thank you, Tom. It's always so much fun to talk with you. Thanks for having us on.
3: We'll see you sometime soon.

from the new Oscar Peterson box set World Tour. That is Oscar Peterson live in Toronto in 1980 with A Lovely Way to Spend an Evening. Before that, you heard my conversation with Oscar's widow and daughter, Kelly and Celine Peterson, which was a wonderful way to spend a morning. This new collection of Oscar Peterson recordings, chosen by Kelly from Oscar's archives, features concerts from 1969 to 1996. 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There are also CD and limited edition final box sets. And that is it for Q today. Tomorrow on the show, the actor Anna Lamb from the hit Canadian show North of North was actually in school for international development in Ottawa. She wanted to make a difference in the world, but the roles kept coming. And you'll learn how she figured out that acting is actually one of the most powerful ways you can make change. That's tomorrow on the show. If you want to get in touch with me, q@cbc.ca from St. John's, Newfoundland, Labrador. We'll see you soon. Later on.

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3: When Diana, Princess of Wales, died, she was one of the most famous people on the planet. Now, nearly 30 years later, her brother has written about her life and settling some scores with the press and the royal family. Earl Spencer on the Diana he knew coming up on The Current Review.
4: From CBC News, the world is sour. I'm Neil Kumar.
5: Canada is working. Canada is building big again.
4: Mark Carney says the expansion of LNG Canada is moving forward. Phase 2 would double exports of liquefied natural gas from Kitimat, BC to overseas markets. The Prime Minister says it will create thousands of jobs, but his message is as much about what this signals to the rest of the world.
5: We have what the world wants. 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
4: LNG Canada is a joint venture company made up of Shell, Petronas, and other corporations. Ottawa says its expansion would make Kitimat the second largest LNG producer in the world. The minister responsible for Canada-U.S. trade says the federal government has decided not to speak on the daily posts and comments from the Trump administration. Dominic LeBlanc insists Ottawa will not rush

0: Hello and welcome to The Current Review on CBC Radio 1. My name's Matt Galloway. Coming up, why Netflix is making the infamous Stanford prison experiment where people were randomly assigned to be guards or prisoners and cruelty and chaos ensued into a reality show. But we begin with Charles Spencer, brother of Princess Diana and the sister he knew. It is not an exaggeration to say that when she died in 1997, Diana, Princess of Wales, was one of the world's most famous people. She'd married into the British royal family and then experienced the scandal of a royal divorce. She became a mother and given birth to two sons, including a royal heir. She'd made her name as a philanthropist and a worldwide style icon. Almost 30 years after Diana's death, her brother, Charles Spencer, believes there is more that the world needs to know about who Diana was and what happened when she died. His new book is called Swan Song, Diana, My Sister. And I sat down with Charles Spencer yesterday in a hotel room in New York City as heavy rain fell over the city. Here's my conversation with Charles Spencer. You write in this book, there will be many reading this who are too young to remember Diana as she was. If you were going to describe her to somebody who didn't know her, what would you say?
1: Well, I like that you picked up on that because I am writing it for two audiences. Essentially, any

0: Hi, I'm Emily Ray Pasiak with a look here at your local weather forecast. In Edmonton, overnight, wind gusting up to 50, but clear, low of +4 with risk of frost. Wednesday, sunny but clouding over a bit in the afternoon, wind gusting to 40 out of the northwest, high of 14 degrees. The rest of the week is looking pretty nice out there, mostly sunny days, and temperatures in the mid-teens are forecast to take us through the rest of the week and weekend. 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
3: Welcome to CBC Music Live. I'm Odario Williams. This hour, we have a concert from Cadence Weapon, recorded at Bridgeworks in Hamilton, Ontario. Well, the rapper, producer, and author unveiled songs from his latest album, Forager, for the first time with a full live band as part of CBC Music's Road to the Juno series, dedicated to showcasing performances of local musicians in the run-up to the Juno Awards. Well, Forager is his seventh studio album. He calls it a love letter to fashion history, thrifting, and classic hip-hop. It's the first one he's recorded since moving to Hamilton. Well, we caught up with him backstage to ask him about the move.
4: Yeah, I've lived all around Canada. The reason I moved to Hamilton from Toronto really was to start a family with my wife and to have a space to start a family, and that has been a really good success for us. I'm still learning. I mean, I'm a bit of a recluse. Well, actually, let me just lay a little history, because I've learned this since living in Hamilton, that all these amazing records were made here that people don't really realize. U2 recorded here. Brian Eno made all these records with Harold Budd. Daniel Lanois had a studio here, like Grand Avenue is the studio. And so there's all these, like, I love when I go digging for records and I look and I'm just like, ah, this was a Hamilton record. Because it's like low-key has a lot of music history here.

0: We only know her as Jane Doe. Earlier this month, she filed a civil lawsuit saying that in 2024, she was drugged and gang raped over many hours at a fraternity house at Cornell University. She reported the assaults to the university and alleges that the accused students only faced temporary suspensions and, as part of their punishment, had to submit essays. Cornell's administration denies that, saying it took the accusation seriously, expelling some students, suspending others, and banning the fraternity involved. No criminal charges were ever laid, but now New York prosecutors have reopened their investigation. Much of the new information in the case has come out thanks to the relentless coverage from Cornell's student newspaper, The Daily Sun. Last week, it published an editorial which began by naming the seven men accused in the civil lawsuit. Sophia Dasser is the editor-in-chief of the Cornell Daily Sun. We reached her in Ithaca, New York.
1: Sophia, was there any hesitation at all before you and your colleagues hit publish on this editorial that begins by listing the names of the accused?
2: No, I think there was definitely a clear theme throughout the newsroom at the time, which was that the victim had

0: because some people were saying that they could feel like being touched, like physically touched.
1: Touched on their shoulder.
0: Mm-hmm. They could sense that there were like appearances. Children looking in their windows, the windows of the houses. And people could hear crying. It was that anguish, I guess, of the spirits.
1: Did you think it was haunted?
0: I think there was a disturbance. It's not so much a haunting as a presence. You know, they were scared. We needed to let them know that we were here to help them.
2: If you're Indigenous, I don't need to tell you how Cooper Island and all the other residential schools were like bombs in our families. This podcast bears witness to a lot of the stuff you've lived, maybe in silence. And trust me, we're going to name some names. For those of you who aren't Indigenous, even if you think you know how bad it was, you may have only heard a sanitized version of events. But recently, the buried truths of residential schools got a lot harder to ignore.
3: There's been yet another discovery of unmarked graves at a former residential school in BC.
4: Neighboring First Nations communities found out about the grim discovery in a newsletter posted online on Monday morning.
5: The Penalakut tribe says it has found more than 160 unmarked graves in an area near the former Cooper Island.
2: This is a story about a so-called school that is so notorious it's been called Canada's Alcatraz. It's about three children who survived and one boy who didn't. It's about families trying to heal and a community that says it's time everyone knows what really happened at Cooper Island.
6: It's like a Stephen King book. It's like a bad dream that will never go away.
7: I have never seen such abject fear as what I saw in that child. And I have never seen such abject evil as what was in that man.
8: Psychopaths and sociopaths raise children in a confined space. And that has everything to do with why children are missing and murdered.
9: The clandestine burials are clandestine for a reason. The people who do the burying don't want anybody else to know about them.
2: This is Cooper Island, Episode 1, a school they called Alcatraz. I'm winding down the Vancouver Island Highway with my producer, Jody Martinson.
10: So we should be coming up to it very shortly here. A little zigzag and then on our left.
11: Okay. Wow. Good morning, Sailor Sea. The sunrise is really lovely. So we're trying to find the ferry terminal here.
2: I lived in BC for years, but the largeness of everything here still blows me away. Think towering cedar trees and orca whales. These are the traditional lands of the Penalakut tribe, part of a larger group known as the Hulkaminam or Coast Salish peoples.
11: Morning.
12: Morning.
11: Two for Penalakut. How long does it take to get over?
12: Across an hour.
2: Penalakut is a Hulkaminam word. It was the original name for the island. But then British settlers renamed it after a naval officer, Captain Cooper. Then in 1889, they plunked a school down in the middle of the island, named after the same guy. Generations of Hulkaminam children were forced to go there.
13: This is an important safety announcement. All BC ferry crew members are certified by Transport Canada Marine Safety to deal with emergency situations.
2: Those kids made their way through the choppy waters of the Salish Sea like we're doing now, but they huddled in a tiny boat, probably crying for their parents, not knowing where they were going or for how long. A lot of them never came home. Who died? How did they die? Where are they buried? And why have their graves gone unmarked for so long? The Canadian government and the Catholic Church have never properly finally answered those questions. I spot the fellow we've come to see walking off the ferry, Raymond Tony Charlie. He goes by Tony.
14: Yeah, I caught that ferry for 27 years, coming to work every day.
2: Tony was the social services manager for the Penelicut tribe. He's retired now and in his early 70s. He's a survivor of the Cooper Island school and a little wobbly on his feet. At the top of the hill, we meet up with Tony's younger brother, James, also a survivor. He's standing by a beat-up F-150 truck.
15: Is this your truck?
14: Yeah.
2: James is kind of a man's man. His home is just a few minutes' drive from where we're standing on the other side of the island. Because he lives here, the school grounds are simultaneously no big deal and a minefield of childhood memories.
14: You pass it so many times and you covered it up. It's a scar. That skin grew over to heal it. That wound, a scar is there. But that scar takes place of the injury.
2: The community tore the school building to pieces in 1980, then burned it to the ground. But James and Tony have agreed to show me around the old site.
15: Wow, these are the steps to go up to the school.
14: Straight up to the front, yeah.
2: The cement stairs are now overgrown with moss, but they lead to a long wooden wharf that still runs out to the sea. This is where the boats used to unload hundreds and hundreds of children from Hulkaminam communities up and down the coast.
14: I remember coming off the ramp, walking off on the ramp down and up to the ferry, and it was very, very different. We had to get off the ferry, and we walked up the steps here. Right at the top would have been the entrance. But I was looking at this big red brick building, and I was just in awe. What the heck is this ugly building doing here right in the middle of nowhere? Because it's the only kind of building you see in the city.
16: At the time, we didn't know what we were getting into. We didn't know what was in store for us. We didn't have a clue.
2: They were looking at a Gothic cathedral-like institution. It was 3 stories tall, and it had a bell tower and a large white cross.
14: It was always manicured. The lawns were always mowed, and all
16: the hedges
14: were all trimmed. It was a beautiful-looking place. But looks don't mean nothing.
2: The flowering azaleas, fruit trees, and man-made ponds were an attempt to impose order on what settlers considered an unruly wilderness. But the facade was hiding all kinds of ugliness.
14: So just on the right there is where that incinerator was. It was basically a fuel tank. They cut it in half and they utilized that part for burning all the cardboard and the wood refuse from the school. I had one of my friends brought me here when I started day school, showed me this steel drum that was here, the incinerator. And he was saying, this is where they burn all the little children, the little babies that were born. They were thrown into the incinerator and they were burnt there. So I was very young, but I was just in awe, like, you know, It's just unbelievable to hear, because who would do that to a baby? So that always stays in my mind because of the way he told me, his body language and his voice. You know, because the voice was real, the expression, all the words were real. And it's a fact, and it's something that he knew. And something that he wanted to share with me. But it's so hard to believe, you know, anybody can do that to a little baby. I think that's pretty difficult to prove. That's one of the things is it seems like we always will hear the stories. Even today we'll hear stories from other survivors and I hear them about what happened to them or what they were involved in, eh? So
16: read about here.
2: They've whispered these horrific stories to each other for years. Survivors from other schools told the Truth and Reconciliation Commission the same thing, about fetuses and babies thrown into furnaces.
1: You kind of just acknowledged that. You were like proving it might be hard.
14: Part of it is the way of our people is it's a vocal history that we always have learned from, because the words were shared over and over and over. It seems like they were repeated, but that becomes implanted in your mind. It becomes implanted in you, so...
2: We keep walking past a line of gangly and twisted apple trees, remnants of the old orchards that once spread out all around the school. We stop in front of a couple of new houses.
14: Yeah. There was a fence along here, along the field here. Well, when I was walking with him, he stopped here and he pointed me to the tree that was here, old apple tree. They were great big apples, eh? And he said, well, this is where they put some of the babies underground. They were buried here under the tree. And that's what he told me, you know, buried under the tree, the apple tree. So still very difficult.
2: I can't imagine what it would be like for a child to hear that kind of thing. His stories would be dismissed as hearsay in journalism or law. But these secrets shared between children seem too evil for children to imagine. And the stories persist, passed down generations, truths that refuse to stay buried. As we walk along, I can't get over how much community life in the here and now happens on top of the old site of the Cooper Island Residential School. For survivors, potential triggers lie in every direction.
16: This road was not here when we were going to school here.
1: What we're standing on right now was the school grounds.
16: Yeah. So this road is as new. It's a new road.
1: Okay.
16: Yeah.
1: So where...
2: Community members line up for the ferry here. There are new buildings everywhere. An adult ed center, a daycare, a longhouse where they meet for ceremonies. All built where the old school used to be.
1: I mean, the community has now grown up around the site, right? Mm. What's it like for you to walk through here?
16: To me, it's very disturbing. It's a very disturbing thing. All the atrocities, the hurt, the sorrows that was in this ground, eh?
14: There's got to be some good, healthy spirits brought back to these lands, because these lands all hold a lot of pain right now. They hold a lot of bad memories.
2: Back when James was the tribe's health director, there were two rooms in the health center that were perpetually cold. Didn't matter how high they turned up the thermostat.
16: The two rooms there, there were always weird things that going on in there. People would get chilled, and those two rooms would never heat up.
2: The band called in technicians to check the vents. Everything seemed okay. They analyzed the walls with radar guns. Nothing. No one could explain why it was always so chilly. Here's what James and everyone else knew, though. Those two rooms were built on top of what used to be the girls' side of the school.
16: Why isn't he going in that room? It's unexplained. The doctors and nurses that we had in them always felt a presence in there. Kind of weird things always happened in those rooms. Little things dropping off the counter and onto the floor. So we always lived with those things, eh? Before they called it a sensation, they would call it an experience. But they still won't come out and say, a ghost being. The Western world never talks like that, eh?
2: James is struggling to describe these ghosts, just like Jill Harris, the former chief, was. Jill said haunted isn't the right word to explain the restlessness of the spirits. But Penelicate residents weren't the only ones feeling unsettled by it all. Jill said every winter invites would go out calling Hulkamenum people from far and wide to the ceremonial dances. But lots of them wouldn't come. Because to get to the longhouse, where the dances are held, you have to pass by where the residential school used to stand.
0: The school was still part of the landscape. There was stuff still buried under the ground that was a part of the school. Their memory was so strong about what had happened there that it was still real.
2: Why did they keep building there then? Jill says they didn't have a choice. The community was growing and needed housing. The government, specifically the Department of Indian Affairs, gave them no alternative but to develop the old school grounds.
0: There is more land where the development could happen, but it's just like when you're talking to Indian Affairs and they're saying there's already water there, there's already, you know, it's already been
2: cleared
0: there, so that's the best place to have it. So that's where housing development took place.
2: Penelicut was trying its best to move forward, but how could they when the landscape was littered with such awful memories? So a long time before anyone else was really paying attention to hidden graves at residential schools, the community took matters into its own hands and turned to technology.
14: And there was a maple tree there in the corner of the girl's side, and that's where they found one of the babies born that was buried there, eh?
15: Yeah.
14: When they're doing the ground scanning.
2: Ground-penetrating radar. Penelicut started to work with a team of archaeologists about 8 years ago. They wanted to dig foundations without worrying about disturbing unmarked burials, and they wanted to piece together what happened to the children who never made it home. When the radar started locating graves, some marked, some not, it brought all the pain back up to the surface of how the school had devastated families.
14: Well, just over here on the right, just where the little trees are, just back that way about 50 feet where this sign is, it said they had that, they call that a wire mesh. And it was around the whole school grounds, and a lot of the people, when they came to the island, they weren't allowed to go inside there to see their children, eh?
2: For James and Tony, the Cooper Island School was a generational curse. Their mother was sent there in the 1930s. James, Tony, and four of their brothers and sisters in the 1960s. They weren't allowed to care for each other or bond.
16: They kept us separate. They did a damn good job of separating us, family. And even brothers that lived, that were in the boys' boarding dormitories, they made sure they kept us separated.
1: Why did they do that?
16: Just destroy family. Destroy the unity of a family.
2: That's exactly why Canada's first Prime Minister, John A. Macdonald, created residential schools. To separate children from their, quote, savage parents. It was an all-out war on Indigenous families. In many ways, it worked, and when their mother was murdered on the streets of Seattle, they ended up orphans.
16: I guess deep down, mm-hmm. I'm not close to my two of my sisters or one of my younger brother.
14: It's some of our values and relationships were really broken down good, eh, by their residential school, and it's something that I don't know if it could ever be repaired, eh?
1: You just put your hand on James's back.
14: Yeah.
1: I noticed that. And despite what you guys went through at the school, you are close. I can see that. But you said you've had to work hard at that.
16: Yeah, because we didn't have parents. We had each other. And they couldn't destroy that, what me and Tony have. What we have is our love and survival.
2: Tony and James survived. A lot of children didn't. The National Center for Truth and Reconciliation's latest count for the number of children who died at Canada's residential schools is 4,108. And counting. We'll never know much about most of them, We won't know what those kids wanted to be when they grew up. We won't hear about their dreams. But there's one boy who died at Cooper Island who James and Tony and others want us to know about. Their classmate Richard. Partly because he was a really kind and gentle kid, a lot of people told us that. But they also can't forget him because the way he died was so disturbing. It marked an entire generation of survivors. Over 50 years later, they still whisper about what they think happened to him. The mystery of his death is one of the big question marks that keeps the community hurting. And where he died is yet one more place community members pass by every day.
14: The gymnasium was here on the left, right here up on this little hill here. It was an old barn they converted into the gymnasium for the school. And that's where the young fella hung himself, eh?
16: They said that he hung himself because his parents were fighting at home and he wished that he could have a Christian family that would be forever happy. And they said he underlined many passages in the Bible that says how his parents should be, which is totally wrong, a total lie.
1: That's what they told you?
16: Yeah.
1: Yeah.
2: On upcoming episodes of Cooper Island, we find out more about the day Richard died and why some consider the official story a lie.
14: Some of the Catholic nuns and brothers took the children up there to view the body.
1: They took kids to see the body?
14: Yes, they had to go up and look at the, yeah.
2: We meet Richard's sister, Belvy, who can't forget her last phone conversation with her brother.
7: We're talking and all of a sudden he says, you know what, sis, I can't wait to get out of this hellhole. When I get out of here, I'm going to tell everything. And that was the last time we heard from him.
2: And we learn more about what life was really like on the boys' side and the terrifying secrets the children were forced to keep.
16: You could hear the bed squeaking all over the dormitory, but everybody pretended they were sleeping. The next morning, the poor guy could hardly walk, but nobody said nothing. Because it could be their turn tonight.

0: 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Time for episode two. 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
1: Before we start, this is a podcast about Canada's Indian residential schools, and it contains descriptions of sexual violence, suicide, and abuse. 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
2: It was a warm day in June 1966. Tony Charlie was 15 years old and he was heading to the gym at the Cuper Island Residential School to play basketball. But something held him back.
3: I got to the door and I grabbed the doorknob. And I was just overcome by hesitation. It almost seemed like there was something stopping me from going opening the door. So I held on to the door and I let the door go. And I went back. And so that happened to me twice. I went to the gym and I got the door and I couldn't go in.
2: So he didn't go inside the gym that day. The next day, they learned a boy had hung himself there. At least that's what they were told.
4: It's just on the other side. Let's
5: go around. This is where the gymnasium was.
4: No, it was right here on the left here.
5: On the left.
4: Yeah.
2: We're standing on the road in Penelicut. Where that gym used to be is now an empty lot, close to a modest res house. More than 50 years later, James and Tony Charlie are telling me more about the boy. His name was Richard Thomas.
3: Richard was a very quiet guy in a way. He wasn't dominant in sports. He was no gifted athlete, but he had a very charismatic laugh.
2: Richard was on the verge of graduating from Cuper Island when he died.
3: The brothers told all the young guys in the residential school, this young man's parents were going to separate it, and he said, this young man wrote a note and put it inside a Bible of all things. And that sounds quite odd because, I don't think we're all attached to the Bible as much as people would like to think, eh? But anyway, he was asking his parents to forgive him. He wanted them to stay together, and he loved them. This is what I was told, yes.
5: That's what the brothers told you?
3: Yes, they told all the young people, all the young men, all the friends of the young man who took his life.
2: So that's disturbing enough. But here's where Tony's story gets worse.
3: What occurred is some of the Catholic nuns and brothers took the children up there to view the body. And that was a shocking part, eh?
5: They took kids to see the body?
3: Yes, they had to go up and look at the, yeah.
5: Why did they do that?
3: I don't know what the logic of that would be to show a child something unhealthy like that. It's really not my story, but I do hear it from others who have had that impact of viewing that. Eh?
2: Is it possible that nuns and priests took school children to view a dead body hanging in the gym? And why would a boy who was just days away from his graduation kill himself? But before we get to that, you'll need to understand what life was like on the boys' side of the school. I'm Duncan McHugh, and this is Cuper Island. Episode 2, Nights on the Boys' Side.

0: One of the first things that happened when any child arrived at the school was they were given a number.
1: They said, your number is 10, eh? So that's what they said. All the other kids had all numbers, eh? And so that was something that we all identified with. It was just our number. Sometimes it wasn't even our names. It was just the number.
0: The number was stitched on every piece of their clothing. And whenever they were assigned chores, cleaned the washrooms, mopped the floors, scrubbed the windows, they put their numbers on a big list on the wall. And then there was the praying.
2: Kneeling down, praying every morning, and then into the shower, and go down to the rec room for about 5 minutes, and line up and pray to go into the dining room, get to the dining room, sit down, and pray to again to receive your, be thankful for your meal. We're forever praying.
0: This religious and patriotic indoctrination was part of a system designed to change the children. Deputy Minister of Indian Affairs Duncan Campbell Scott said so in 1920 when he made residential schools compulsory. He said, quote, our objective is to continue until there is not a single Indian in Canada that has not been absorbed into the body politic, and there is no Indian question and no Indian department. If there were no Indians, there'd be no treaty payments, no Indian reserves, no Indigenous land rights. Residential schools weren't created to deliver a proper education. They were created to assimilate Indians and went hand in hand with other policies meant to steal land. And it was little kids sleeping in rows upon rows of bunk beds who paid the price.
3: What was it like to have to sleep over at the school?
2: You mean sleeping or being sexually abused?
0: It's one of the most horrific aspects of Indian residential schools, and one that took the longest to be revealed. They were rife with sexual predators. The abuse poisoned every aspect of school life, even stuff that was supposed to be fun.
3: Okay, explain the band to me. What's that mean, the band?
1: The band, the school band, eh? The drum and fife band, they called it at the time. I had no music abilities, so I initially started out with the flag bearer, they call it, just carrying the flag.
3: Okay.
1: Canadian flag, and then from there I went to the bass drum, eh? And I was like one of the littlest guys, but I had this great big bass drum in front of me, strapped onto me.
0: Showing off the musical talents of Indigenous children was a way to impress the general public with all the good works the church and government were bestowing upon the Indians. And the public responded enthusiastically when one of the young Cooper Island missionaries, Senior Boys Supervisor Brian Dufour, hatched a bold plan to raise money to take Indian school children to perform at Expo 67.
1: He says, well, we're going to Montreal. He says, do you want to come with us, be a part of the band? So I said, okay.
0: Local newspapers lapped up the story. What I can't ignore as I explore these archives is how complicit the media was in manufacturing public support for residential schools. In one feature, the missionaries are portrayed as fighting an uphill battle in their efforts to educate children because, quote, as soon as a boy or girl returns to a home environment, they lose all ambition and initiative, reverting to the reserve to become drunks. Though the reporter does acknowledge there was, quote, a certain prison atmosphere to Cooper Island.
3: I got the video of the band playing.
1: Wow.
3: So would you like to see that?
2: Of course.
3: Okay.
2: Might see my brother. You gotta look at the bright side.
1: His little brother. That's me with the drum.
3: That's big, you with the drum. With the big one. That's you with the big drum.
1: Yeah.
0: The kids were a hit. Led by the charismatic Brian Dufour, the school raised more than $10,000. In July of 1967, the children, 34 of them, were flying across the country to a big national party.
1: we were on the big bus from the airport, and they said, "Oh, we got to stop off at City Hall." And we all got off at City Hall, and we went into Mayor Drapeau's office, his office. And he was talking to us. I want to welcome you all to Montreal.
4: Montreal owed it to itself to bring together the nations of all the continents in a place where there could be an exchange of ideas, a meeting of minds, mutual understanding, love, and peace.
0: But I came across a very strange and revealing news story about the trip. A reporter interviewed Tony and said he was shy but excited, especially by seeing the Indians of Canada pavilion, which had made him proud. This is the part that really jumped out at me, though. The reporter observes Brian Dufour's intense interest in Tony. Quote, "The whole thing has been an experience out of this world for them," said Brother Dufour, as he gently massaged the bared shoulders of Tony, 16, bared shoulders which were aching where the straps of his heavy bass drum had left their angry marks. There was more to come. After a whirlwind week, Brother Dufour had a surprise for Tony and James when it came time to return to BC.
1: Brian Dufour came over to me and my brother James. "Well, you guys can take your bags because you're staying with me." And we had no idea that was his plan to keep us back there in Montreal, eh? We had no clue, me and my brother.
3: This is when everyone else is getting
1: ready. They're all getting on the bus to go to the airport, eh?
2: He chose me, Tony. He says, "Do you guys want to stay here? I'm staying here for another month. Do you guys want to stay with me for another month?" We didn't have no parents. We didn't have to answer nobody. We didn't have to phone him for ask permission. We just stayed.
0: The school had signed off on it. One news report even mentioned the impromptu summer vacation approvingly, calling it an exciting thing for two outstanding students. Dufour's parents lived in one of Montreal's working-class neighborhoods, Greenfield Park, and they took the two young Indian boys in, no questions asked.
1: The first night, he says, "Well, Tony, you can take that bedroom. It's not very big room. It's just a bed in it." So I went to sleep in there. And they pulled out this hide a bed, made it into bed. He said, "James, you're sleeping with me tonight." And okay. And so the next day, next night, he says, "Well, your turn to sleep here in Ida bed."
2: "Do you?"
1: Yeah, he said to me, "Yeah." I said, "Okay." So anyway, I slept with Brian. I was on the outside, and my brother says, "Well," he says to me, "did he do some funny stuff to you?" And we really couldn't talk because Brian was with us initially a lot beginning that time there. And I just nodded my head to him. I said, "Yes." You know, he nodded my head.
0: It was an elaborate and slow play by Dufour. Grooming, it might be called today. At the end of the summer, when Tony and James finally returned to the Cooper Island School, Brian Dufour did not. He'd been transferred to a different Catholic residential school in Alberta. The newspaper published his goodbye letter, where he thanked everyone who had donated to get the kids to Expo. He wrote, "I need not say how much I will miss the children and the good and kind people of Cooper Island." But Tony and James's troubles were just beginning, because Brother Dufour was far from the only perpetrator at Cooper Island. In September 1967, another oblate was unloading his bags onto the wharf at Cooper Island. Before I get to Glenn Dowdy, the new childcare worker for senior boys, let me explain a little bit about the Oblates of Mary Immaculate. They're an order of Catholic missionaries who ran nearly 50 residential schools in Canada, including Cooper Island. They were founded in the 19th century with a mission to evangelize the poor. This missionary spirit was far more important to be hired at an Indian residential school than any teacher training. Few teachers at residential schools had a university degree, and they were paid piddling wages. So imagine a young oblate such as Glenn Dowdy, trained to sacrifice himself to God, deny himself human comforts as a sign of that commitment, stuck on a remote island with nothing to do except watch over a whole bunch of kids. Here's Tony.
1: Well, he was a very young man at the time, and he always had that smile like that. It wasn't a smiley smile, eh? It was just...
3: Showed his teeth.
1: Yeah.
2: Brother Dowdy, he had thick glasses and short, wavy hair. People would, today's would call him a geek. But they got off controlling us and ruling us.
0: Like many oblates, James says he had a harsh manner with children.
2: When he first became a brother, he'd say he used to go out in the woods, burn a Bible, and he'd shout, read the Bible, shouting. That's where he got his control, his power through his voice.
0: The oblates ruled the school, relentlessly cowing the children, even the nuns, into meek obedience. They had a separate dining room where they were served fresh food, nothing like the meager rations the children were forced to eat. And given all the sacrifices they were making for God, they had a strong sense of entitlement.
1: He says, well, he came to me one day, we got a lot of room here, so I think we're going to give you a room. You give you your own room. I said, okay. You know, I thought, well, I'm just getting my own room. And I'm still a bit naive and still pretty green about being guarded.
0: There were day students at Cooper Island who attended school but slept at home. And then there were the boarders. Tony and James started as day students, then after the Montreal trip, moved into residence. Let me emphasize, Tony's interactions with Glenn Dowdy happened the first week he was in the dorm.
1: He invited me to his room. He said, well, I think we should get to know each other. And I said, okay. He said, why don't you come to my room? And I said, okay. So we went and we sat and I talked and talked. And then he says, well, I think it's time to go to sleep, he says. And I said, okay, I was going to go to my room. He said, well, you're gonna come sleep with me tonight. And I thought that was very odd to have that request come from an adult. So I went over to the bed reluctantly, and I went on the other side. I was in my pajamas, and on his bed he had one of those little night light, those lights. He just clicked it off, and he grabbed his hand, he put it inside my pajamas, and he started to rub my penis, And then he says, well, he grabbed my hand and put it over his penis, so I did the same thing. And it was just very shocking to have that happen, because I was just meeting him. I didn't know him at the time and stuff, so I did that. But all that night, I just laid there and I couldn't sleep. My mind wouldn't go to rest or anything. I was just like in a guarded situation to myself. And I said, well, what do I do?
0: It wasn't just Tony. Brother Dowdy was friendly with many of the boys in the dorm, often inviting some to his room for what he called magic tricks.
2: That's how he got people into his room, hypnotizing them. Hypnotized a lot of them, eh?
3: What do you mean?
2: Hypnosis. He'd hypnotize you, and some of the guys go under his spell in no time.
3: Like, what would he do?
2: Well, I told you, it was entertainment. But at the end, he used it to his advantage with exactly what I thought would happen.
0: No hypnosis required to get at Tony, though. He was captive in a room by himself, dreading what were becoming regular nightly encounters with Brother Doughty.
1: It was so difficult to have that occur, you know? What do? This is supposed to be a holy man. This is supposed to be a Bible man, you know?
0: The abuse lasted months, from September to December, until one night Tony decided to move from his bottom bunk up to the empty top bunk. For a powerless young boy, it was an act of resistance. And with that, Doughty's visit stopped. Tony avoided him during the day, and in the night, Doughty moved on to other boys, including James.
2: We all knew every night he was going to sexual predator. He was going to come in and look for somebody. At some nights he was so horny to jump in and abuse one of the boys right next to you. And the whole dormitory was awake, but everybody pretended they were sleeping. And the next morning, the poor guy could hardly walk, but nobody said nothing because it could be their turn tonight.
0: The boys stayed silent about the abuse. For many, the silence would carry on for years, bottled up, ravaging their hearts, minds, and souls. Glenn Doughty later pled guilty to multiple charges of sexual abuse involving multiple victims at two residential schools, including Cooper Island. Brian Dufour, on the other hand, was never charged criminally for abuse at the Cooper Island school. I'll get to the ins and outs of all the investigations and court battles in future episodes of the podcast. But downstairs, as we're getting ready to go, James pulls out a big legal binder.
5: Oh, it's right there.
0: He sued Glenn Doughty in civil court.
5: Mind if we take it and take it?
0: These are the documents from that case.
2: Yeah, go ahead.
5: Okay.
2: As long as you turn it.
5: I will.
2: Yeah.
0: It's been an exhausting day. Jody and I head for the ferry. While we wait in the car, I take out the binder.
3: Okay, so it is a very, very large binder with about, guessing, typical legal binder, probably 150 pages in it, maybe. Plaintiff James Francis Charlie, JFC, is 46 years of age, born 30th of July, 1952, and resides at Penelicott. He was in residence at the school in the approximate years of 1966 to 1968. During this latter period, he was repeatedly assaulted, sexually and physically, by Doughty and by a person known to him as Brother Dufour.
0: James's claim goes on to document the abuses. I'll just say they're graphic. Something else James didn't mention. He wasn't silent. He told the principal at the time, Father Larry Mackey.
3: JFC reported these assaults to the defendant Mackey and other members of staff. Mackey told this defendant that it wasn't a sin, that the brothers were just relieving themselves. He was told to forgive them. It's the Catholic way.
0: The next page sets out how the abuse impacted James's life.
3: JFC suffered and continues to suffer damages which include but are not limited to the following: deprivation of the love and guidance of his parents and siblings, loss of his Aboriginal language and culture and his family roots, loss of the friendship, companionship, and support of his friends and community, post-traumatic stress disorder, loss of self-esteem, sexual trauma, inability to undergo normal and healthy peer development, inability to undergo normal and healthy sexual development, inability to complete his education, impaired ability to deal with persons in authority, impaired ability to trust other people or to form or sustain intimate relationships, impaired ability to provide a normal and healthy home for his family, impaired ability to sustain a normal and healthy marital and sexual relationship, fear, humiliation, and embarrassment as a child and an adult, and sexual confusion and disorientation as a child and young adult, impaired ability to express emotions in a normal and healthy manner, impaired ability to control his anger and rage, depression and anxiety, attempted suicide, sleep disorders, physical pain and suffering,
6: stomach ulcers, alcohol abuse and addiction, impaired ability to obtain and sustain employment, resulting in lost income and loss of income and earning capacity, requirement for ongoing medical and psychological treatment and counseling, impaired ability to enjoy and participate in recreational, social, athletic, and employment activities, impaired ability to maintain employment, and impaired ability to function when employed. And James has made two little marks at the bottom, and it says communication skills and loss of bonding with children. That's the first two pages of this very large document.

1,200 Albertans took part in the poll. It was conducted from September 8th to the 21st. That is The World This Hour. For CBC News, I'm Neil Kumar.

0: Hi, I'm Saroja Coelho. 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Wednesday marks the National Day for Truth and Reconciliation. 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In this next episode, host Duncan McHugh introduces us to a survivor who made it out alive, but whose younger brother did not.
1: Before we start, this is a podcast about Canada's Indian residential schools, and it contains descriptions of sexual violence, suicide, and abuse. 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
2: When I first got there, sister calls us down to the end of the wharf, and she says, okay, anybody that doesn't know how to swim, step up.
3: The year is 1958. Belvie Thomas is 11 years old. She's standing on the tall wooden wharf in front of the Cooper Island Indian Residential School. The ocean is dark, the nun is fierce, and Belvie can't swim.
2: So I stepped up, and she says, okay, all of you know, there's five or six of us. You'll either sink or swim, and that's it. Nobody's going to jump in after you. You'll sink or swim. So she started pushing us all into the water. I sank. And I remember looking up at the wharf, you know, at the boards there, and I could see this, like, almost, you know, like a light like that, like the sun. I could see it through the wood. I died. My cousin came after me, and she brought me up, and she started, you know, like pumping my back.
3: Oh, your back.
2: Yeah, and I started to throw up.
3: Water.
2: Yeah. And she says, I'm not having any of this happen. She told the nun that. She almost died. So I was lucky she was brave enough to come and get me, because nobody else jumped in.
3: When did that happen?
2: The first year I was there.
3: My God, the first year. Like.
2: Yeah, when I think about it, it was a pretty bad year for me. But then I started to learn things, you know, like how to cope and everything like that. And
3: how did you cope?
2: Just go with the flow. Mind your own business.
3: It was the dilemma facing every Indigenous kid sent to a residential school. Either drop to the bottom like a stone, or do whatever it takes to stay afloat. I'm Duncan McHugh, and this is Cooper Island. Episode 3, Sink or Swim. So far, I've mostly heard about the horrific things that happened on the boys' side of the school. Tony and James told us about Richard Thomas, the boy who was found hanging in the school gym, and how unsettling his death was. But how did Richard's death affect his family? We tracked down his sister, Belvie. She went to the Cooper Island school, too.
4: You know, this is where there's no way around it. This is going to be a tough conversation. Mm-hmm. And so if you want to stop, you just tell me, okay?
2: Yeah, okay.
4: We'll take a break and...
3: Belvie was born in the late 1940s. She grew up with her parents living just outside Victoria.
2: Those memories that I have of that time were, you know, my happy times.
3: Okay.
2: You know, and I can remember jumping into bed with my mom and dad, you know, and getting warm there. There was 17 of us in all.
3: Wow, that's a really big family. Mm-hmm.
2: Yeah. Well, what happened too?
3: She spent a few years living at home, attending Indian Day School. Richard was younger than Belvie. And they were close.
2: Oh, he was a fun, happy kid, you know, like he was like the life of the party. He was really special, like, especially with my mom.

0: My mom could see him anywhere. In a great big crowd, she'll spot him. I can remember my dad saying this when they started putting us in residential school. He said to mom, he's, you know, like, we're just going to have to make more babies, you know, because they're taking them away from us.
1: Oh.
0: Yeah. Then we got a letter for myself and my sister and I. We were kind of always getting in trouble and stuff like that. So when we got the letter, she says, I'll bet you this is for you. And I says, yeah, probably. And we opened it up and it was for me. So we took it and we burned it.
1: Wow.
0: Yeah. 2 weeks later, my dad got a threatening letter saying that if you don't get her to school this week, my dad would go to jail. I wouldn't be able to go to school anywhere in BC. They'd lose all the children, and he'd have to pay a $500 fine.
2: It wasn't an idle threat. Police were regularly sent to enforce an order if Indigenous parents refused to comply. If parents couldn't pay the fine, they faced jail time and losing all their kids. So, Belvie's parents packed her up for the unavoidable drive to the ferry. Part of her was looking forward to being reunited with her brothers and sisters, but then she started to get scared.
0: You know, Mom, she told us not to run away because, you know, like, you can't get out of there. You just can't.
2: The Cooper Island School was surrounded by ocean, but that didn't stop kids from trying to get away from the place. In January 1959, Patricia and Beverly Joseph crept from the girls' dorm down to the wharf and stole a boat. The sisters' disappearance was discovered in the morning, but police weren't informed until later that afternoon. Patricia's body washed ashore the next day. Beverly was never found. The newspapers said the girls were attempting to go to a dance. An inquest was ordered. We uncovered letters written by the principal of Cooper Island worrying what impact the press and the inquest might have on the school's reputation. But the jury didn't ask why two girls would try to flee by boat in the night in the dead of winter. They took 15 minutes to reach a conclusion. They ruled the deaths accidental. The two sisters were Belvie's cousins. So, on Belvie's first ferry crossing to Cooper.
0: You know, it was raining, it was pouring, and they kept trying to get me inside, and I don't want to go in there because I figured if the boat tipped or anything, I would be stuck inside. So I stayed outside all that time until we got to Cooper, and I was just soaking wet when I got there.
1: Wow.
0: The nun that was in charge of us, she was telling us, you know, the rules and regulations and stuff like that. This other girl, she was living with her grandparents, so she only spoke the native language. The nun said, if you don't stop, you're going to be in trouble, big trouble. She wouldn't stop speaking in our native language.
1: Yeah.
0: So she dragged her into the bathroom, and I, you know, like, was wondering what's going on. And, you know, so I asked my charge, and she said, oh, she's getting her head dunked in the toilet bowl and flushed. And when she came out, her head was soaking wet.
2: Then there was the food, bowls of lumpy, raw, sour-tasting porridge. Belvie was always hungry.
0: There was this one time when we were getting one of the people from the government coming in to check on us. And so here we got pork chops. We got two pork chops apiece. And, you know, like, everybody was served and everything, waiting for this person to come. And when they found out that he wasn't coming, we all had to put our pork chops back.
2: She was learning to read the room and the subtle signals sent by other girls that there were dangerous people in places around the school.
0: We were told to go to the laundry room and bring the towels down there and in front of the washing machine. And so I got told to do this, and everybody was saying, I'll do it, don't let her do it. And she says, well, she's got to learn. So you get down there, she says. So
1: this is the name.
0: I went down to the laundry room with all the towels. And I went to turn the light on. The light wouldn't turn on. Oh, my God. Now I got to run in there or something. I got to do something. I got to get rid of the towels. So I opened up the door and I started running towards the laundry, the wash machine. And I heard this noise and I stopped and I looked. And I seen this person coming out from behind the dryer. And I kind of froze, and then I started to run, and I barely didn't even make it to the door, and I hit my head and I passed out. And when I came to, my pajamas were next to the door, but I was laying on top of the towels that I threw down, naked. All I remember was when I started to walk, it felt like, you know how when girls are riding a bike and they just fall off and you end up on the bar?
1: Oh, God, yeah.
0: Yeah, that's the way I felt.
2: Belvie was 11 years old.
0: Every child that was, I think it was above 10 years old, got sent down there to bring the towels down to the laundry room. And this brother was raping them all.
1: So it was a brother.
0: Mm-hmm. And then the next day, the nun comes to me and she says to me, she says, "Oh, here's some pills for your headache." And how does she know I got a headache? I never complained about it or anything. How come she knows? So I took it. And she says, "Just ask for them whenever you need them."
2: Belvie knows who did it, an oblate brother who was never investigated or charged. However, in its long history, the school wasn't able to completely avoid police scrutiny.
3: So we got some documents from NCTR, and if you open it, the folder up, you'll
2: see. Truth and Reconciliation Commission recorded a 1939 police investigation into the Cooper Island School. It was sparked by a cluster of children running away. We wanted to see it ourselves, but it took months of archival requests.
3: Yeah, it's a little hard to read. So it looks like it's definitely an RCMP report dated 1939.
2: This is the team, me, Jody, and Martha, on a Zoom call, the day we finally got our hands on it. Names are blacked out, so you'll hear us mention the redactions.
4: Six boys had ran away from the school about 8 p.m. and had taken two canoes belonging to some Indians residing on the islands.
2: Familiar story, right? A constable for Chemainus, B.C. tracked down the boys who made it home safely. But then he did something unusual. Instead of rounding up the boys and marching them back to the school as police typically did, he took statements from two of them and asked a simple question. Why'd you run away?
5: Point number four is where it gets really interesting. It says both state that they do not want to return to the school as the conditions are bad. And another boy states that he is afraid of redacted, so talking about a father or a priest, as he has been trying unnatural acts with him, also other boys. And the parents of both boys do not wish to send them back to the school.
2: The parents of all six refused to return their boys.
4: In the course of our investigation, it was necessary to have the parents present when we were interviewing some of the children. The fathers in particular were extremely upset and threatened to remove their children from the school.
2: One father in particular was very angry.
3: He intended to go to Cooper Island with his shotgun and shoot every priest in this school. And it says blank is not the best type of Indian. And I feel that had his boys been drowned, he would have carried out his threat.
2: The officer did his initial investigation, but then concluded more follow-up was needed. He wrote, quote, "I'm convinced things are not as they should be, reconditions at the school." The officer and his sergeant started interviewing more children. They gathered over 50 statements.
4: One day, just before Christmas, redacted name took me out in his boat. He told me to take my pants down in the boat as we were going to go to bed. If I didn't, he told me he would throw me off the boat into the water.
2: Then there were the stories of the laundry room.
5: he showed us a white rubber thing. He told the girls not to tell the sisters what he was doing. This took place in the laundry. And he used to give the girls some money. He gave me 5 cents. He had one girl in the laundry in the dark. He kissed her.
6: That's like so similar to what happened to Belvie in the laundry room. Mm-hmm.
4: So laundry room was a problem in 1939. Like, well, now we have police reports. Multiple children saying that the laundry room was where these guys were doing it.
3: Clearly there's this, you know, there's stuff that's going on repeatedly for decades.
7: The volume of statements here is staggering. This isn't just one or two kids who are kind of saying this. This is dozens of children.
2: Indian Affairs officials attempted to have the officers labeled insubordinate, but after reading the children's statements, they changed tack. The priest who took the boy out in the boat was reassigned to another mission in a different province. Another suspect, a school employee, was also dismissed. Indian Affairs arranged for him to leave the province too. That prompted the local Catholic bishop to fire off furious letters to Ottawa. Bishop J.C. Cody wrote, "Though quite cognizant of certain lamentable breaches of morality, I fail to see any advantage in ruining an institution because of some individual's supposed or even real misdeeds." But with the suspects no longer in BC, the case was closed. As far as the government and church were concerned, investigating and prosecuting wrongdoers took a back seat to protecting the school's reputation. So, for Belvie, the abuse continued. One day she was told by an oblate that her brother was sick and wanted to tell her something. It was rare for the girls to go over to the boys' side of the school, but she followed him to the infirmary. That's where she encountered a second man, one of the priests.
0: He put his hand on my mouth. His hand was huge, and it wasn't only on my mouth, but it was also on my nose. And I passed out there, and I don't remember what happened, and I didn't even know where I was, you know, like, where am I? So I got, you know, like, I found my clothes, my pajamas, and so I went rushing down the hallway, and I went to the bathroom, and all this stuff started to come out, and I thought, you know, like, I thought I was really sick or something.
1: Well, what do you mean by stuff?
0: Semen.
1: And how long had you been at the school at that point?
0: It was that same year.
1: That was all in the first year?
0: Yeah.
1: Oh, Belvie.
2: Belvie never told anyone at the school she'd been raped by two clergy. Not that it would have changed much. In the 85-year history of Cooper Island, only one staff member was charged with sexual assault. Glenn Doughty, the oblate we told you about in the last episode. But it was clear there were many serial abusers at the school, not just one bad apple, as you so often hear. And it wasn't only male employees.
0: They had no time for us, you know, like, unless they were sexually abusing you.
1: The nuns?
0: Yeah, there was a nun that used to sexually abuse the girls.
2: Belvie remembers being summoned to the nun's room one night. She waited outside and was talking to another girl who was also standing there.
0: This girl told me to go back to bed and don't get out of bed anymore. Just stay there. Don't listen to her. And she was assaulting girls. Because I remember girls coming out of her room with cigarettes and chocolates, you know, and pop.
2: The sleepless nights and sexual terrorism inside Cooper Island seemed endless. But sink or swim. Belvie put her head down and endured for 5 years. She finally got to leave in 1962. But her brother Richard had to stay.

0: I asked Belvy what Cooper Island was like for her brother Richard.
1: His first few years there, he wanted to be a priest. Mm. And all of a sudden, you know, like he comes home and tells Mom that. And Mom, really? And he says, yeah, I want to be a priest, Mom. And Mom says, wow, son, that's a big obligation, you know. And he says, yeah, I know. I want to be a priest, though. I was surprised when he came out with that, though.
0: Why were you surprised?
1: I guess, you know, like we just never ever thought of that. And maybe it's because none of our people were really anything big. And this was big. I mean, you know, to become a priest. And he was talking about it. And I don't know, our people never
2: dreamed.
1: They never went to universities or anything. And, you know, here my brother was talking about this.
0: So he had aspirations.
1: Yeah.
0: Richard's optimism began to fade as his time at Cooper Island wore on. I begin to get hints of why when Belvy shows me one of the only photos of Richard the family has.
1: Here's Richard.
0: That's Richard there.
1: Yeah.
0: It's a very unusual picture. A small black and white photo stamped July 1964. Richard is smiling, holding a small mandolin. He's standing on that wooden wharf, the Cooper Island School looming in the background. His classmates are mingling with one another, wearing blue jeans, t-shirts, and sneakers. But Richard is wearing a nun's outfit, black habit and all. Why is he wearing a nun outfit?
1: Mm-hmm. We couldn't even touch them.
0: The habits.
1: Yeah, we couldn't touch them. We weren't allowed to touch them. Like, even though we do all the laundry and everything, they did their own outfit. I think they were really trying to embarrass him, put him down and stuff like that.
0: So who would be trying to embarrass him?
1: The brothers.
0: The brothers, mm-hmm. By dressing him up as a nun.
1: Mm-hmm.
0: All the students are smiling, including Richard. You could look at the photo and see fun, but all Belvy sees is pain.
1: And the guys all knew that they were treating him really badly.
0: Right.
1: You know, a lot of guys knew.
0: It's mystifying and sad and infuriating to see Richard this way. I've developed an impression of him from what I've heard. Kind, funny, gentle, a boy with dreams.
1: But then we've seen changes in him. He got quiet, really quiet. And Mom would ask us if we know what was wrong with him, and we said, no. But something was happening to him over in Cooper.
0: 2 years later, it was finally Richard's turn to graduate. Just days before the ceremony, he phoned home.
1: The last time I spoke to him, you know, like he was talking to Mom and he asked Mom if she had all his things ready because he was graduating from Cooper Island. His suit, his shoes, his tie and everything. And Mom says, yeah, we got all that. He heard me and then he asked if he could talk to me. And Mom said, yeah. And she gave me the phone and he says, are you going to come? And I said, yeah, I'm coming. And he says, oh, great. It'd be nice to see you. And so we're talking, and then all of a sudden he says, you know what, sis, I can't wait to get out of this hellhole. When I get out of here, I'm going to tell everything. And next thing you know, he was saying, I got to go, got to. And then the phone hung up. And that was the last time we heard from him.
0: Belvy knew staff could listen in on students' phone conversations and often did. Her worries intensified when Richard didn't call back. 2 nights later, the phone started ringing off the hook. But it wasn't Richard. It was a priest.
1: My mom and dad were out for the evening and they started phoning just about every hour, asking to speak to Mom and Dad. And I was 17, so I was looking after the kids, hey? And I don't know when they'll be home. And so phone back, around 11:30, they got home. I told Mum that the priest from Cooper Island was phoning all the time. Oh, I wonder what the heck's going on, she says. And I don't know. So we got the phone call, and I says, Mom, it's for you. And she asked what's going on, and then the phone dropped. She started to cry. So I picked up the phone. I asked him what was going on, and he said, your brother's gone. He died. He committed suicide. No, I didn't believe that. It wouldn't have been like him. It would not have been like him to do that. He's not only my brother, he was my best friend too.
0: Grief overwhelmed Belvy's family in the days after Richard's death. Then they were called to the coroner's office.
1: He says to Mom, you should look into this. He says, it doesn't seem right.
0: At Richard's funeral a few days later, Belvy's mother pressed one of the oblates for answers about how her son had died.
1: She was behind him, and she says, can you just stop and talk to me so that I can find out more about my son? And he turned around. He says, you've heard all you're going to hear. And Mom says, well, just tell me what happened. And he turned around and started yelling at her. My mom just about collapsed. My sister and I had to hold her up.
0: I ask about the story I heard that the priests told students Richard was upset because his parents were separating.
1: You know, that was one of the things that they said Richard heard, and that's why he did this. And, you know, I was 36 when my mom passed away. They were still together. They were never divorcing.
0: In the days and weeks that followed, a story began circulating in the village that Richard was killed. It's a story survivors have speculated about ever since.
1: I actually found somebody that got his death certificate. And in the death certificate says strangled.
0: Why would that happen, or what do you think? What
1: because
0: makes
1: of what he said. He was going to tell everything. When he got out of there, he was going to tell everything.
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0: Richard Thomas died in 1966, but the death of a child at a residential school isn't a thing of the past. It travels like ripples over water, touching generations. Even though he never met his uncle Richard, John Thomas was hurt by his death too. John is Belvy's son. He runs a firewood business from his home at the Hlault First Nation. He's in his late 40s.
4: Although I didn't go to residential school, it's affected my life in like just tremendous ways. Growing up with my mom was extremely difficult because the first 15 years of my life, she was really an active alcoholic. And she didn't do any healing around her experiences at residential school, so a lot of the traumas that she suffered were then inflicted upon, you know, her children in ways. It was difficult, right? It turned me into an alcoholic.
0: Belvy worked at a school as a teacher's aide, but the pain she suffered at Cooper Island clouded the rest of her life. She married a non-native, John's father. He was extremely abusive. Belvy drank a lot. She gambled. It all had a major impact on John. His relationship with his mom is strained.
4: Here's something that's really difficult for me is because, you know, my mom gets insanely abused by these nuns and priests. And okay, so that's somebody that's outside the family that's messing with you and causing major trauma. The problem for people, for my generation, is we get messed up by the people that are supposed to be nurturing us. Our own parents are the ones that are mangling us.
0: He's been sober 15 years, done a lot of therapy. Part of his healing meant understanding the past and unpacking the stories about Richard.
4: My mom would let things out when she was drinking, and I heard that he didn't make it back from Cooper Island. I couldn't believe what I was hearing when I heard it, that this happened in Canada.
0: Then John told me a story I'd heard over and over since we first started looking into this, about what the priests and nuns did after Richard was found hanging.
4: What was really disturbing was the fact that those priests had made every child in the school walk through the gym and look at him before they cut him down. I mean, like, just how disturbing is that? Like, there's people alive today still that remember going through that gym and seeing him hanging there. I mean, it's just so disturbing. When I would be partying on the reserve, I would talk to some of the older people to find out if anybody remembered that, and I came across people that had to walk through that gym. It's not a story, that's the truth.
0: What was it like to have people tell you that?
4: Well, it's fuel for alcoholism, you know? It's more fuel for me, right? That these kind of things would happen to my family.
0: What once fueled John's demons is now fueling his desire for truth and justice. And he's on the same journey we are, trying to find out what really happened to Richard on that June night back in 1966. I'm Duncan McHugh, and this is Cooper Island, Episode 4, What Happened to Richard? When John started searching for answers about Richard's life and death, he didn't want to ask his mom. It was too triggering for both of them. He didn't need more of that. Instead, he turned to social media and found plenty of upsetting stories about his late uncle.
4: He got killed by a priest in residential school. Not only killed, he was sodomized first.
0: He also heard a rumor that Richard was buried in an unmarked grave in Penelicut. So John decided to create a memorial. That's when he figured out Richard has a proper grave in the Hlault First Nation graveyard.
4: He's buried right down the street from me here. And I found out that they got late Uncle Richard over here to Hlault and buried him in our family graveyard. It was relieving. It was very relieving. Just to know that he was here in Hlault.
5: That he's here?
4: Yeah.
5: He's home.
4: Yeah, he's not in an unmarked grave on Cooper Island.
5: Yeah.
4: Yeah. But let's not take anything away from the children that are there. This situation is unique that Richard was brought here and buried properly. But, you know, there's a bunch that weren't, right?
0: We had already asked Belvy and her partner Ken to take us to her brother's grave. Now it feels even more important to pay our respects.
6: Okay, I'll see you guys there.
1: Yeah.
6: Take your time.
1: Okay. What time is it? Oh, 2:41. We usually don't go to the graveyard after 4. Or 4.
4: 3.
1: 3? Oh.
0: The Hulkaminam have customs about not disturbing the ancestors after a certain time of day, so we're sort of racing to get there.
7: Hey, thank you.
0: It's a small, tidy graveyard.
5: Thank you for bringing us here.
1: Okay. It's hard to see.
5: It's all covered up with leaves.
1: Yeah.
5: It's that time of year.
1: No, I think it's on this side, hon. I think it's these ones here.
0: Ken is sweeping aside all the autumn leaves. Then he finds it, a modest brass plaque set in the ground.
5: That's Richard?
1: Mm-hmm.
5: Oh, there, there. He pulled aside the leaves.
1: Richard Murphy Allen Thomas, M.A. Thomas. dear to our hearts.
5: What's it like coming here?
1: It's hard, you know, like, what's hard about it is seeing the names of my brothers and sisters on so many crosses and stuff. And that's my other brother, Arnold. He was just younger than Richard. Well, Brian was younger, but Richard and Arnold.
0: To Belvy, the early deaths of her brothers and sisters often point back to the trauma they experienced at the residential school. And it all started with Richard.
8: I've never actually put that together, that Richard was the first really big tragedy in your family.
1: Yeah, Richard was the first that we all just, you know, it seemed like it just broke us all. That, and it was like every 2 years we were losing somebody after that. Because, you know, like after Richard passed away, we just all started drinking and, you know, we just wanted to try and forget about it, you know, sort of thing. And we were all trying to kill ourselves, you know, whether it was through alcohol or whatever, you know. And most of them did. Like I said, there's only 2 out of 17, 2 left. So, you know, a lot of them managed to do it. I just broke free from it. Some reason or other, maybe I have a mission. I'm 73 years old, and I just want to live my life in peace. And the only thing that would really give me a lot of peace is finding out what happened to Richard. He didn't commit suicide. I know that in my heart. You just don't get over those kind of things. And when somebody tells you that he did wrong to himself, it's not a happy place to stay.
0: Close the gate to the graveyard, take a deep breath. Then me and my producer Martha turn our attention to the next person on our to-do list.
9: Right, Joe Norris?
10: No.
9: Philip Joe?
10: Philip Joe, yeah.
5: Yeah, where his house was.
0: Just the day before, a survivor had spoken up at a big public meeting, revealing that he'd witnessed Richard hanging. We figure he might help fill in more blanks about Richard's death. His name is Philip Joe. We want to find him, and so does Belvy.
1: When I heard about Philip talking about it, I wish I was there to hear it. I really do, because that's the first time that it's been spoken in public.
0: Ken thinks he knows where Philip lives. Belvy wants to take us there, even though she's never met him, and right away.
11: Hey.
12: Hey.
11: So what's up?
13: Hi.
11: Hey.
12: This is Philip Joe. Hey.
0: Philip invites us all in. He's a big man with tattoos of bear claws on each forearm. It doesn't take long before he launches into his story. He spent several years at Cooper Island, and he witnessed 2 of his peers die. The first was a boy who tried to escape and drowned. His body had washed up on shore.
11: And he was, you know, when you're drowned, you're really bloated up. That's how that person was. And, you know, he had crabs coming out of his mouth. Eh?
0: It's yet another story of the Oblates forcing kids to stare at a dead classmate.
11: And I remember them telling us to stay around the body and look down. This is what can happen to you if you feel bad and want to run away. And some of the kids and myself are, you know, wanted to look away, and then we got hit by that 2x2 that I was carried. And some, I remember my head bleeding and I couldn't look away, and it was hard. We were taking turns. We stayed there for 2 hours looking at the body. So it was really hard, and I remember biting my lip until it was bleeding and just not to cry. If you cried, they really beat you up.
0: Philip pauses here. He's fighting back tears. Then he resumes his story about the second time he was forced to stare at a dead child.
11: the other one was when he hung himself.
1: Richard.
11: Yeah.
1: That's my brother.
11: We were all around him, man. And they told us not to move. And we're all looking up like this at him. And, you know, when you're a little kid and you get sore, and you want to look away and scared and everything. And then we'd get hit again. Those are the bad memories I have. They often put stuff in our minds about why the kids were doing things like that. They said, if you're going to feel sorry for yourself, this is what's going to happen to you. You want to do that. So they put it in our minds not to feel like more or less beat it out of us, eh? Don't feel sorry for yourself. Don't cry for your family. Don't even cry when we're beating you up.
5: Thank you, but now I'm a bit more confused. So can you just tell me again, where was this?
11: It was at the gym, but from what I can remember, I remember that it seemed like there was a stairway or something like that into the gym. And he was like on the side of it or something. I can't really remember, but I just remember going, you know, standing out there and something like that. I really wanted to forget.
1: When they called us, they told us that they found him inside the gym, not outside.
11: Yeah, he was outside. I remember him being outside.
0: Philip seems so firm remembering Richard hanging outside, but that's not what I've heard from others. It's time for me to say, here's where a problem emerges, one that's always existed with the truth about residential schools. Who do you believe? The priests and government officials who wrote the official records and had motives to hide anything bad that happened? Or survivors? Captive children so scared and traumatized that sometimes their memories have holes. They didn't take notes or write down dates. They actually spent much of their lives doing things, sometimes harmful things, to try to forget it all. But they can't.
11: I told the people last night or yesterday that some of the elders are saying, forget, you know, go on, move on. And I said, that's a bunch of bull. I said, I always told my kids, every day reminds me of residential. I said, that stuff will be always in my mind, in my heart. And I was talking about the elder saying, it's time to forget that and learn your language. And I said yesterday, I don't want to learn my language. I said, I'm all for my kids to learn. I said, with me, they broke me, they beat that out of me. I gave up.
5: Can I ask you, what was it like to hear from Philip?
1: It's a relief. You know, like my heart's been hurting for so long in regards to what happened to him and how they said that he committed suicide. And now I feel like I know he really didn't do it.
0: Belvie's relief is a relief to me, though I'm less sure that Philip's story clears up how Richard died. Then.
9: Oh, look it up there.
5: What's that?
9: Up in that tree.
5: Oh, a big eagle.
9: Yeah.
14: Yachola.
9: Yachola.
5: Say it for me one more time, Ken.
14: Yachola.
1: Yachola.
14: You know, when they come close to us like that, they're giving us medicine. Because Yachola is a big part of our culture. And they were Gilio we were. So he knows something that's going on in here. He's looking at us.
9: Yeah, looks like it. Right, yeah.
5: On the Mikasi. Hello eagle.
14: No, thank you when you see them. You go, Heitzba.
1: Aw.
14: That's cool.
1: Yeah.
0: Belvie met Ken a few years ago, after she quit drinking and started counseling. He's teaching her more about Hulkaminam traditions. It's all good medicine.
5: Thank you for bringing us here.
1: Thank you.
15: Thank you very much. Yeah.
0: And we'll need it to grapple with the document awaiting us when we return to the city.
1: Oh.
3: Okay, so as of today, this morning, we got the coroner report to do with Richard Thomas's death.
0: We're back in Vancouver, where a file we've been chasing has arrived. The coroner's inquiry into Richard's death.
3: This is page one. It says he was 16.
16: June 25th, 1966.
0: Because of COVID rules, producers Jody and Martha and me are sitting at a cafe outside, reading the report for the first time. It's 18 pages long and loaded with information.
17: Attached here too, please find the photographs mentioned in the previous report. Okay. Oh my God.
3: So, yeah, there are two photographs in this report.
17: Oh my goodness.
3: And they're very difficult to look at.
17: Goodness.
0: I've never seen photos of a death ruled a suicide. The pictures are disturbing. They show the inside of the Cooper Island gym we've heard so much about. It's clearly a converted barn with three rows of wooden bleachers. One photo is a close-up of a boy's head, noose around his neck. The other shows his body hanging next to a bench, his legs and hips lying on the rough wooden floor.
17: Well, who knows what happened, but the suggestion is that he was on the bench and stepped off and hung himself, and so he's now hanging half on the floor and half in the air.
0: We start working through the police report. Here's the version of events it lays out. On June 2nd, 1966, one of the Oblates left the island with a group of children. That left brother Brian Dufour in charge of the boys. No one realized Richard was missing all day. Just before 11 p.m., the brothers start to look for him. They find his body in the gym. They call police. They arrive at midnight with a doctor who pronounces him dead.
17: In the balcony, there was a copy of the New Testament, open to Acts 15. Thomas was to take a test on the Acts, and this would be the reason for this. Father Lobsinger read the pages at which it was opened, and he did not attach any particular significance to these passages.
0: The officer interviews three child witnesses who say they last saw Richard at 7 p.m.
3: So basically, these are statements by children, and they talk about, you know, they were inside a gym, Richard was there, he was playing with a rope that leads up to hold a movie screen, he was making a knot, putting a loop at the end of the rope, he put the rope on his hand, or he put his hand in this loop, and he tied it. And it says here that he was lying on his back on the floor and was pulling on the rope. He threw the rope up in the balcony. He was making a fastener with it. And then he came down and he wanted to play basketball. This is according to a statement by Donald Sampson. And we played basketball for a while. And then Richard told us it might be bedtime. And Richard went upstairs to the balcony and started to read the New Testament. Ray and Jimmy and I went in and went to bed. And then it goes on to say he had to be led most of the way through his statement, which to me, it's like, well, what does that mean? Why would someone have to be led throughout their statement? Is that because the child's upset?
17: That's what would leap to my mind, is that he's upset. I suppose we should try to find all these guys.
3: Totally. We have to find them.
0: The officer interviews the principal and two Oblates who found Richard in the gym. One of them was Brian Dufour.
17: I am a brother in the Oblates of Mary Immaculate and have been stationed at Cooper Island Indian Residential School since August 1965. So he'd been there for less than a year at this point. I'm the junior boys supervisor. And as such, my duties are to supervise the boys. Okay, sorry. Like, I have to stop here because it's troubling me already. That knowing what we know about the stories of Brother Dufour...
0: Yes, it's the same Brian Dufour who organized the expo trip, which is where Tony and James told us he sexually abused them.
17: I've known Richard Thomas all the time I have been here, and I've found him to be outgoing and talkative. I have never noticed him to be depressed or moody. Signed, Brother Dufour.
16: if you, we know what we know about Dufour, well, Dufour is not a trustworthy source for a statement. That's the problem with this whole investigation. History has changed how all of these documents need to be interpreted.
0: On one hand, it's now clear Richard's death didn't get swept under the rug. But knowing what we know from survivors, the investigation raises so many questions. So, we turn to an expert for some help.
5: Kona.
18: Yes.
5: Hey, there you are.
18: Good morning.
5: Good morning. How are you?
18: Good. How are you?
0: I'm okay. Dr. Kona Williams is Cree and Mohawk. She's the first Indigenous forensic pathologist in Canada. She's based in Northern Ontario, but I've asked her to review Richard's autopsy because she has unique interest and insight into deaths at residential schools. This autopsy was completed before Kona was born, and she says right out of the gate, she would have done things differently.
18: The cause of death. That was worded differently than I would have worded it.
0: The death certificate says the cause of death is strangulation. Belvie has seen that. It's part of what raised her suspicions that Richard didn't commit suicide.
18: I would have labeled the cause of death as hanging and not strangulation, because there's too much at risk in calling something like that strangulation, because it implies in sort of today's language that this might have been done by somebody else.
0: Kona isn't sure about the terminology in BC in the 1960s. Older coroners may have put hanging and strangulation in the same category. But typically with a strangulation, there are signs of a struggle, bruises or scratches, and different types of marks on the neck. The doctor identifies none of those in his examination.
18: And typically when I do a review like this of a case, we do have lots of information. So we may ask for photographs of the autopsy itself, for slides, microscopic slides to look at the tissues, anything else that's available to us to do sort of an independent review. So we'd look at the medical and scientific facts that are available. And based on sort of like the little one pager that I got, I didn't see any evidence of that based on what's recorded.
0: We talk about the upsetting photo of Richard. I'm confused why half his body is on the ground. Kona says people can die from something called partial suspension. It means their feet don't have to be off the ground to cut off blood flow to the brain. We've heard from a couple of students that Richard was hanging outside, not inside. So is it possible that he was moved?
18: You know, is it possible? Yes. Would I be able to tell from the information I have? Unfortunately not.
0: Okay. There's also stories that he may have been murdered. Is it possible to determine from this autopsy report that that may have happened?
18: With, you know, the limited information that I have, I wouldn't be able to say, yes, he'd been murdered, or no, he hadn't. Typically, again, with these types of cases, I have a lot more evidence and information at hand. And so based on this first look, I wouldn't be able to say one way or the other.
0: Reading this was as eye-opening for Kona as it was for us. She has years of experience, but it's the first time she's ever seen an autopsy of a residential school death. She believes Richard died by hanging, not strangulation, but emphasizes the report is far from definitive.
18: For the time and the circumstances, it was adequate. Looking through the lens of today, if a child dies at school nowadays, the investigation, you know, there'd be pages and pages and pages of information. The report, at least, would be very different. So it's hard for me to put today's lens into what was done before. But again, considering what was done to these children, I wouldn't be surprised if their after-death care was similar to their care in life.
0: Being what?
18: Poor, if at all.
0: I'm really not sure how we're going to share all this with Belvie, but I feel like I have a responsibility to do that. I do know this. Richard's death was the exception, not the rule. The majority of deaths at Cooper Island weren't fully investigated, and many children didn't get proper burials, which leaves so many questions for Hulkaminam families and communities about what to do next. Coming up on Cooper Island, we find out how the people of Penelakut are trying to make things right by feeding the dead.
19: And I was very surprised when she said, yeah, there were some missing children here eating at your guys' table. And they thank you for sharing your food with them.
0: And we visit with archaeologists using high-tech gear to confirm the children at Cooper Island weren't only neglected in life, they were neglected in death.
20: That seems like a crime. The country would institutionally construct a system wherein children were likely to die. Who builds a school and puts a cemetery next to it?

0: abusive residential schools and the children who never made it home. Wednesday marks the sixth National Day for Truth and Reconciliation, a day to stand with Indigenous communities across the country. In this episode, we'll hear how one First Nations group honors their ancestral dead and why this work is important when it comes to unsettled spirits and unmarked graves.
1: Before we start, this is a podcast about Canada's Indian residential schools, and it contains descriptions of sexual violence, suicide, and abuse. 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
2: On a cool day last September, James and Tony Charlie gathered with their extended family, brothers, sisters, children, grandchildren, to feed the dead. They do this every 4 years or so. It's a ritual the Hulkaminam have been practicing since time out of mind.
3: We call it a burning. What happens is we look back in our history of our family, and we went back about 3-4 generations, and we remember our family who have passed on to the spirit world.
2: They were next to the Penelakut Cemetery under the towering cedar trees. The ceremony lasted all day. At the heart of it was a lavish feast that took the family weeks to prepare.
3: We gather all our traditional foods, and we set out plates for each family member with their food that they love, and it could be the clams, crab. There was prawns and salmon, and it was all the family done the food, say.
4: We had octopus, we had oysters, we had fish, we had deer. We did have some biscotti and hamburger for some of the younger ones that didn't eat these cultural foods. They're a little picky, a little fussy.
5: The traditional spaghetti and hamburger.
4: Yeah.
5: How many people ended up showing up then?
4: This was a small burn-in, so I think we burned over 50 plates. Mm. Usually our burn-in's between 150 to 200.
5: My goodness.
4: Yeah.
5: Wow, that's a lot of ancestors.
2: To be clear, they weren't only feeding living family members. On a huge homemade cedar table, they set 50 extra plates for their ancestors, piled them high with food, then burned them in the fire. The Hulkaminam believe that's how food moves from the physical world to the spiritual one. But this year, there were some unusual guests at the table. That's what the elder running the ceremony said. She has a gift of communicating with the ancestors and interpreting their signs.
4: She says, and there was a bunch of young kids that shown up, and I thank you guys for very much for feeding us. We've been neglected for so many years, just wandering around. Nobody cares for us. No, we don't belong to anybody.
2: These spirits were children who died at the residential school.
4: They thanked us for burning some extra blankets for them and extra food. Now they're being found, and they're happy. They're no longer lost, wandering around, nobody owning them. And I was very surprised when she said, yeah, there were some missing children here eating at your guys' table, and they thank you for sharing your food with them. So that is very unique, very special. You can believe it or disbelieve it, but that's our culture. That's our way.
2: Everyone at the burning knew these spirits were children who died at the residential school, and that this is a mess the community didn't make, but now have to make right. In this episode, we're going to spend some time understanding how they've tried to do that, using traditional and not so traditional ways. I'm Duncan McHugh, and this is Keeper Island. Episode 5, Feeding the Dead. When someone dies in a Hulkaminam community, the traditional ceremonies that mark their passing can last days. Sometimes they carry

0: settlement agreement. My former colleague, Connie Walker, is here. She is the host of the incredible Pulitzer and Peabody Prize-winning podcast, Stolen, Surviving St. Michael's, which looked at her own father's experience at a residential school. Connie has been working to build a new archive of residential school survivor testimonies, and this all feels particularly urgent right now, given the upswing in residential school denialism. For instance, a white nationalist demonstration over the weekend in Kamloops, the center of a national conversation about residential schools. Connie, it's always great to talk to you. Thank you so much for coming on the show.
1: Thanks so much for having me.
0: So I'd like to start with the imminent destruction of these records that you're trying to bring attention to. So 38,000 former students of residential schools came forward with their stories as part of hearings for something called the Independent Assessment Process, or the IAP, in the early to mid-2000s. And Connie, 38,000 is a pretty staggering number of people. And just, can you take me through some of the lead up to the IAP and how they were able to have so many people come forward?
1: Sure. I mean, I think it's important to note that it is the largest and most comprehensive archive that exists of survivor testimony about abuse at residential schools. More than five times the number of survivors who participated in the TRC gave their testimony to the IAP. And I have heard from people who worked with the Truth and Reconciliation Commission who said that, you know, they remember many survivors testifying at the TRC, but saying, I've already told my full story to the IAP, so I'm not going to tell it here. So just to give some background to the IAP testimonies that were created, the lead up really was the litigation that started in the 80s and 90s and early 2000s, right? Survivors started coming forward and suing the government and churches for abuse in Indian residential schools. It became at least what was then the largest class action in the history of Canada. And it really was what brought people together to negotiate the Indian Residential School Settlement Agreement. And as part of the settlement agreement, like, survivors received like a common experience payment, a lump sum payment of $10,000 for attending residential school for loss of language, loss of culture. But for survivors who experienced severe physical or sexual abuse, they could participate in the IAP. And when you're thinking about why survivors were compelled, why so many came forward, it's because it was their chance for compensation, right? And a lot of survivors wanted to be heard. They wanted to people to know what had happened to them in these institutions. And so, you know, 38,000 survivors applied to the IAP. And many thousands of them went on to have really intense hearings where they had to testify in really graphic detail about the abuse they experienced. So, you know, it was not a simple process.
0: You know, I know it wasn't through the settlement, but you came to learn about your own family's history with their time in residential school, which you explored in the second season of Stolen. It is so difficult and rare for people to come forward with their stories, right? Even to their own families.
1: Yeah. I mean, I have residential school survivors on both sides of my family. Obviously, my dad and all of my aunts and uncles attended the St. Michael's Indian Residential School. But actually, on the Cameron side of my family, four generations of my family attended St. Michael's. But on my mom's side, there were residential school survivors as well. Both of my grandparents went to residential school. And I was really close. Like, my grandparents on my mom's side really helped to raise me because my mom was a young mom. But it wasn't until I was in university and I had an assignment, an oral history assignment, where I had to record someone's history. And I thought, I'll interview my grandpa. He's the oldest person I know. And I was so close to him. Like, we spent so much time together growing up. He drove me to ball practice or picked me up if I forgot my lunch. We spent a lot of time together and I felt like I knew him really well. But it wasn't until I did that interview that I learned for the first time in my early 20s that he went to a residential school when he was 6 years old. Like, this is just not something that people talked about. And I think it's really, I mean, obviously, just thinking about the bravery of survivors to, first start to come forward in these lawsuits, but then reviewing some of what we do know about what the process of going through the IAP was like for them. And by all accounts, it was such a harrowing experience for survivors. For many of them, it would have been the first time they'd ever spoken out loud about any of the abuse that happened to them. And they were compelled to be very, very detailed in descriptions of abuse. And they were measured and given points based on the level of sexual abuse they experienced, the level of harm they've had their entire lives. I think that a lot of people don't really know about the IAP because of the confidentiality around it. But there's so much, I think, that could or should be known.
0: And also, they named people too in these records as well.
1: Yes. In the application form, they were compelled to name their abusers. And it said right on the form, like, if you don't name them, then you may not get a hearing. So they had to name their abusers from residential school. If they didn't remember their name, they had to give some kind of identifying information. And then through the IAP secretariat, they tracked down over 5,000 alleged abusers from residential schools, not to investigate them for the crimes they were accused of committing against children, but because they were invited to be a part of the process to respond to the allegations made against them.
0: Wow. Were there survivors who gave testimony that felt or thought that their testimony might lead to more kind of criminal investigations?
1: Yes. In the podcast Surviving St. Michael's, I interviewed one of my dad's brothers, my Uncle Harris, and he said that he thought he was reporting this sexual abuse that this priest committed against him to the government. So that meant that would open up an investigation, a police investigation, that he would be charged. And that was his understanding of what he was doing at the IAP. So, even though there has been so much that we don't know or understand because, survivors were promised confidentiality in these hearings, the secretariat knows so much about abuse at Indian Residential School. They know exactly how many abuse claims were made at every single residential school. They know the names of alleged abusers and oftentimes like track them down using private investigators. They know the kinds of abuse that were happening at each school. And none of that information or very little of that information has ever been made public. But the reality is, I think that what I learned through Surviving St. Michael's is that, it's so important for us to know about what our parents and grandparents survived. And there's a direct link between what happened to them in those institutions and what's continuing to happen in our families and communities. And we all deserve to know that history and to know that truth.
0: So we have these records, these testimonies of 38,000 survivors, and then fast forward many, many years to 2017, the Supreme Court of Canada unanimously ruled that these records from the IAP will be destroyed. And that deadline is just a year away in 2027. Mm-hmm. How does this judgment come about? And what was the discussion at the time?
1: It was a complicated case. And I'm actually working, my next podcast is a podcast about this decision by the Supreme Court in 2017 to destroy the IAP records and the ramifications of that. But essentially, there was a disagreement about what to do with these records, if they should be preserved, if they should be destroyed, that went all the way to the Supreme Court. And I think at the heart of the case is this issue of privacy and the fact that survivors were promised confidentiality when they came forward to testify in these hearings, and that there wasn't a process in place at the time to obtain their consent for their records to be preserved in a way that they wanted. So like the Truth and Reconciliation Commission was arguing for the preservation of these records, that there was a way to preserve this history, preserve, what I think is fair to say is like the most accurate descriptions of the atrocities, some of the worst atrocities that were committed in residential schools, and still respect survivor privacy. I'm reminded of when I was reporting on the podcast, we traveled to the archives, the provincial archives in Alberta, because that's where the Oblates of Mary Immaculate, the Catholic order of priests mm-hmm. who ran St. Michael's, that's where they had donated their archives to the province of Alberta. And so when I went there, I asked, I had already at that point in one of the very first interviews I did, heard the name of a priest who my uncle Ivan accused of sexually abusing him at the school. His name was Father Gilles Gauthier. And I also heard the name of another priest who was accused of abuse at St. Michael's. And so I asked to see their personnel records at the public archives, the provincial archives in Alberta. And I was told that they're sealed until 50 years after a priest's death. So that's just an example of ways in which they can, you know, records can be protected, but records can be preserved while still maintaining some privacy of individuals. But that is at the heart of the case. The reason that this Supreme Court decision was made in 2017 and but they're not set to be destroyed until 2027 is mm-hmm. that there was this window that was supposed to allow survivors to be able to opt in to have their records preserved. And we know that it's around 100 survivors in the last 10 years have opted in.
0: Why so low, do you think?
1: I think that's a fantastic question. That's one that I hope to be able to answer as my reporting continues. But the thing that I'm most curious about is that there was also supposed to be this court-ordered notice program. So survivors were supposed to be notified about their rights regarding their records, about, you know, whether they wanted to request a copy of their records for themselves to keep, request a copy to stay at the NCTR. There were different options that they were given. Some survivors said they've turned over their records to their lawyer so that they can be held with their lawyer until after they pass away, and then they will be given to their family. So there are different options. But I think that, you know, I mean, anecdotally, I speak about, you know, this impending record destruction, but I also just speak about my work quite a lot. And over the last couple of years, I've spoken at various events, and I am really surprised at how many survivors I meet who don't know about this impending record destruction. Like last year, I was at this Truth and Reconciliation Commission event, and there was a survivor there who was just so upset and shocked and said, how can they do this? How can they erase our history? I was at a completely separate event when another survivor said like he was really upset by the destruction of the IAP records. And he asked, who's being protected by the destruction of these records? It's not me, you know? And so I think that, you know, this notice program is something that I'm looking into. I want to find out, you know, who... you know, what kind of notice was actually given to survivors about their rights regarding their records?
0: Do you worry that, like, you're going to be too late here? Because I feel like the clock is ticking, right?
1: It's already too late. It's already beyond too late. We're losing survivors every week, every month, every year. These residential schools at St. Michael's was open for over 100 years. Four generations of my family went, but it was just a sliver of survivors who were around during the residential school settlement agreement and during the IAP process. So many survivors had already passed away before that happened. But even like my dad, he submitted his application. He was sexually abused by a priest at St. Michael's. I don't know if he named the priest in his application. I have to think that he must have, because they said that if you don't name your perpetrators, you may not get a hearing. But he was also a support worker for people in our community. Like, he was a cultural support worker. So he sat through other IAP hearings and he saw how hard it was for his fellow survivors to take part in these hearings. They were sometimes like hours long, sometimes over a couple of days, you know, 8 hours long, testifying in such great detail about your abuse. And my stepmother, Norlane, told me that, you know, as his hearing date got closer and closer, he got more and more agitated. And then one day he just broke down and he said he couldn't do it. He just, you know, they needed the money. It was potentially going to be this really significant amount of money for them, but he couldn't do it. He couldn't bring himself to do it. You know, there's so many survivors, I think, who never got a chance to even participate in the IAP, but even the ones who did, but the reality is, like, the window for them is closing every day. And I think, you know, that is absolutely something I worry that we're already too late.
0: Yeah. I mean, it's just so, well, it's heartbreaking to hear that you're talking to survivors who just don't know that they, like, you know, whether they want them destroyed or not, that they don't have the ability to make that choice because they don't know.
1: Yeah.
0: Yeah, it's shocking, really.
1: I mean, I think there's so many questions I have about the notice program, but the website that was set up at the time was a website called My Records, My Choice, and you can still go and you can still visit it. And I went on the other day and I was looking and they have links to their social media pages. And I went on their Facebook page and their Instagram page. And the last post they made was in 2020. So for the last 6 years on the from the My Records, My Choice program, there has been like little to no outreach on social media to survivors. I should also say that, you know, at that same event where that one survivor was so upset that her records were going to be destroyed and that she had no idea this was happening, there was another survivor there who said, "I'm okay with it. I don't want my records to be seen by anybody ever." But survivors should be given the option to decide whatever they choose about their records. But absolutely, you're right that they should at least know they have an option. That's the bare minimum.
0: I want to broaden out a little bit here. You're working alongside Kimberly Murray, a Mohawk lawyer on the Indian Residential School Records Project, which is looking to create a new archive of survivor testimony records. And also you're doing another investigative podcast that you have mentioned. Can you tell me a bit more about what you've been working on and how it connects to what we're talking about today?
1: Yeah, well, it really is an extension of the journalism that I've been doing over the last few years in Indian residential schools. So for Surviving St. Michael's, the podcast about St. Michael's Indian Residential School, where my father went to, when we were trying to understand the scale of abuse at the single school, because initially we started out looking for the one priest who had abused my dad, but then we started interviewing survivors and we started hearing the name of several priests and nuns and staff members who were accused of sexually abusing kids at the school. And we had also talked to lawyers and people who were involved in the IAP who told us St. Michael's wasn't even a bad school. Like, this was not even known as a bad school, but we wanted to understand, like, what was happening? What was the scale of abuse at a single school? And so when we realized we were never going to be able to get the IAP records, we'd never be able to get access to any of the information from those testimonies from survivors of St. Michael's, one of our producers, Chantal Bell Richard, had an idea that we should go back to the lawsuits that survivors filed before there was a residential school settlement agreement. And because those are public documents, they were filed in courthouses, you know, across the province. So we filed an access to information request. We were able to get 485 lawsuits from this one school that I think, you know, still even these years later is still so horrifying and shocking to me, the scale of abuse at a single school. Over 200 allegations of sexual abuse against 17 priests, 13 nuns, and 15 staff members. And most of that abuse was not like a single incident, but abuse that happened many times or continued even over years. And when we published the podcast, it was such a profound thing for me personally, just to understand what was happening to my dad and my aunts and uncles at the school. But I also heard from so many other, like, people in my family, but also intergenerational survivors who said that it felt like it was their story too.
0: That was part of my conversation with investigative journalist Connie Walker. If you want to listen to the full episode, you can find Front Burner wherever you get your podcasts or on YouTube. I'm Jamie Poisson. 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

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I'm Tariq Robinson. 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

0: I'm Saroja Coelho. 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
1: Welcome to The Inquiry from the BBC World Service with me, Tanya Beckett. One question, four expert witnesses, and an answer. At the start of September, Italy's Prime Minister Giorgio Meloni, whilst rallying supporters in the southern city of Bari, celebrated a milestone.
2: Grazie Bari, grazie Puglia, viva questa terra, viva la nostra gente, viva sempre l'Italia, grazie!
1: Her government had just become the longest serving of Italy's post-war history, reaching 1,414 consecutive days in office, and surpassing a previous record set by media mogul turned political leader Silvio Berlusconi, whose second stint in government spanned from 2001 to 2005. Meloni pointed to her sustained stretch in office as evidence of the solidity of her right-wing coalition, claiming to have strengthened Italy at home and abroad. Certainly, the length of her tenure is unusual for Italian politics. Italy has seen no fewer than 68 different governments across its 80-year history as a republic, making the average duration only a bit over a year. But before the end of 2027, voters in Italy get to have their say. This week on The Inquiry, we're asking, how did Italian politics become stable?
3: Part 1. The founding of the Republic.
4: My name is Rosario Forlenza and I'm associate professor at Lewis University in Rome.
1: At the end of World War II, Italy emerged from a tumultuous quarter of a century. It had weathered 20 years of fascist dictatorship under Benito Mussolini, known as Il Duce, then military defeat by the Allies in 1943, followed by nearly 2 years of civil war. Now at peace, the country was faced with the monumental task of rebuilding the authority of the state.
4: And so the problem after 1945 was not simply to restore elections, it was to reconstruct a democratic political community after the disaster of fascism and war. Italians had lived for two decades as subject of a dictatorship. And so the new political forces believed that democracy required new institutions, but also democratic citizens and a new basis of political legitimacy.
1: A national referendum led to the abolition of the monarchy and then the establishing of the modern Italian Republic in 1948. The foundations for democracy were drawn up by those who had emerged from resistance during the war and the struggle against fascism. There were two main political groups, the Christian Democrats, rooted in Catholic social movements, and the Communist Party, which grew out of Italy's workers' movement and the intellectual left.
4: The communists were not outsiders to the new democratic order. They had participated in the resistance, in the transition from fascism to democracy. One third of Italians voted for communists, and there were areas of the parties, the so-called Red Italy, roughly between Rome and Bologna, run by communists, where communists got the 80% of the popular vote.
1: So together, communists and Christian Democrats, alongside other anti-fascist forces, wrote the Constitution. Coming into force in 1948, it was carefully crafted to prevent the return of totalitarian rule.
4: The President of the Republic is not an executive president, he's elected indirectly by Parliament, and so power is deliberately dispersed rather than concentrated, because the founders had seen how liberal pre-fascist parliamentary institutions had been destroyed and how Benito Mussolini had concentrated power around themselves. And so their instinct after 1945 and their ideas was not to create a strong executive leader, but to make the exercise of power dependent on reciprocal control, institutions, parties, and parliament.
1: But if fascism ended after Mussolini's dictatorship, the emerging Cold War created a new anxiety. Italy was home to Western Europe's largest Communist Party, and many feared an electoral victory for the left could draw the country towards the Soviet Union. This meant there was only one dominant party left in government. So, for the next 50 years, the Christian Democrats were the senior partner in every governing coalition, maintaining a central grip on the prime ministry and preventing rival parties, chiefly the communists, from taking power.
4: The absence of alternation, the fact that one party was, to some extent, condemned to govern, and another party, a huge party, was condemned to be in opposition, created a long-term problem for democratic legitimacy and for accountability. Because a parliamentary democracy normally allows voters eventually to remove one government bloc and replace it with another. In Italy, this mechanism was severely constrained.
1: However, though the Christian Democrats were dominant, they did not control a majority of the votes. Instead, they relied on other minor parties to stay in power. This led to, effectively, a revolving door of political leaders.
4: And this is because Italy had a parliamentary and highly fragmented party system. Governments depended on coalitions, Christian Democrats and small parties, and those coalitions constantly had to be renegotiated. A disagreement could produce a government crisis, followed by a change of ministers or a new coalition formula, or actually a change of offices of one of the ministers, without an elections, without fundamentally changing the political majority.
1: In the half century after the end of the Second World War, Italy was led by no fewer than 58 different governments. Then, in the early 1990s, a storm swept through Rome that changed everything. A massive legal investigation exposed a giant web of corruption in government. The revelations that emerged from the so-called Clean Hands probe led to the disintegration of the country's decades-long ruling parties. This laid the groundwork for a new era of politics that put the country on a very different path. One that was, for the first time in decades, prepared to include the far right.
3: Part 2, the rise of Giorgia Meloni.
1: In 1994, the man who was elected to lead Italy used his own television networks to broadcast his image daily, wore heavy makeup, dyed his hair, and told jokes at rallies. Long before politicians like Donald Trump in the United States or Jair Bolsonaro in Brazil rose to prominence, Silvio Berlusconi created the blueprint for modern right-wing populism. We've mentioned that current Prime Minister Giorgio Meloni has just exceeded his record for the number of days served in a single term. But Berlusconi was Prime Minister of Italy for three separate terms between 1994 and 2011. In 2011, Berlusconi left office amid scandal and the aftermath of the global economic crisis. Meanwhile, Giorgia Meloni co-founded her own new right-wing party. But instead of seeking a place in the government, Meloni's Brothers of Italy functioned strictly in opposition. A decade passed and then came another difficult moment for the country, the COVID pandemic. A coalition of parties came together to guide Italy in a difficult time of need, pulling in nearly all major political forces. All that is, except the Brothers of Italy. Meloni had opted to stay out. Natalie Tocci is Professor of Practice at Johns Hopkins University School of Advanced International Studies. Our second expert witness says perhaps ironically, this decision set the scene for her rise to power almost 2 years later.
5: Well, I think it's actually really rather simple in the sense that she was the only party in the opposition. Back then, she represented 3% of the electorate. And in that time in opposition, that support grew from 3 to 30%. A very calculated gamble. I mean, she didn't really have much to lose. And indeed, it paid off extremely well.
1: In 2022, Meloni was elected as Prime Minister. True to the pattern of Italian politics, Brothers of Italy is part of a coalition, widely described as the country's most right-wing government since World War II. Meloni says her agenda is about defending Italy's national identity and strengthening borders.
5: Meloni's a Eurosceptic and she's a nationalist. She would probably refer to it as adhering to traditional values.
1: Even now, as Prime Minister, she continues to portray herself as an outsider.
5: She's always tried to cultivate this indeed fiery underdog image, which has kind of at times sat quite oddly with her own history. We're talking about someone who has been a member of parliament for a very, very, very long time, the best part of the last three decades, and someone who has been a minister and then obviously a prime minister for a very long time. So it's very difficult, actually, scratching the surface, to portray yourself as the underdog. But in a sense, it underlines how much of a good communicator she is, because she did actually manage to cultivate that image.
1: And the personality she presents is central to her success. In English, we might say it does what it says on the tin. In Italian, mantiene quello che promette.
5: She comes across as being quite genuine and authentic, which I think is one of really the key characteristics that makes someone a good politician these days. I think it's something that the public feels. Just think about Trump, for example. Trump is many things, but he comes across as being authentic. He is what he is. And I think it is something that people want and look for. Similarly, she has that. She comes across as being authentic, and this is part of the reason why she's such a skilled political communicator.
1: And Meloni has seemed quite eager to stay close to her political ideas.
5: For a very long time, not just in Italy, but in Europe and beyond, the far right really were pariah parties. And so if you choose that kind of political affiliation, and if you stick with it for basically your entire life, it's because you really believe in it. This is a sort of deep ideological conviction, which I think has really shaped who she is.
1: But if we're to understand her longevity, we need to look beyond Meloni's ideas and examine the Italy that brought her to power.
3: Part 3. Fraternal relations.
6: So I'm Professor Leila Simona Talani and I'm Professor of International Political Economy and Italian Politics at King's College London, as well as the Director of the Centre for Italian Politics.
1: As we've said, the country was badly battered by the COVID pandemic. It has one of the most elderly populations in the world and was the first Western nation to experience a major outbreak. When elections came around in 2022, Meloni became Prime Minister, but it wasn't as a direct result of winning a majority of the ballot.
6: The centre-right all united in 2022, in September 22, when they got to power, they had 42% of the votes, and the left, centre-left, if they had been united, they had 46%, but the left was not united, the left coalition, and so she gained power. That basically only means that she didn't have the majority of the electorate, but she rose to power only because the centre-left was very divided.
1: Nonetheless, Meloni has struggled to follow through on her pre-election goals, the first of which concerns migration. Before her appointment as Italy's Prime Minister, one of Meloni's most prominent campaign pledges was a call to establish a naval blockade in the Mediterranean Sea in order to physically block migrant boats from departing Libya and Tunisia. Meloni argued that Italy needed stronger border controls to curb irregular migration and protect the country's national identity. Then there is the question of Meloni's attitude towards Europe, which was, before her election, shall we say, distinctly negative. Before becoming Prime Minister, Meloni served as president of the European Conservatives and Reformist Party, a bloc of right-wing and Eurosceptic parties from across Europe. But since being in office, Meloni has embraced what one might term Eurorealism, appearing to get on famously with other leaders in the bloc. Our third expert witness says that Meloni has had to adjust her attitude for multiple reasons. The first being that Italy receives substantial funding from Brussels.
6: When you get into power and you realize that without the European Union, Italy wouldn't go anywhere, you start moving your position very much more in favor of the European Union. It's a lot of money. And it was given into installments to Italy. So she needed to keep very good relationship with the European Union to get the money.
1: Finally, it's worth saying that Europe's political wind has shifted in Meloni's direction, bringing her closer to the norm.
6: Now the European Union is very much similar in terms of political ideas to the ones of Meloni's. Ms. Meloni has very similar ideas to the ideas that the majority in power at the European level has. And that is the third reason why she actually moved more away from Euroscepticism and more in favour of the European Union.
1: But will all of this be enough to keep her in power come the elections, which must take place by December of next year? Time for our fourth expert witness.
3: Part 4, the voters' verdict.
1: The next general election must take place no later than at the end of 2027. But there are suggestions that Prime Minister Meloni is considering calling an earlier vote as soon as April 2027 to secure a second term before a potential slide in approval ratings.
4: Lorenzo Pregliasco, co-founder of Utrend, a polling agency in Italy.
1: Our fourth expert witness suggests that Meloni's longevity in government alone stands in her favour.
4: I think she will try to project this image of stability, of reliability, of political strength against an opposition that is seen by many as not really credible when it comes to leadership, when it comes to a common platform for the country, and when it comes to the core idea of being able to provide the country with a stable and reliable government in the future.
1: And to many, whether out of necessity or not, some of her hardline views seem to have moderated.
4: It is certainly true that she adapted herself. She adapted her rhetoric, her tones. She became way more cooperative with Europe, for example, than many expected. And so in a way, Meloni in government is not entirely the same politician she was in the opposition.
1: What then are her concrete accomplishments?
4: She will probably try to tell Italian voters that you may not agree with her on every policy, on everything the government did, but you know what she stands for. So she maybe will not have major achievements, major policy achievements. She cannot say that she was able to pass major legislation in her government. There were three constitutional reforms promised at the beginning of the Meloni government. Only one was approved, the judicial reform, and then it was rejected by Italian voters at the referendum. So in terms of structural intervention, there's not much she can bring to the table for the next electoral campaign.
1: But when it comes to Meloni's vulnerability, we must have a look at a new entry to the political scene. Roberto Vernacci, the former army general, has launched his own far-right party, Futuro Nazionale, attempting to capitalize on precisely the same issues that once propelled Meloni to power: immigration and crime.
4: In a way, Vernacci is trying to beat the right and Meloni herself on the same ground she used to beat the left. Probably she will try to tell Italian voters that a vote for Vernacci is a vote for the left, that a vote for Vernacci is basically pointless because the only effect of voting Vernacci is making it likelier for the left to win the general election. And this is what the election campaign will look like if the center-right coalition doesn't strike a deal with Vernacci.
1: Could Meloni's best option then be to bring Vernacci into government with her? That is, of course, if she wins enough votes.
4: It is unlikely that the center-right will find and strike a deal with Vernacci because it would make the center-right coalition look way more extreme to moderate voters. And this would prove very hard to do, especially for Forza Italia, that is the centrist, moderate party of the coalition. But surely there is still a chance that in the end, the center-right will be forced to form a coalition also with Futuro Nazionale. I would say that the more Vannacci grows in polls, the likelier it is.
1: Whilst the ballot box is often hard on incumbent leaders, perhaps this is her strongest card, which is why she's gearing up to play it.
4: But I think she will not be judged by voters, as we can say, against the Almighty. Voters don't judge governments against the Almighty. They judge governments against the opposition, against the real alternative. And I think her game will be to tell Italian voters that in spite of all the shortcomings, in spite of the fact that the government could have done more, she is still more reliable, more credible, and preferable than the current opposition.
1: Now we return to our question. How did Italian politics become stable? Prime Minister Meloni has set a new record for post-war Italy as leading the longest-serving administration in almost 80 years. She faces an election by the end of next year, and there's speculation she'll opt to call a ballot sooner rather than later. If she wins, then Italy could enter new political territory. If Italian politics are to continue in a stable phase, then the proof will come in the end from the electorate. This inquiry was presented by me, Tania Beckett. The producer was Matt Toulson. The researcher was Amelia Cox. The editor was Tom Bigwood. And the technical producer, Cameron Ward.
0: That was The Inquiry from the BBC. I'm Saroja Coelho here on CBC Radio 1. Have a great day.
7: Good morning. I'm Tara McCarthy. 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We'll have plenty of stories coming your way, but first, Ken Dawson joins me in our studio with a look at some news headlines coming out of our CBC Edmonton newsroom this morning. Good morning, Ken.
8: Morning, Tara. Well, as we prepare to vote next month on whether to move ahead with a binding referendum on independence, federal conservative leader Pierre Poilievre delivered a speech in downtown Edmonton last night in support of Canadian unity. He says that after speaking with some Alberta separatists, he's come to believe their problem isn't with Canada, but with Canada's federal Liberal government. Also, we've got a story from our Janet French about how teachers are grappling with how to talk about divisive issues like separation in the classroom. And on this National Day for Truth and Reconciliation, we've got a story on how a spring has bubbled to the surface at a sacred site in Edmonton. More on these stories coming up at 6:30.
7: Thank you so much, Ken. And we'll actually dig even deeper into that story about the natural spring that's been located in Edmonton on a sacred site. So stay tuned for that story, but also a number of stories connected to Bent Arrow Traditional Healing Society. And that's where Colton Hutchinson is already on location this morning. And he joins us now with a look at the weather forecast. Good morning, Colton.
9: Good morning, Tara. Yeah, I am here out at the former site of the Parkdale School in the Parkdale neighborhood, which is now home to Bent Arrow, which does a lot of great family supports for Indigenous folks in our community. So excited to be here for their event for the National Day for Truth and Reconciliation. I'm outside the doors of the building right now, and it's quite breezy out here with a temperature of 6 degrees. We have a high of 14 today with sunny skies, but that wind is going to be a factor throughout the morning and later on today as well. Winds expected to be northwest 20, gusting to 40 near noon. Sticking with these sunny skies throughout the rest of the week and holding it at a temperature around this 14-15 degree mark as the days go forward, Tara.
7: Thanks so much for that, Colton. Well, just to let you know about a few of the things we'll be talking about on the show today, with it being the National Day for Truth and Reconciliation, we'll hear about a documentary about the New Hulk people, and they're on the Pacific Northwest coast, and the disappearance of the Ulagan fish. This is all the topic of a documentary that really digs into this. It's screening this afternoon at the Edmonton International Film Festival. So we'll speak with one of the people featured in the film, find out more about how the Ulagan fish, which was once central to the New Hulk people, people and their culture has virtually disappeared from their rivers. So we'll find out more about an award-winning documentary titled Ceremony. We'll also find out what's going on at the Art Gallery of Alberta this morning and throughout the day, because they'll be holding a number of exhibitions and events all tied to the National Day for Truth and Reconciliation. So come on back for more after World Report.
10: This is World Report. Good morning. I'm Marcia Young. Today is the National Day for Truth and Reconciliation. Ceremonies are being held across the country. They will honour the thousands of Indigenous families affected by Canada's residential school system. Manitoba Premier Wab Kanu will be dedicating a memorial to residential school children in Brandon today. As the CBC's Cameron McIntosh tells us, the province is taking possession of a cemetery site that sat mostly forgotten for decades.
11: My first time seeing it. Mm-hmm.
12: What strikes you?
13: Walking along a black metal fence, Manitoba Premier Wab Kanu is looking at a residential school cemetery.
11: Like the headstones and the monuments that have been here in the past are gone.
13: For decades, the graveyard sat beneath a campground. Manitoba has just bought the land.
11: The deaths and the burials are well documented.
13: Pointing to obituaries, Kanu says memories of the children and preservation of the cemetery are important to Canada's history.
11: People who deny the attempted cultural genocide try to say, show me the graves. Here are the graves.
13: Built in the 1960s, the campground sits atop land that previously belonged to the Brandon Residential School. Records show at least 78 children died, some buried on school grounds, including the campground site. Over the decades, land was sold off, headstones removed. Sioux Valley Dakota Nation is trying to pinpoint graves with ground-penetrating radar. Decisions on whether to open the ground would be up to descendants, says Chief Jennifer Bone.
14: Identifying those family members and getting their input is important on what they would like to see happen.
13: Kanu says the evidence is already sufficient.
11: But for me, it's less so about the physical, it's more so about the memorial.
13: A monument will be placed at the residential school site to mark the National Day for Truth and Reconciliation. Further research here will begin this fall. Cameron McIntosh, CBC News, Brandon.
10: A Fly Dubai passenger plane had to make an emergency landing. It happened as the flight was heading towards Israel. The CBC's Marianne Demain joins me now in studio. And Marianne, what can you tell us?
15: It is believed it was a fight between the two pilots in the cockpit that prompted this emergency landing of this Fly Dubai plane. It was flying from Dubai to Israel. That's according to flight tracking data. It transmitted an emergency alert shortly after takeoff. And then the Associated Press reporting this morning that 2.5 hours after leaving Dubai, the plane suddenly dropped thousands of feet within a matter of minutes. Passengers at the front of the plane reportedly heard screams coming from the cockpit, including screams for help. The BBC reporting that passengers helped tackle one of the pilots and tie one of the pilots down. Passengers have also reportedly told the Times Media that a pilot was stabbed. We also heard from the mother of a passenger who was on board, speaking to Reuters news agency, that passengers ran towards a man who they say was holding a knife, and two pilots, according to this mother, were actually on board this plane and helped land the plane as all of this altercation was unfolding. We know that the plane did land safely at a civilian military base in Saudi Arabia. The two pilots on board were hospitalized and the investigation is still ongoing.
10: What are we hearing from officials?
15: We know that Israeli officials initially were concerned that this was a potential hijacking. Reuters is reporting that the Israeli government now believes that this was an attempted terror attack. That is still part of investigations as well. Nothing has been confirmed, but we know that there would have been Israeli passengers on board this flight. It is a popular travel destination for people in Israel to go to Dubai. At the time that this was all unfolding, Israel actually assembled warplanes as a precaution. Later, they said things were under control, but Benjamin Netanyahu has been warning of unspecified escalated threats. So they're monitoring this, all trying to figure out why this happened, what was behind this altercation between the two pilots, and also how will they get their Israeli passengers home.
10: Thank you.
15: You're welcome.
10: The CBC's Marianne Demain in studio in Toronto.
15: The last remaining U.S. troops stationed in Iraq have left. This officially ends more than 23 years of continuous U.S. military presence in the country. The Pentagon says it expects Iraqi security forces to be able to keep ISIS suppressed. But as Willie Lowry reports from Jerusalem, the U.S. departure could pave the way for Iran to increase its already significant influence on the country.
12: The nose of a gray C-130 gently rises off the tarmac, its four propellers spinning, lifting it into the air above Baghdad Airport. The last U.S. troops are leaving Iraq. The move has been years in the making and is the culmination of a deal agreed to in 2024 under the Biden administration and ultimately fulfilled by the Trump administration. At the height of the U.S.-Iraq war, more than 170,000 U.S. troops were present in the country. According to Brown University's Cost of War project, as many as 210,000 Iraqi civilians were killed from 2003 to 2023. Nearly 4,500 U.S. troops died during Operation Iraqi Freedom. In recent years, it has maintained a military presence as part of an international coalition fighting ISIS. But with that fight largely concluded, now their presence is also gone. Here's Yahya Rasool, a spokesperson for the commander-in-chief of the armed forces in Iraq. The base has been fully handed over, he says. There are no international coalition personnel present. Some analysts fear that the U.S. withdrawal could pave the way for Iran

0: Good morning. I'm Tara McCarthy. 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Coming your way in this first half hour, an expert on American politics joins us to talk about why U.S. President Donald Trump is considering a ban on American exports of diesel fuel. Right now with a look at weather, here's Colton Hutchinson on location.
1: Hi, Tara. I'm here at Bentaro Traditional Healing Society, where there's going to be events throughout the day marking the National Day for Truth and Reconciliation. So happy to be here in the Bentaro Gymnasium. Outside of here, it's quite blustery with winds west-northwest at 17 kilometers an hour. Temperature of just 6 degrees right now. We'll be warming up to 14 as a high today.
0: Thanks, Colton. And Ken Dawson has a look at a headline coming out of our CBC Edmonton newsroom. Good morning, Ken.
2: Good morning. Canadian oil sands production expected to once again set a new record this year. Oil sands production has been increasing for 25 consecutive years. Further details coming up in news at 6:30.
0: Thanks, Ken. And back to Colton on location at Bentaro with a look at traffic.
1: Well, we do have a collision right now. This is on the White Mud if you're heading west, just at the exit for 122nd Street. So as you're making that exit off of the White Mud, you may be delayed there. Now, I will remind folks that there is no school for Edmonton students today in recognition of the National Day for Truth and Reconciliation. And so there might be lighter traffic volume throughout.

0: the morning. But I do have the traffic phone with me here. So if there's anything you want to mention, pound 740 is the number to call.
1: Thanks so much, Colton. And we're just coming up to 12 minutes after 6 o'clock. U.S. President Donald Trump is talking about temporarily banning American exports of diesel fuel. But what would an export ban, how would an export ban really bring down prices for American consumers? And what effect might this have on Canada? Thomas Schaller teaches political science at the University of Maryland. I spoke with him earlier and started by asking how likely it is that this export ban will actually happen.
2: Well, with each morning when I wake up, each passing day, I think it's less likely, because the whole point of having a 90-day temporary export ban is that 90 days is longer than the 5 remaining weeks before the election. And I think that, you know, Donald Trump and his Treasury Secretary Scott Bessent, who floated this idea, know and are hearing from angry, desperate Republicans running for election or re-election about, you know, the doubling of the diesel price since Trump took office. And the export ban, at least in theory, would artificially and temporarily raise the domestic supply. And Economics 101 says that if the demand is constant and the supply goes up, the price should go down. But, you know, longer term, this seems like a very bad idea.
1: Why is President Trump even considering it then?
2: Like I said, he's getting a lot of upward pressure from desperate Republicans. I mean, it's quite possible that Trump just hatched this idea on his own, or that Secretary Bessent got in his ear and said, hey, look, we can help our, you know, red state farmers and truckers here if we ban the exports to, you know, push up domestic supply here in the short term before the election. But there are three Iowa Republicans who I think we need to look at as potential, you know, triggering factors here. They are Ashley Hinson, Marionette Miller-Meeks, and Zach Nunn. Now, Hinson is leaving her House seat because she's running for the open U.S. Senate seat in Iowa, and she and Miller-Meeks and Nunn, both of whom are running for re-election in their House seats, have all publicly called for the 90-day export ban. They have all three of them, interestingly, are also voted, and just 7 House Republicans did, for a resolution in the House to curb Trump's Iran war powers. Just 7 Republicans dared to do that because, you know, voters and consumers of diesel look at the Strait of Hormuz blockage and the Iran war and Trump's economic policies, trade and tariffs, as part and parcel of the reason that the diesel prices are so high in the first place. So to break with Trump twice on this, I think those Iowa Republicans, a farm state that's heavily diesel dependent. They're not alone, of course. Nebraska, other Midwest and Western states that have a lot of farmers, a heavy diesel dependency, are panicked right now running for re-election. So I think some of the impetus is bubbling up from beleaguered Republican incumbents.
1: How would a U.S. export ban on diesel affect Canada?
2: Well, as you may know, the U.S. ranks 8th globally in its per capita diesel consumption, but number one is Canada. And so while both countries are net exporters, Canada is a net exporter of diesel and so is the United States. Canada also imports some diesel, and 80% of those imports come from, guess where? The United States, because of our refining capacity. Now, Western Canada is largely immune to the effects of imports from the U.S., but Eastern Canada, which, as you know, the majority of Canadians live, are highly dependent. And diesel doesn't just run, say, 18-wheeler pickup trucks, which deliver our watermelons and widgets. You know, a lot of, you know, pickup truck drivers need and require diesel. Diesel is used to fuel school buses. A recent survey showed that half of American school districts, I'm not sure if this is true in Canada, have already seen their transportation blown up by the higher diesel gas prices. Diesel fuel is refined also into home heating oil, which for northern states that are colder in the United States, and certainly the Canadian provinces, home heating oil prices go up when diesel prices go up. So look, I'm not a petrol executive or a macroeconomist, but when, you know, the United States diesel prices go up, they're going to go up in Canada, which in fact they have, as you know.
1: Mm-hmm. So what's the response been like from global markets?
2: Well, the global markets so far are kind of holding steady because Trump has only kind of publicly trial balloon floated this idea out here a few days ago. And to, you know, circle back to your first question, like every morning when I wake up and I open my phone or my browser on my laptop and I see that Trump and Bessent haven't announced a press conference to call for the or to institute the ban, I assume it's going to be less likely the next day and less likely the next day. Because again, the whole point here is to do it in the short term to artificially lower diesel prices to relieve some of the political electoral pressure. So, you know, every day they wait, it's less likely to happen because there's no point in announcing this, say, on the Wednesday after the first Tuesday of November elections here in the United States. What's the point of doing it then? The votes are already cast. So I think the global markets are waiting, and like me, they're probably assuming there's no reason to price this in because it's not going to happen, with greater confidence every 24 hours Trump doesn't announce it.
1: Mm-hmm. So what are you going to be watching for next then, Thomas, as you open your laptop each morning?
2: Well, I still wait to see, like, is Trump going to make an announcement, or is there going to be some kind of dramatic, sort of move like this? But remember, Trump, the people who have Trump's ear include the oil industry. And even though, like I said, his Treasury Secretary Scott Bessent has said it would be a good idea, and some of these, you know, Iowa and other Republicans are calling for it, Chris Wright, his own energy secretary, himself a former oil industry executive, has said this would be a terrible idea, and while there might be some short-term benefits, it would be bad for supply chain issues for the global diesel market, which would affect America, but it would also affect, of course, Canada's prices and the global diesel market prices. So I think the energy secretary having the courage to come out and directly contradict Trump is a sign and a signal directly from the oil industry that they don't want it. And so, like I said, with each passing day, I become a little bit more confident that this is not going to happen.
1: Well, Thomas, thanks so much for the conversation about it this morning.
2: Great to be here, Tara. Elbows up.
1: Thomas Schaller teaches political science at the University of Maryland. 18 minutes now after 6 o'clock. Let's talk sports with Scott Regier. Good morning, Scott.
3: Good morning, Tara.
1: Now, the Edmonton Oilers met with the Vancouver Canucks last night, first game of the regular season. So what stood out to you about the Oilers under their first game under Mike Babcock?
3: I think how disorganized, unstructured, and easy to play against Edmonton was, Tara. So basically the opposite of what Babcock had tried to implement during their undefeated preseason. Last night, the Oilers gave up more goals than they did in all of their preseason games combined. 6-5 OT loss to Vancouver in the end. What say you, Coach Babcock?
4: To be honest with you, I feel fortunate we got a point. It was a great comeback by us. Tonight was an indication that we have serious work to do. And so we're going to have a look at it tomorrow and show the players and clear it up. But playing like that, you know, we started fine. But playing like that and getting away from what we're supposed to do is unacceptable for us. So we got to set a better standard for ourselves.
3: Beyond the numerous giveaways and the two lengthy shifts many Oilers decided to take, Tara, the main issue last night was giving up soft goals. Tristan Jarry, who underwhelmed last season, did more of the same last night. He gave up 6 goals on just 23 shots. The one through his legs from a sharp angle to Jonathan Lekromäki was especially painful to watch. Now, it wasn't all doom and gloom last night. As you heard Babcock mention, Edmonton did come back late from 3 goals down to force OT and get that single point. And then there's the play of Evan Bouchard. Wow. He was in on every goal, including the first hat trick by an NHL defenseman since Mark Howe way back in 1980. And yet, you know, Bouch would probably prefer to have had a better defensive game and get 2 points in the standings. Could be a rough practice for Babcock's men later today. Just a hunch.
1: Mm-hmm. Let's move over to soccer now, where there are more developments in one of the biggest scandals in the sport's history.
3: Yes, the English Premier League, Tara, confirmed reports that Manchester City artificially inflated its revenue by over $1 billion. In so doing, it says the club circumvented fair play rules that restricted rival clubs and padded its own roster with some of soccer's biggest stars. City's alleged financial wrongdoing, which took place over the course of a decade, helped the club win 7 major trophies. There are now questions of what punishment City should receive, including the possibility of having those trophies taken away. If so, they would be awarded to the teams that finished runner-up, including, on 2 occasions, Man United, City's chief rivals. Wayne Rooney was a striker for United when they fell to City during the time in question, and says the most important thing is City be relegated to a lower division.
5: I've put them in the lowest league they can go in, because if they're just in the Championship for one season, they'll come back to sit back up whatever way. I feel as if they have got restrictions, League Two, whatever, that could be really difficult for them. Players won't want to stay there. If it's Championship for the season, you could talk players around and say, listen, be loyal to us, stay loyal to us. we'll get back to the Premier League. So, yeah, I'd go as big as I can, really.
3: Many are now asking, Tara, whether City's top stars, like Erling Haaland, will remain with the club if it's relegated. In the meantime, City maintains its innocence and plans to appeal the decision in England's highest court.
1: Could be a big shakeup. I guess we'll have to watch out for that. Thanks for this, Scott.
3: You betcha.
1: That's Scott Regehr from our CBC Sports Desk. 6:22 right now.

0: You're listening to Edmonton AM on CBC Radio 1. You might be taking us on the go already on the CBC News app. It is a statutory holiday today, Orange Shirt Day, the National Day for Truth and Reconciliation. We'll be talking a lot about it in different ways throughout the program today. And in fact, Colton Hutchinson is on location this morning, and he'll be talking a little bit more in our next half hour about why he's there. But you're at Bent Arrow Traditional Healing Society. Colton, where are you right now in the building?
1: So I'm in the gym of the former Parkdale School, which is where Bent Arrow calls their headquarters. And when they moved in here in 2012, it was a big step up in terms of space. But they say at this point that they're stacked on top of each other with the amount of programming for Indigenous families and youth and all those communities here at Bent Arrow. It's very busy here. And right now in the gym, I'm seeing tons of great decorations for the events that are happening today for Truth and Reconciliation Day. The staff has done a great job of setting up what's set to be a pretty packed day of activities and speakers and storytelling starting at 8:30 this morning, running until 2 p.m. So excited to speak to some of those folks that are going to be here at the event later on in the show. But I'll let you know what's going on outside in terms of traffic and weather right now. We do have some pretty cool temperature right now. It's 6 degrees and the winds are quite blustery. West 17 gusting to 28 kilometers an hour. We will see sunshine throughout the day and a high of 14 degrees, down to zero overnight, which is the first time we've seen that in the forecast here on the 30th September. Going into Thursday, we'll be back up to 15 degrees with sunny skies and keeping in that realm for the remainder of the week as well. Turning to traffic now, where things are moving well. There is a cleared collision on the White Mud. That collision at the exit of 122nd Street has been cleared up at this point, so things are moving well there, as they are throughout much of the city. But I do have the traffic phone with me here, so if there's anything you want to mention in traffic, #740, the number to call, or you can text 587-336-2929.
0: Thanks so much, Colton. 6:24 right now. Today is Orange Shirt Day, as I mentioned, and the National Day for Truth and Reconciliation. Now, Orange Shirt Day began in Williams Lake, BC on September 30th, 2013, and it was established to honor residential school survivors, their families, as well as those who never returned home. And the day intends to be a powerful reminder of the lasting impacts of the residential school system in Canada. Then the National Day for Truth and Reconciliation was created in response to the Truth and Reconciliation Commission's Call to Action 80. So that call to action called on the federal government, in collaboration with Indigenous peoples, to establish a statutory holiday to recognize survivors, families, and communities. Bill C-5 received royal assent on June 3rd, 2021, and the first National Day was observed on September 30th of that year. Now, there are many events happening in and around Edmonton today. We'll tell you about some of them throughout the show. If you're tuned in on television this morning, I'm wearing an orange shirt, and it was created as a collaboration between ASCO and artist Joy Arcan. ASCO is a musical project from Edmonton-based Nahio artist Merrick Tyler. And Joy Arcan is an artist from Muskeg Lake Cree Nation in Saskatchewan. Now, the design is inspired by the sounds and sentiments of ASCO's music, reflecting the movements of waves in pink and orange and white on the shirt. And these shirts are actually an effort to honor residential school survivors, with proceeds benefiting the Nahiowak language experience in Saskatoon. So here's a song from ASCO. This is Wakotowin.

0: That's Asko with Wakotowin, and Asko is a music project from Edmonton-based Nahio artist Merrick Tyler. Wakotowin is a Cree word meaning kinship, so the interconnected nature of relationships, communities, and natural systems. We have many more stories to come on this National Day for Truth and Reconciliation here on Edmonton AM, including we'll hear from the executive director of Bentaro Traditional Healing Society about how storytelling plays a role in reconciliation and more than an apology. CBC Indigenous reporter Sissa Mohan takes us to a place in Canada where the United Church is transferring land ownership to the local Indigenous community. Right now, the time is 6:30. Here is Ken Dawson with the CBC Edmonton News.
1: Good morning. Conservative leader Pierre Poilievre spoke to over 100 people in Edmonton last night to make the case for Canadian unity. It's part of a campaign by several federal conservative politicians advocating for Alberta to stay in Confederation. Poilievre said he spoke with separatists in Alberta and that he believes it's not Canada they have a problem with.
2: It is the government policies that are actually inconsistent with how Canada was meant to work in the first place. Many Albertans are legitimately frustrated that a costly and controlling, big and bossy government has gone far beyond its jurisdictional boundaries in Ottawa.
1: Poilievre ended his speech by directly addressing young Albertans and Quebecers, asking them to stay united and to double down on the Canadian promise. And as Alberta voters prepare to mark ballots on 10 referendum questions, teachers are grappling with how to talk about these sometimes divisive issues in class. Janet French has more on their approaches.
3: I'm not here to tell the students what to believe. I'm here to give them the information, kind of to discuss it, facilitate.
4: Calgary teacher Brett Dibble has already delivered his grade 12 lessons about the October referendum. He dissected each of the 10 questions on immigration, constitutional issues, and exploring provincial independence, reviewed the implications of each vote, and then students researched where they stand.
3: If they don't understand these kind of things, it also might just make them not willing to vote.
4: Not all teachers feel so comfortable. Alberta Teachers Association President Jason Schilling says a new provincial law requiring political neutrality in schools has made some teachers nervous to discuss the referendum, which could lead to some students checking out. Education Minister Dimitris Nikolaidis says the law isn't meant to make teachers nervous.
5: So I expect them to engage academically without bringing some of their own personal opinions into the equation.
4: Nikolaidis says he wants students to learn how to critically evaluate perspectives and form their own opinions. Janet French, CBC News, Edmonton.
1: Canadian oil sands production is expected to again set a new record this year. Production is on track to go up by about 3%. Kevin Byrne, an analyst with S&P Global, says that growth is an ongoing story for the sector.
6: You know, this search for the diversity of supply and stability of supply. Canada has a lot to offer, particularly off the West Coast, if you're exporting to Asia.
1: Oil sands production has been increasing for 25 consecutive years, with the exception of 2020 when the pandemic affected production. A new University of Calgary study finds people are pushing wolverines out of the backcountry. Miriam Berwetto studied wolverines across a large part of Alberta and BC, including Banff National Park. She says researchers already know wolverines try to avoid people, but this study shows even a small number of people in the backcountry skiing or snowshoeing can mean fewer wolverines actually living there. Berwetto says knowing that provides a chance to protect wolverine habitats.
7: It just means it's something we should deal with. If we don't and we have more and more and more recreation, we can just tell where this is going, right? And do we want another species that's threatened? It's always easier to protect what you have than to fix what you destroyed.
1: Berwetto says that means keeping people on trails that are already there, not building new ones in wolverine habitat, and closing some areas where females raise their young in the winter. And finally, 3 years after bringing Indigenous ceremony into Edmonton's city limits, a spring has surfaced at Kichakawaski. And for the 177 elders guiding the sacred site, it's a powerful affirmation. The CBC's Andrea Hunkar has more.
8: That's the place. It's where the magic happened.
9: For Lewis Cardinal, the ground here carries a powerful message. It's where he discovered a spring two winters ago, bubbling up near the sweat lodges.
8: And I thought, oh my goodness, this is a spring.
9: To reach the spring source, Cardinal takes us into the nearby White Mud Ravine.
8: Here is the headwaters, I like to call it.
9: Its origin stretching back at least 10,000 years, tinted with red ochre deposits used for ceremony.
8: This becomes a sacred site. The water here is special because it's coming directly out of Mother Earth.
9: A deep connection to the land, largely cut off by colonial policies, connections Kitchikauaski is restoring. 8-year-old Marshall Dean's grandmother died recently, and he's about to take part in his first sweat.
10: It's fun to be near people in my culture.
9: For Cardinal, the spring is an affirmation.
11: That was a gift from Mother Earth that, you know, here's some water for you to use in your ceremony. Welcome back.
9: Andrea Hunkar, CBC News, Edmonton.
1: And Tara, that's what's making news this half hour.
0: Thank you so much, Ken. Good morning. If you're just joining us here on Edmonton AM, it is Wednesday, September 30th. It's the last day of the month, but more importantly, it's Orange Shirt Day, the National Day for Truth and Reconciliation. And we'll be bringing you a number of stories, different voices, sharing all sorts of information about that or connected to that, connected to culture, community. We'll hear about a documentary that's actually screening as part of the Edmonton International Film Festival later in the program that really looks at a Pacific Northwest coast First Nation and the loss of a specific fish in their rivers, how that's impacted them, also the impacts of smallpox. That's all discussed in a documentary called Ceremony. So we'll find out more about that later in the program. But this morning, I'm Tara McCarthy. Colton Hutchinson is usually sitting beside me in the studio. He's actually out at the Bent Arrow Traditional Healing Society's building, and they're getting ready for some events later on this morning. What's happening right now, Colton?
12: Well, happening around the gymnasium, just getting the calm before the storm. The cooks are ready to arrive at any minute here. There's going to be a continental breakfast, just how the day will start out here around 8:30 and 9 o'clock. And then a lunch as well, which will be provided for folks that are going to stick around for a day of storytelling and a day of listening and learning here at Bent Arrow. And with that, some cultural performances, some music will be happening here as well. So it's going to be a packed day here up until 2 p.m. here at Bent Arrow. I will take a look at traffic and weather at this time, where we are quite chilly out there with a temperature of 6 degrees and windy as well. Winds west 17, gusting to 28 kilometers an hour at the moment. We'll see a high of 14 degrees today in the sunshine, so we'll see clear skies through the day. Temperature of zero overnight, and with clear skies staying into Thursday and throughout the rest of the week, looking at sunny skies and temperatures around that 15 degree mark. We're at 6 degrees right now, and traffic is moving along quite well. There is no classes for students around Edmonton this morning, marking the National Day for Truth and Reconciliation. So seeing a lighter day at this point in terms of traffic. But I do have the traffic line with me. If you do see anything out there that you want to mention, #740, the number to call, or you can text 587-336-2929.
0: Paul McGowan joins us now with the Business Report. Good morning, Paul.
13: Good morning, Tara.
0: The G20 trade ministers are meeting this week in Wisconsin. So what can we expect?
13: It has the potential to be a sort of unusual summit. The G20 as an organization is dedicated to promoting international economic stability. And this week's host, the United States, has not really been doing that. So we've heard that this meeting of trade ministers in Wisconsin could see a bunch of high-level meetings on the sidelines, with countries like Canada devising ways to work around the United States. Canada will be represented in Wisconsin by International Trade Minister Maninder Sidhu. He told CBC that his goal this week in meeting with other trade ministers is continued trade diversification for Canada. And while Sidhu is expected to cross paths with U.S. Trade Representative Jameson Greer, it is not expected that we'll see any kind of revival of trade talks between Canada and the U.S. Sidhu says his focus will be on the meetings that he has on the books, including meetings with the European Union and India.
0: Well, let's move on to Canadian breweries and distilleries. They can't sell to the U.S. right now, but that doesn't mean that Americans aren't consuming Canadian alcohol. So what's happening, Paul?
13: Well, there are some interesting workarounds for retailers and drinking establishments in the U.S. that want to maintain their Canadian offerings. Some of those workarounds are fairly basic. Moosehead Breweries, for example, tried to ship as much product as possible before this U.S. ban took effect. CEO Andrew Hollande noted that the strategy was not especially cost-effective, in part because other businesses were racing to do the same, and so shipping premiums were especially high. But there are other loopholes as well. One of them is that the ban on Canadian booze does not apply to containers larger than 4 liters. And so some Canadian whiskeys and liqueurs are being sold in bulk and then rebottled only once they reach the U.S. And that sort of echoes the unique case of Crown Royal, which is distilled here in Canada, but then bottled and sold in the U.S. and therefore not subject to the ban. But to go back to a company like Moosehead for a second, 15% of their sales come from south of the border. So this ban means a complete loss of that segment of their customer base. And so they and Canadian producers, much like their U.S. counterparts 18 months ago, are now wondering how they're going to make up that difference.
0: Mm-hmm. And exactly how long this will last, too, I'm sure.
13: Yeah, exactly. Yeah.
0: Well, thanks for this, Paul.
13: Thanks, Tara.
0: That's Paul McGowan with the Business Report. 6:40 right now. You're listening to Edmonton AM. I'm Tara McCarthy. There are many events happening in Edmonton today for the National Day for Truth and Reconciliation. Colton Hutchinson is out at Bent Arrow Traditional Healing Society. And who's with you right now, Colton?
12: Well, I'm here with Cheryl Whiskey Jack, who is the executive director of Bent Arrow, just finalizing the day's final schedule for a huge event that you're going to be having here for the National Day for Truth and Reconciliation.
14: Yeah, we're really excited. Last year, apparently, we were stacked up on top of each other in this gym. Not a spare square inch of room was available for the folks that came to spend the day with us. We're always really appreciative that people take the time to spend to learn about this important time in our history here in Canada. And I think we are committed to hosting events like this every year, because otherwise it becomes just another day off, another day to stay at home and be comfortable, rather than learning about the impacts that that time in our history still has on the community that we serve here at Bent Arrow.
12: And the theme of this year's event is about all-around storytelling. It's honoring the walk of healing through stories. And how important is storytelling to a day of reconciliation and a day of learning?
14: Yeah, as a storyteller myself, one of the things I really love about stories is that you could hear the same story over and over and over again. And depending on where you are in your life, in your evolution and development, you hear that story hits differently every time. And I remember being at the TRC event that was held here in Edmonton, in those gatherings, and there were photo albums set up on tables from different residential schools all over Alberta. And so students from those schools were gathered around those tables, and they were remembering their time there. And you know, even though terrible things happened, there were still relationships that were formed and friendships that were formed in those schools. And I remember sitting there and hearing one woman talk about how she had such a crush on this boy, and she was pointing at a boy in the picture. And that boy goes, "Let me see that." This man goes, "Let me see that." And he goes, "That was me." So he didn't realize that back in that day that this little girl had a crush on him as a little boy. And so, you know, just stories like that have some balance in, like, some terrible things happen in those places, but also some lifelong connections and friendships and relationships are also formed there.
12: And those relationships are something that's going to be focused on at an event like this, where you're bringing in the community and everyone's joining together and hearing these stories. What do you hope that people take away from the Day of Truth and Reconciliation, whether they're at an event throughout the day or not?
14: I think today, with the incredible access we have to information, it just astounds me that we still have people that are learning about this time in our history. And so one of the takeaways I hope people have from today is that, you know, you'll see the children who attended those schools, the grandchildren of people who attended those schools, the great-grandchildren. So everyone in the Indigenous community has been impacted by that time in our history. And to just walk away knowing that it's not something that happened a long time ago. It's not a black and white picture in a history book. It is still very presently felt in our communities today.
12: And working with community members here at Bent Arrow, I haven't been to the building before. I know about your programming, but you were telling me about the amount of programming that happens here and the amount of people that you serve in this community.
14: Yeah, so about 25 programs and services here. We have about 250 staff. We serve about 8,000 people throughout the year in employment, in housing. We're working with families. We're working with seniors. We're working with Indigenous newcomers into the city. There's just a range of services that happen. And then other things, too. It's a place for people to develop community, a place for people to learn about culture, to be in ceremony, to do all of those things.
12: And for today, throughout the day, who are some of the folks that you're looking forward to hearing from today in terms of storytellers as well as potentially performers?
14: Yeah, so we always like to balance the day. It can be a very heavy day, so we like to balance it with things that, you know, lift people up and also those storytelling moments. We have MP Eleanor Olszewski coming today. For the first time ever at our event, we have the Catholic Archbishop for this area, Archbishop Hero, coming to attend and to hear and listen. Jody Callahoo Stonehouse is coming, MLA from here in Edmonton. So we have a range of people who are going to be coming. And then we have storytellers in the building who you can go and visit in a more intimate setting to hear about the stories that they have to share.
12: How is it important to invite people like the Catholic Bishop to a TRC event and bringing in those community connections that share in this history on this day?
14: It's so important, and this is the first time it's ever happened. They reached out to us and wanted to come and spend the time with us. There is a direct connection between the Indigenous community and the churches that ran these residential schools here across the country. And so to have someone who is a leader in that church come and sit and listen and be with community, I think is a really, really good step.
12: And what is it going to be like to see this building filled once again with laughter, potentially tears at times, and really bringing that community in once again for an event that you've been hosting throughout the years?
14: It's how it is here at Bantera. We host a number of community events throughout the year, and I always say tears are holy water. Like they're precious, they're sacred, so if that's what happens, we're here to support that, but also to balance it out with light moments. We aren't the sum of our trauma. We still have many ways to, we're healing through it. We're healing through song. We're healing through dance. We're healing through a number of ceremonies that we have. And so it's not going to be all just so heavy. And we want to show people that we are more than that.
12: Well, thanks a lot, Cheryl, for having me this morning here.
14: Yeah, thanks for having me.
12: That's Cheryl Whiskeyjack, the Executive Director of the Bantero Traditional Healing Society. That's where I am this morning in the gymnasium, where events are set to kick off at 8:30 this morning with an opening prayer and smudge ceremony, as well as a continental breakfast that will be served for guests that are arriving. So calm before the folks come in this morning for events all the way through till 2 p.m. Time right now, 6:47.

0: You're listening to Edmonton AM on CBC Radio 1. It's Wednesday, September 30th, the National Day for Truth and Reconciliation. I'm Tara McCarthy. Colton Hutchinson, as we just heard, is on location at the Bent Arrow Traditional Healing Society and has a look at traffic and weather.
1: Yeah, I do have a collision here, Tara, on the White Mud heading west, just past 75th Street or 66th Street, depending on which direction you're coming from. So starting to see lineups there back past that exit. So keep an eye on that throughout the morning. But if you do have anything else you want to mention in traffic, pound 740 is the number you can call me for. It's 6 degrees currently in Edmonton, looking at a high of 14 degrees today with sunny skies. Temperature of zero as we fall to overnight and back up to 15 degrees tomorrow, keeping with sunshine throughout the remainder of the week.
0: Thanks, Colton. Well, I wanted to tell you about a few other stories we have coming up in our next hour. The Art Gallery of Alberta has special tours and exhibitions planned for the National Day for Truth and Reconciliation. So we'll hear what you can experience there today. They'll open at 11 o'clock and they'll be open to the public until 5 p.m. today. There's a lot to take in. So we'll be joined by the TD Curator of Indigenous Creativity from the AGA to find out more about that. And if you'd like to take in a documentary, the Edmonton International Film Festival is screening a documentary about the Newhulk people of the Pacific Northwest coast and the disappearance of the Ulagan fish. And now a documentary about this is screening. It's called Ceremony, and it's really looking at how that fish has virtually disappeared from their rivers. So we'll find out more about it from one of the people that is featured in that documentary. That's all coming your way in the next hour here on Edmonton AM. In a step toward reconciliation, the United Church is handing over land north of Halifax to a local group of Wabanaki women. CBC Indigenous reporter Sissa Mohan is following this story, and I spoke with her earlier and started by asking exactly where this is happening.
2: So this takes place in Tatamagush. It's a small coastal town in Nova Scotia on the Northumberland Strait. And in that community, there's about 6 hectares of land right on the water that was once home to the Atlantic Christian Training Center. It's a number of buildings. Some are residences that surround the main building that's become a gathering place. It's now called Tatamagush Center. But this land has a history of being a meeting place long before those buildings existed. In fact, the name of the community, Tatamagush, is actually a Mi'kmaq word. Here's Mi'kmaq Elder Mig Mahan explaining what it means.
3: The two river systems coming together. So like that's that polarity, duality, moving together, those life systems, and then merging into the ocean. It's describing two systems coming together, Tatamagush, and then it's merging into the great source, the ocean.
2: The center that sits here has been owned by the United Church since its beginning. But now it's being transferred to a group of Wabanaki elders called the Women of First Light. They're calling the process remediation because the land is being returned to the stewardship of Wabanaki people, and in this case, the women.
0: Now, why has the United Church of Canada decided to do this?
2: Well, the United Church of Canada has a complex history when it comes to Indigenous people. It ran 15 residential schools in British Columbia, Alberta, Saskatchewan, Manitoba, and Ontario over 4 decades. It apologized for that in 1986 and was the first religious organization in Canada to do that. At the time, the church said the apology wouldn't carry much weight without actions, and that's why it's in their mandate to make reparations with Indigenous people. It's contributed to financial settlements for residential school survivors, and it's given land back to communities and organizations in Canada, like what we're seeing with the Tatamagush Center. Faith March McCush is the executive minister of the Eastern Region for the United Church.
4: When we started to have the conversation here with the board of Tatamagush and then with Women of First Light, it started to feel like this is what it is. This is what apology looks like in action. And in this region, we call it rematriation, because the women of First Light, of course, have said it's the grandmothers and the mothers that are the caretakers of the land.
2: And this isn't the first time the church has done this either. It returned over 4 hectares to the Lenape people of Delaware Nation in Fairfield, Ontario in 2019. And Faith United Church in Kingston, Ontario, gifted its leased land to a local urban Indigenous-led land trust in 2024.
0: Why is the center in Nova Scotia so important for the Wabanaki people?
2: Well, archaeological evidence shows us the Tatamagush location itself was an important gathering site for Mi'kmaq people for thousands of years. And it's still like that today. The women of First Light regularly have ceremonies there, and they actually just had one earlier this month to commemorate the transfer of the property. Here's Wolastoqe Elder Lisa Pearly Dutcher.
4: There's a very strong spiritual connection here. There's the you know, our Gunsusid, the ancestors are here. You can feel it. And when we were doing our ceremony yesterday, our pipe ceremony, we all felt that they had come in to join us. And they were all here, and they were like, this is a moment in time. We all felt that.
0: How long did it take for all of this to happen?
2: So this is a relationship almost 40 years in the making. Wabanaki elders and knowledge keepers began coming to the center in the late 80s, after the apology, and it wasn't an instant connection. It took commitment and forgiveness. From their initial coming together to hosting gatherings, bringing together residential school survivors and members of the church. Elder Catherine Martin says the Wabanaki community had a lot of hurt to overcome, and that was only possible by having the church walk beside them.
5: You need to come into our world, learn about our traditions, our way of praying and all that, and stop having us do your way, because it hasn't worked. So that very first gathering was really hard, because the churches, the churches and the organization wanted to have their prayers here. And when do we sing? When do we say our prayers? We said, no, 4 days of ceremony, our ceremony. That's it. You want to learn about us, you have to be with us.
0: So what's next for the Tatamagush Center now that it's under Wabanaki management?
2: So the land and property transfers are all but concluded. The legal folks are just finishing off the paperwork to formalize everything. The Women of First Light are learning how the center operates too, but that's something the United Church of Canada says it's willing to help with. Catherine Martin says there is a little bit of financial uncertainty around the center. It costs a lot to keep it running, and some of the buildings are deteriorating, so their future has yet to be decided. But it's the land that matters most to the Women of First Light, and it's going to be around for a very long time. And everyone involved in this process understands that it's time that's needed most, along with good relationship building, for reconciliation to happen in a meaningful way.
0: Well, Sissa Mohan, thank you so much for bringing us this story.
2: Yes, thank you for having me.
0: Sissa Mohan is an Indigenous reporter with CBC in Fredericton. We're at 6:56 right now. Ken Dawson joins me in our studio with a look at a headline coming out of our newsroom this morning. What have you got for us this hour, Ken?
6: Well, some new Alberta-based research is suggesting humans are pushing wolverines out of backcountry areas. The University of Calgary's Miriam Berwetto studied wolverines across a large part of Alberta and BC. That includes Banff National Park. She says this study shows even a small number of people in the backcountry skiing or snowshoeing can mean fewer wolverines living there. We'll have more on this story coming up in news at 7:30.
0: Thanks so much, Ken. Colton Hutchinson is not in the studio this morning. He's on location at the Bent Arrow Traditional Healing Society. They'll be holding some events later on today and throughout the day for National Day for Truth and Reconciliation. But that's not the only place you can go to, celebrate, to mark this momentous day. So Colton, you actually have a list of some of the other things happening in the city of Edmonton. What else is going on today?
1: There's a lot going on around the city, including Fort Edmonton Park, who will be having a ceremony at 9:30 a.m. To mark the day, and that'll run until 10:30. And then throughout the day at Fort Edmonton Park, there is a $5 admission for the Indigenous Peoples Experience, where you can take in that exhibit at Fort Edmonton Park for that reduced rate. And ages 11 and under are free there for kids if you want to get out to that, and that'll run until 4:30. That'll be open for folks, along with the opening ceremony at Fort Edmonton Park for 9:30 today. And while schools are closed across Edmonton, so maybe you'll be taking kids out to one of those events, you can also head into McEwen University, who are opening their doors despite not having classes for the Kiheo Wachistan Initiative, which is their cultural space at McEwen University at the City Center campus. So starting at 8 a.m., doors will be open there for people to connect with knowledge keepers and have spaces for learning and traditional medicine usage and smudging on campus grounds there at McEwen University. So just a couple of those things that are happening around the city this morning, and we'll get to a few of those later on as well. And now I'll turn to weather and traffic, where traffic, we do have a collision, Tara, on the Yellowhead eastbound, just past 121st Street. That's backing traffic up quite a ways there. And an earlier one on the White Mud, which was westbound just past 50th Street, looks to have cleared at this point. So moving a little better in that spot than it was previously. But not seeing too many lineups in terms of traffic around there at this time. A light traffic volume, as many folks are observing this day for Truth and Reconciliation. So no school traffic certainly this morning for us out there. In terms of the forecast, we have a temperature of 6 degrees right now. It's quite windy out there with winds west at 17 kilometers an hour. Those are expected to gust up to 40 kilometers an hour near the noon hour. And we will see sunny skies throughout the day and a temperature of 14 degrees. We'll be down to zero overnight, which is the first time we've seen that in the forecast as we turn the calendar into October. And we're sticking with sunny skies into tomorrow with a temperature of 15 degrees and 16 on Friday. So keeping around this 15 degree mark, which is typical seasonal averages. An update for you, Tara, on our Monday forecast, which yesterday was forecasted for 23 degrees. It has bumped up, actually, 24 degrees
0: is
1: what
0: we're
1: seeing for Monday with sunny skies. So we'll see where that one lands. We'll keep an eye on it throughout the week.
0: Our bet still stands. I said 18, you said 19, so we'll see how it shakes out. Well, thanks so much, Colton. Well, we still have a lot to come in the next hour here on Edmonton AM, including we'll hear about this week's episode of the This Is Edmonton podcast, where reporter Stephanie Cram talks about Treaty 6 celebrations and the upcoming separation vote. World Report is next.
7: This is World Report. Good morning. I'm Marcia Young. People across Canada are marking the National Day for Truth and Reconciliation. It is a day recognizing Indigenous families affected by Canada's residential school system. One Cree community has been searching for answers about their loved ones for a decade. Indigenous reporter Cree Echikute reports.
8: And I placed it on this little grave.
9: At 74 years old, Robert Kiyawasu says he still finds a way to honor his older brother Johnny by bringing him toys to his grave. He says his brother vanished at only 11 years old while he was forced to attend the Catholic-run St. Francis Xavier Residential School in Sturgeon Lake Cree Nation in Alberta.
8: Like my dad was never told about nothing.
9: Johnny died without his family in a hospital in High Prairie in 1943 after contracting pulmonary tuberculosis. TB was a common infection in residential schools due to poor living conditions. For more than seven decades, the family did not know where Johnny was until 2013, when another sister, Roseanne, paid for a private investigator who eventually helped find Johnny's grave in a High Prairie cemetery. Chief Sheldon Sunshine has been working with the University of Alberta in locating other missing children.
10: It's people. When you see the names, and you know, it's saddening on what our people went through. You know.
9: So far, the chief says they have identified 62 potential unmarked graves, but researchers are projecting that number could be even higher. Johnny was one of at least five children at the school who died that year, and is one of at least 10 Kiyawasu children who died as students at Sturgeon Lake Residential School, according to the National Center for Truth and Reconciliation. Robert says it was very hard for his parents never knowing where Johnny went. But today, Robert makes sure he is not forgotten and visits his grave often. Chris Anashkate, CBC News, Sturgeon Lake Cree Nation.
7: Some scary moments on a flight from Dubai to Israel.
11: The plane start to lose control. So all the people, they scream, they think they are going.
7: This woman's daughter was on the Fly Dubai plane today when a fight broke out between the two pilots.
11: The guy, he took a knife and tried to kill the pilot. They take his hand and put him on the floor. There was a lot of blood.
7: She says two other pilots were able to take over the controls. The fight forced the plane to make an emergency landing in Saudi Arabia. It also prompted emergency alerts for a suspected hijacking. An Israeli official says the government was preparing its warplanes to possibly respond. The pilot and co-pilot are in hospital, according to airport officials in Tabuk. The extent of their injuries has not been made public. The last remaining U.S. troops stationed in Iraq have left. This officially ends more than 23 years of continuous U.S. military presence in the country. The Pentagon says it expects Iraqi security forces to be able to keep ISIS suppressed. But as Willie Lowry reports from Jerusalem, the U.S. departure could pave the way for Iran to increase its already significant influence on the country.
12: The nose of a gray C-130 gently rises off the tarmac, its four propellers spinning, lifting it into the air above Baghdad Airport. The last U.S. troops are leaving Iraq. The move has been years in the making and is the culmination of a deal agreed to in 2024 under the Biden administration and ultimately fulfilled by the Trump administration. At the height of the U.S.-Iraq war, more than 170,000 U.S. troops were present in the country. According to Brown University's Cost of War Project, as many as 210,000 Iraqi civilians were killed from 2003 to 2023. Nearly 4,500 U.S. troops died during Operation Iraqi Freedom. In recent years, it has maintained a military presence as part of an international coalition fighting ISIS. But with that fight largely concluded, now their presence is also gone. Here's Yahya Rasool, a spokesperson for the commander-in-chief of the armed forces in Iraq. The base has been fully handed over, he says. There are no international coalition personnel present. Some analysts fear that the U.S. withdrawal could pave the way for Iran to further strengthen its influence in the country. Willie Lowry, CBC News, Jerusalem.
7: Russia says it struck the Ukrainian port of Izmail overnight. It sits on the eastern bank of the Danube River. Ukraine's maritime corridor is coming under increasingly prolonged attacks, and independent security analysts say the situation in the Black Sea is the most intense it has been in years. The CBC's Briar Stewart reports.
13: That's the sound of a Ukrainian patrol boat firing at a Russian sea drone adrift off of the coast of Ukraine. It was taken by Mykola Luper, who commands a boat and says currently it's very difficult to even get out on the water because of the near constant threats.
14: Sometimes we go out and then we have to come back because jet drone is already in the sky.
13: Over the past few months, Ukrainian officials and independent security analysts say the conflict on the Black Sea has become much more intense.
14: For the merchant fleet, it's like almost no chance to stay safe in our waters.
13: Russia has been striking vessels in Ukrainian ports, but claims it's only hitting military targets. Ukraine, too, has been going after Russian ports and ships connected to the Shadow Fleet, which enable Moscow to keep exporting its oil. Ombre, a British maritime risk and intelligence firm, says the strikes have moved further offshore and more explosives are being found in a wider area of the Black Sea. A renewed diplomatic

0: Good morning. I'm Tara McCarthy. 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Rogers Place has been a focal point in Edmonton's downtown for 10 years now. And in this first half hour, this next half hour, I should say, we'll hear from an executive with the Oilers Entertainment Group about the arena's legacy today, as well as the future of the Ice District. Right now, with a look at weather, here's Colton Hutchinson on location.
1: Hi, Tara. I'm here at Bentaro Traditional Healing Society, located in the Parkdale neighborhood, 85th Street and 117th Avenue, where there's going to be events happening throughout the day for National TRC Day. So we'll be speaking about that throughout the morning. Current temperature here in Edmonton, 6 degrees. A little breezy out there. Winds west at 14 kilometers an hour. We have a high today of 14 with sunny skies.
0: Thanks, Colton. And Ken Dawson has joined me in the studio with a look at a headline coming out of our CBC Edmonton newsroom. Good morning, Ken.
2: Good morning. Opposition leader Pierre Poilievre made a pitch against Alberta's sovereignty. The Conservative leader spoke in Edmonton last night, about 3 weeks ahead of the referendum. We'll have further details of that speech coming up in news at 7:30.
0: Thanks, Ken. And back to Colton with an update in traffic.
1: We are stall and collision free at this time around the Edmonton area, and not seeing any slowdowns either on many of our major routes, as many folks not heading out for rush hour traffic today. But if there is anything you want to mention, pound 740 is the number you can call throughout the morning.
0: Thanks, Colton. 11 minutes now after 7 o'clock. Rogers Place opened in September 2016 after a long period of negotiations between Daryl Cates and the City of Edmonton. Cates owns the Oilers Entertainment Group, which is now known as OEG Sports and Entertainment, and part of the arena deal was that the company would take on the operations of Rogers Place. Stu McDonald is the president and chief revenue officer of OEG Sports and Entertainment. Edmonton AM producer Brennan Clack sat down with him to discuss the legacy of Rogers Place today, as well as the future of the Ice District.

0: Here's part of their conversation.
1: How has Rogers Place financially benefited the Edmonton taxpayer?
2: The first thing that comes to my mind is, which was kind of a unique part of this agreement, and everyone who remembers back, it took a while to get to a final agreement between Kate's group and OEG and the city, but was the unique funding model, the CRL, that helps pay the city's mortgage on their portion of the building. But the more important thing we felt at the time, and has certainly proven that way, was any excess funding that's generated from this tax base that it draws upon in a catchment area close to the arena, that it's dedicated to go back only into downtown development. And crazy, but that's over $500 million in just 10 years that is generate that has been reinvested back into downtown to continue to allow us to grow our city. And as an Edmontonian, you know, I certainly appreciate that. You know, we see the changes that have been made. Certainly we had a, like every city, a bit of stumble through COVID, but coming out of that, again, we recovered pretty quickly, and you can see now that momentum is going again. A lot of that has to do with what the city is doing with those CRL funds to continue to invest in what is going to be a better and better and better downtown area.
1: How would you respond to criticisms that OEG wields too much power downtown, that so much of it's around the arena is operated, owned by OEG?
2: Yeah, I look at it as putting my citizen of Edmonton hat on, and I reside just outside the downtown area. I'm like, thank goodness someone stepped up and said, I'm willing to partner with the city and put a lot of money on the table to make a commitment to growing downtown. Because I do remember what it was like before then. I've lived here a lot of years, and there wasn't a lot happening along 104th Avenue, right? There wasn't a lot happening extended past that. And so to have someone step up and work closely with the city as a partner in developing this, going, I don't know how it can be viewed as anything but a huge win for everybody, for all citizens.
1: How would you respond to criticisms of the in-fan experience inside of the arena, particularly about the cost of a ticket to get in and the food and beverage prices that are inside the arena?
2: I'd say certainly there's a price point that goes with attending live entertainment, wherever it is. And that doesn't mean it's accessible to everybody. That's just a reality. I'd say Rogers Place, Oilers hockey, Oil Kings hockey, they're priced competitively with other NHL teams, other CHL teams in Canada. Concerts that are touring North America, the promoters set the prices for those tickets. So for sure there is a price that goes with that. But that doesn't mean that Rogers Place or Ice District is inaccessible to someone who isn't in the position to purchase a ticket for an event.
1: Now let's look at the future. Can you tell our listeners and viewers what can they expect from Fan Park when it opens?
2: Yeah, we're construction should get going next year in 27, and it'll be a combination indoor, outdoor, entertainment, community resource for us. There'll be a bricks and mortar building that will allow for indoor entertainment, indoor community events, and then still capturing the what we've seen is the beauty of Fan Park since we started that a few years ago, which is pretty utilitarian, right? It's a big paved area, but we can host a variety of musical acts coming in or community events, street hockey tournaments, beach volleyball, whatever it might be. So we're gonna maintain a portion of the lot with a few more amenities around it and make that again, try to extend out the season so it's not just necessarily a summer only, a high season, that we can get into fall, get into spring, and certainly we'll continue with some winter programming on it. But the end result is, again, through the partnership with the city, is to come in, it's another reason to visit downtown Edmonton, to drive traffic downtown. And we, in working with City, view that as Event Park being the next step in that. Is here's another venue that will allow unique programming that can, whether that's an act you want to see or an event you want to participate in as a member of the community, it'll be there for you as another alternative.
1: And what are OEG's plans for residential housing downtown?
2: So on top of Legends and Sky, the two condo towers that built up, condos and apartments that have gone up over the last 10 years, there was always a vision to have more residential units north of the arena. Again, currently more gravel parking lots. So the plan is to have roughly 2,700 homes built in there of varying styles in a mixed-use development, which will include green spaces, restaurants, retail. Again, part of that commitment to say, how do we bring people downtown? But also now, in partnership with the city, take an active role in developing what's going to take place north of the arena. They're on site servicing now for it. Plans will be in progress as they work on designs for the many options and narrow it down to something and have some firmer timelines in the months ahead. But work has begun on site servicing already.
1: My last question to you would just be, you know, for the naysayer of Rogers Place, for someone who would say, oh, the city got not a great deal from OEG. What would be kind of your final summary of an elevator pitch, per se, of why Rogers Place was worth it?
2: I think one of the ones, I quote this a lot when we're talking to people from around the globe on why it's been such a success. And I think when the agreement was came together with Kate's group and the city of Edmonton, one of the concerns the city council had at the time was, will there really be more development? What's it done? It's provided us a world-class entertainment facility that's been paid for fully by new development that's come along after the arena was built, that most people would argue probably wouldn't be taking place given the state of downtown the previous 10 or 20 years. Not only has it paid the city's mortgage, it's spun off a huge volume of cash for the city to sit on and invest strategically in future downtown development. Again, over $500 million has gone into downtown from that to this point. So I think everyone's always going to have a point of view, what's right, what's wrong on it. But I think looking at it objectively, you'd say, how has this been anything but a gigantic win for the community at large? There's a lot of cities around the globe who are pretty envious what's happened this quickly.
0: Stu McDonald is the president and chief revenue officer of OEG Sports and Entertainment. He was speaking with Edmonton AM producer Brennan Clack. This is the third and final part of our series on the 10th anniversary of Rogers Place. If you missed part one or part two, you can find them on the CBC Listen app by looking for Edmonton AM on demand or by going to cbc.ca/Edmonton AM. 19 minutes now after 7 o'clock. You're listening to Edmonton AM on this Wednesday, September 30th. It's the National Day for Truth and Reconciliation, Orange Shirt Day. Now, schools aren't in session, but if you've got an orange shirt and you want to wear it throughout the day, that'd be a lovely way to mark the day. It honors residential school survivors, their families, those who didn't make it home, and communities as well. So it's a day for us to observe, to remember, and to think about the legacy of residential schools and the system here in Canada. I'm Tara McCarthy. Colton Hutchinson is usually sitting beside me in the studio, but this morning he's on location at the Bent Arrow Traditional Healing Society. He's also got a list of a number of events that are happening throughout the city on a day like today. Do you want to share one of them with us now, Colton?
3: Certainly, Tara. I've actually got one outside of the city in St. Albert for folks there. There will be an event at Mission Park through the afternoon. So that'll begin at noon with an honor walk from Mission Park Arch to Kakiso Gamik, which is the healing garden in Mission Park. And from there will be speakers sharing stories and sharing residential school history and honoring those survivors, followed by a number of performances by Inuit, Métis, and First Nations performers, ending at 3 p.m. with the community round dance closing out there. And so that's in St. Albert, and I'll take a look at some in Edmonton as the show progresses, but first I'll take a look at weather and traffic here at this time. Traffic's moving well around the city of Edmonton and their surrounding areas as well, and not seeing any slowdowns on many of our major routes. I will remind folks of a closure in the Wequentwin area. Northbound 112th Street closed from 100th Avenue north to Jasper. And in similar area, no approach to the High Level Bridge if you're coming from the west on 97th Ave, and that'll be ongoing till the end of November. If you do see anything in traffic you want to mention this morning, #740, the number to call, or you can always text 587-336-2929.
0: Thanks so much, Colton. We're just coming up to 722. This year marks the 150th anniversary of Treaty 6, but the celebrations have been dampened by talk of separation in Alberta. On this week's episode of This is Edmonton, host Claire Bonnieman is joined by CBC reporter Stephanie Cram. They take a deep dive into the treaty, where it started, and what it means for the October referendum, and talk about why First Nations in Alberta are ready to rock the vote. Here's some of their conversation.
4: How did you find that this larger conversation about Alberta independence and sovereignty has impacted the anniversary of the treaty?
5: It definitely has. I can say that. It's put a damper on a lot of the celebrations, unfortunately. Over the past several months, I've attended talks on Treaty 6, and it always seems to come up at some point. It all comes back to separatism.
4: It's hard to escape these days.
5: It's really hard to escape, unfortunately. And earlier this month, I was in Fort Pitt Provincial Park for a Treaty 6 event, and they brought legal experts and Indigenous history experts to talk about whether or not separation is even possible, given that all of Alberta, a reminder, is under treaty land, Treaties 6, 7, and 8. In Edmonton, in the week leading up to the treaty anniversary, there were several events happening, organized by the Confederacy of Treaty 6, a group that represents First Nations from the treaty region in Alberta. At a powwow event, I had a chance to chat with the Grand Chief, Joey Pete. He says it's important that First Nations people get out to vote in the fall referendum.
6: When it comes to this whole separatist regime, biggest thing is trying to get, well, we're going to be talking here, discussing amongst us how we can get our people to vote, to rock the vote. So it's important for us to be a part of that. But at the same time, we have our own governance structure in place, but it's only been one-sided this whole time with all these bills being created against everything that we're doing.
4: I feel like rock the vote is just such an excellent callback. And I love the way that I mean, the ad campaign just sticks in your brain from way back in the day, but I love the modern interpretations of it, you know?
5: Oh, for sure, for sure. There is precedent behind the idea of rock the vote. So you might remember in the 2015 federal election, First Nations voters, a lot of them turned out to vote, more so than normal in that federal election. And it was mostly attributed to the fact that First Nations people were frustrated with the Conservative government and their leadership were really saying, you got to get out and have your voice heard.
4: Yeah. And it worked.
5: Yeah, it definitely worked. And in the case of this, Chief Pete says that his people have their own laws and their own ways of doing things. So even though they say that this referendum vote has nothing to do with them, they need to be part of the conversation because in the end, it's their land. It's their treaty land that they're fighting for.
0: That's CBC reporter Stephanie Cram speaking with This is Edmonton podcast host Claire Bonnieman. That's an excerpt from this week's episode. You can find it on the CBC Listen app or wherever you get your podcasts. We're just coming up to 7:25. It's time to talk sports with Scott Reger. Good morning, Scott.
7: Hey, Tara.
0: It was not the start to the season that the Edmonton Oilers were hoping for or their fans were expecting either.
7: No, not many would have predicted, Tara, Edmonton would fall to the Canucks and give up 6 goals in the process. Vancouver, remember, was the worst team in the league last season, and it really wasn't close. And yet, they were good enough to put a half dozen pucks behind Tristan Jarry last night on just 23 shots. Jarry's take?
8: It's the first game of the season. It's always tough. It was a short preseason, so I think just learning from every game, whether it's the ups and downs, and just being better every single game. Like I said, it's the first game. But you have to learn, you have to grow from every experience, and I think that's something that we'll do today.
7: Clearly, Jarry, a cup winner and 2-time All-Star when he was with the Penguins, isn't getting too worked up over this poor start, but fans might be if the team looks this disorganized and unstructured for any length of time. Discipline on and off the puck was why Mike Babcock was brought in to coach. And although Edmonton showed those things during their undefeated preseason, it was nowhere to be found last night. Now, on the plus side, Evan Bouchard had one of the great individual evenings in Oilers history. Bouchard had 5 points. Remarkably, none of his 3 goals came on a Bouch bomb. They were soft wrist shots all. The team will practice today and try to right the ship as they get set for a rematch against the Canucks, this one in Vancouver tomorrow night.
0: And there was another game last night with Canadian teams, but that one went a bit more according to script, I guess you could say.
7: Yeah, in Toronto, the Leafs fell narrowly to the upstart Montreal Canadiens. Jakub Dobish was great in goal for the Habs in that one. Much of the attention, Tara, in that game last night was on first overall draft pick Gavin McKenna. The Whitehorse teenager had some nice moments in his NHL debut, although he also had a couple of turnovers in his more than 15 minutes of ice time. McKenna will be looking then for his first NHL point again tonight when Toronto plays the Islanders on this Truth and Reconciliation Day. McKenna is a proud member of the Trondekwitchen First Nation and regularly takes time to honor his background. He explains why.
9: I do it for my grandpa. He went through a lot growing up. So to see how far he's come and like getting to actually like have someone experience those stories in your family, like it hits home, obviously. He never even says the stories just because it's how crazy some of them are, and don't know if he ever will. So I do it for him.
7: Gavin's granddad, Joe Mason, is a residential school survivor and was among 14 members of the very tight-knit McKenna family who watched Gavin make his NHL debut last night in Toronto. McKenna has said he would not be the player he is without the perspective Mason's background has given him. And in honor of his granddad, McKenna has a beautiful, very detailed tattoo on his forearm of a cabin in the mountains in the Yukon that Mason built that serves as a reminder of his roots. Quite a story.
4: Mm-hmm, absolutely. And I remember him wearing traditional regalia. It was either shortly after or before the draft as well.
7: It was.
4: To honor his Trondekwitchen heritage. So, yeah, it's really nice to hear him speaking about that.
7: Yeah.
4: Sure. Thanks for this, Scott.
7: You betcha.
4: Yeah. That's Scott Regier from our CBC Sports Desk. We're a minute and a half away from our news at 7:30. Colton Hutchinson's not in the studio with me this morning. He's at the Bent Arrow Traditional Healing Society as they're preparing for events throughout the day today. Colton, what's going on there now?
3: Well, we're here in the gym where there's beautiful decorations that are set up for today's events. Lots of long tables, tons of space in this gym for community members to come and enjoy continental breakfast as a courtesy of Bent Arrow. And after that, participate in ceremony as well as hear some stories from community elders, residential school survivors here, and really hold space to have some reflection and mark this day of truth and reconciliation. And so throughout the morning, that event will start at 8:30. Breakfast will be here, and then a smudge ceremony at 9 to kick things off for the events that will last until 2 p.m. here. And that's at Bent Arrow, which is located at the former Parkdale School at the on 85th Street at 117th Avenue. And in terms of traffic right now, I'll take a look at the roadways, which are quite clear. It's a very slow day in traffic this morning as folks are out of school and many off of work this morning in observance of this statutory holiday. But I do have the traffic phone with me if you do see any trouble out there that you want to mention. #740 is the number to call. In terms of the forecast, a chilly morning here, 6 degrees right now, but we'll see that temperature rise as the sun does. We'll see sunny skies throughout the day and a high of 14 degrees for us on this Truth and Reconciliation Day.
4: Thanks so much, Colton. And still to come in our next half hour, the Art Gallery of Alberta has special tours and exhibitions planned for today, the National Day of Truth and Reconciliation. So we'll hear what you can experience there from one of the curators. Right now, the time is 7:30. Here is Ken Dawson with the CBC Edmonton News.
10: Good morning. Conservative leader Pierre Poilievre spoke to a crowd in Edmonton last night in support of Canadian unity. It comes as Albertans are set to vote on the matter in a fall referendum. The CBC's Emma Zhao reports.
11: God bless Alberta. God bless a united Canada. Thank you very much.
12: Addressing a crowd of over 100 at a downtown Edmonton hotel Tuesday, Conservative leader Pierre Poilievre made his case for why he believes Alberta should remain in Canada.
11: We must not break up our country over our disagreements and grievances.
12: The event was part of the Conservatives for Canada campaign, a group of federal politicians advocating for the province to stay in Confederation. Poilievre argued that fundamentally, separatists don't have a problem with Canada, but with the Liberal government.
11: We must not accept the Orwellian idea that criticizing our government is unpatriotic or that acknowledging the grievances of Albertans is disloyal.
12: Poilievre says all federal Conservatives in Alberta will campaign for a united Canada. The referendum on October 19th will have questions on the Constitution, immigration, and one asking Albertans whether they want to stay in Canada or hold a binding referendum. Emma Zhao, CBC News, Edmonton.
10: A King's University education professor says teaching about the referendum has become more complicated under new legislation. Education professor Margie Patrick instructs future teachers about how to cover controversial issues. Patrick says research shows children and teens want to discuss current events in school to help make sense of their world. She says a new provincial law enforcing political neutrality in the classroom will make talking about divisive topics like an independence referendum more fraught.
13: Teaching controversial issues has just gotten actually more complex. And teachers now have to take a step back and actually make more calculated risks, which is going to mean more difficult. And it's actually going to kind of cast a pall over the depth that they can do.
10: Patrick says under the updated law, it is unclear whose perspectives teachers can relay and whether they can tell students they are patriotic to Canada. A new report suggests Canadian oil sands production will set another record this year. The CBC's Stephen Tipper has more.
14: And that's part of an ongoing growth story for the sector.
15: Year after year, the oil sands sets new records. This year, production is increasing by about 3%. That's according to a report by Kevin Byrne, an analyst with S&P Global. Improvements at existing facilities are driving the growth. But Byrne says some companies are considering building new facilities.
14: We're seeing shifting amount of optimism about new projects potentially coming in, driven by, I think, a degree of alignment we haven't seen between the federal and provincial governments in almost a decade.
15: The oil sands have grown for 25 straight years, with the exception of 2020, when the pandemic impacted production. Stephen Tipper, CBC News, Calgary.
10: 3 years after bringing Indigenous ceremony into Edmonton's city limits, a spring has surfaced near the Sweat Lodge Circle at Kitchikawaski. Co-founder Lewis Cardinal was preparing for the lodge's first sweat when he discovered the water bubbling up from a hole in the ground. Now, that spring connects to its source about 150 meters away in the White Mud Ravine. But for Cardinal and the 177 elders guiding the site, the discovery is not just geological.
16: The water here is special because it's coming directly out of Mother Earth. And we know that the aquifer drops down to about 712 feet. So the water is working its way up, coming out. And so for us, Indigenous people, a spring is considered a sacred site.
10: The people behind Kitchikawaski are now working on a plan to make the new spring publicly accessible. And finally, new research suggests people are pushing wolverines out of the backcountry. The study tracked these animals across a vast area of Alberta and BC, including Banff National Park. Researchers found wolverines aren't just avoiding people, they aren't having their young there either. The CBC's Michelle McCann reports.
17: Researchers estimate about 300 wolverines live across the study area, fewer than expected. Miriam Berwetto led the study. She says when people keep showing up in the backcountry, females leave otherwise good habitat. And if the animals keep moving, their kits are less likely to survive. Berwetto says backcountry users can travel further in winter, when the wolverines have their young.
18: Winter recreation is generally has a much bigger footprint because in summer you cannot really go anywhere unless there's a trail. But in winter, you can, like, everything is covered with snow, so there's no bushwhacking, and skiers, snowmobilers, heli-skiers can essentially go everywhere.
17: Jason Fisher is a wildlife ecologist at the University of Victoria, who was not involved in this study.
19: We rely on the Rocky Mountains as an anchor for wolverine populations. And the fact that they're doing so poorly inside this area, that's really quite alarming.
17: Berwetto says the findings show wolverines would be better protected if some areas were closed in winter and if people stuck to existing trails and don't add more. Michelle McCann, CBC News, Canmore.
10: And Tara, that's what's making news this half hour.
0: Thanks so much, Ken. You can always head to our website, cbc.ca/Edmonton, or check out the CBC News app for more on these stories and many others. Good morning. If you're just joining us, it is Wednesday, September 30th, Orange Shirt Day, the National Day for Truth and Reconciliation. And we're honoring that on our own program here on Edmonton AM throughout the morning. In fact, I'm Tara McCarthy, sitting alone in the studio. Usually I'm sitting beside Colton Hutchinson, who takes care of traffic and weather for us. He's actually on site at the Bent Arrow Traditional Healing Society this morning and still has all of your updates in traffic and weather, right, Colton?
3: That's right, Sarah. Taking a look at the roads, it's a very quiet morning out there in terms of traffic. Not seeing any stalls or collisions at this time. And many of our major routes are moving well, including the Henday, the Yellowhead, and the White Mud. Not seeing any major backups. In some neighborhoods around some construction sites, including 170th Street northbound as you're approaching 87th Ave, seeing a bit of a lineup there. As well, I can let you know about a couple of closures that are still ongoing for some neighborhood streets. 84th Ave closed from 107th Street to 109th Street. 70th Ave remains closed from 106th to 107th Street and 108th Street. closed from 83rd to 85th Ave, and all three of those ongoing until October 2nd for some road work. And I do have the traffic line with me. If you want to mention anything in traffic this morning, give me a call at #740, or you can text 587-336-2929. And taking a turn to the forecast, where it's a chilly morning, though the sun is rising over Edmonton. We will see sunny skies throughout the day, and we'll see that temperature rise as well. 6 degrees currently, and a little bit windy out there with winds west at 14 kilometers an hour, and 14 is our daytime high today. Now, I do see a temperature of zero overnight, which is the first time we've seen that in the forecast, dropping to zero as we head into October, and daytime highs around that 15-degree mark, and keeping with sunny skies throughout the remainder of the week, so seeing a temperature of 15 on Thursday and 16 on Friday. 6 degrees right now.
0: Thanks, Colton. And we're at 7:38. You're listening to Edmonton AM on the National Day for Truth and Reconciliation. The Art Gallery of Alberta is sharing special tours and exhibitions for today's National Day for Truth and Reconciliation. Eleni Goodwill Littlechild is the TD Curator of Indigenous Creativity at the gallery, and she's leading several tours throughout it today. Eleni joins us now to talk about them. Good morning.
20: Good morning, Tara. How are you?
0: I'm good, thank you. Thanks for taking time to join us on this National Day for Truth and Reconciliation.
20: No problem.
0: Tell us a little bit about some of the tours that you'll be sharing at the gallery today.
20: So we're going to be starting out with Tours for Tots. And so that program is geared for new parents and babies and small children. And then we go to In Whose Eyes, and then we go to What Shapes Us. And then we will also be doing a tour for Zoe and Cardinal Sire, and then closing it down with the Reciprocity Garden. So we have a lot going on today.
0: Yeah, it sounds like it'll be a busy day. Can you tell us more specifically about the tour, What Shapes Us? What does that explore?
20: So that explores Indigenous abstraction and design and repetition. Really the heart of it is, how do traditional shapes influence contemporary artists in their practice? And how does that really tell stories, and how do Indigenous artists express that through contemporary art?
0: How do you think visual art can powerfully explore concepts of truth and reconciliation?
20: Well, I think that, you know, art has always, you know, been a recorder of, you know, the human experience. So I think that, you know, it creates opportunities to learn, listen, reflect, and build relationships, you know, not just through, you know, visual art, but also like poetry, music. And so it really is, it sparks curiosity in people. And so I think that that's one of the things that art really has, does a good job with, is sparking conversation, sparking curiosity, and creating a space where those things can really flourish.
0: Mm-hmm. And, you know, you talked about reflecting, learning, listening. How do you think it really plays an important role in teaching non-Indigenous people as well about the harmful truths that exist in our country?
20: Well, I think that it opens up a dialogue, and it opens up, like I was saying, curiosity. It's a space where you can ask questions, mm-hmm. And ponder your own experience and see, you know, I feel as though, you know, we all have our lived experience, and we can somehow connect to one another through, you know, small and different ways. And so I think within art, and specifically Indigenous art, you know, sharing our stories and our communities and our traditions, you know, it's quite similar to everybody else in the world. And I think that that's such an important way to connect with each other.
0: I know, reading through the website today about all the different events you have going on, and you mentioned the Reciprocity Garden, it sounds like there'll be a really important conversation happening in that space. Can you tell us a bit more about that?
20: Yeah, so this space was co-curated by Sarah McCartney. And so it was, you know, the Reciprocity Garden is, how can we be stewards in, you know, urban spaces? And what does that look like? Where do we start? And so, you know, when the garden was first created, it was created out of expired seed packets, seed swaps. So it was about creating this space of gathering and understanding. And what does reciprocity mean? What does Wakotoan mean? You know, it's not just, you know, giving, taking, receiving. It's about a partnership and a relationship, building a relationship. And so that's what the garden is in an essence. You know, all the produce that is coming out of it is shared with the public, you know, shared with others. And so it really is, you know, a space to, you know, be and learn and connect. And so again, you know, it's a really important part and it's beautiful. You know, it's such a beautiful space.
4: As you know, students are out of school today, so it's a perfect opportunity for young children to explore the AGA. You mentioned the tour for tots. What else, though, is really geared toward maybe newer parents and really young children that's happening at the gallery today?
20: So for the tours for tots, we usually do a small activity, and that's a way to introduce, you know, small children to the meaning of Orange Shirt Day. And so I think that's really important for, you know, families and especially with young children to learn about this day and why it's important.
4: What does it mean to you personally to be involved in curating these tours, exhibitions that are a big part of the gallery throughout the year, but especially on a day like today, National Day for Truth and Reconciliation?
20: I mean, it's important. My dad is a residential school survivor. My mom and I went to day school. And so our our existence is very important on this day. And the position that I'm in, you know, especially with what shapes us, like our traditional designs, our traditional ways of being were outlawed. Weren't allowed to practice those. So being in a position and being within an institution that allows me to create these exhibitions in this way to share with the public and to bring a voice to Indigenous artists, both, you know, throughout Alberta and in our Indigenous and urban spaces, you know, I can connect with our community. I can, you know, really get a sense of presenting work that is, you know, truly Albertan. And so that's one of the important things that I love about my job. And just, you know, presenting amazing, the amazing talent that we have here.
4: There is so much of it. Well, all the best with the day, Eleni. Thanks so much for making space to talk about this. And I know you're going to have a great turnout and everyone will be greater for having visited the AGA today. Thanks for making time.
20: Thank you so much. You have a great day too.
4: Take care. Eleni Goodwill Littlechild is the TD Curator of Indigenous Creativity at the Art Gallery of Alberta. The AGA is open today from 11 until 5. 7:45 right now.

0: You're tuned to CBC Radio 1 on this September 30th, the National Day for Truth and Reconciliation. Welcome to Edmonton AM. If you're just joining us, it is a statutory holiday for many students out of school, many not going to work today, but it is an important day to observe and reflect and think about the residential school system, its impacts in Canada, and to reflect on truth and reconciliation and the role that we play in all of that. I'm Tara McCarthy. Colton Hutchinson is on location at the Bent Arrow Traditional Healing Society. They'll have events later on today, but Colton also is sharing about a few different events that are happening in and around Edmonton. What's the latest one you'd like to share with us this morning, Colton?
1: Well, for this evening, the Métis Cultural Community Center is hosting an event. This is by an artist, Lorna Dancy, who's a Métis artist here in Edmonton. Lorna's film, The Forgotten People, will be showing at 7 p.m. tonight at the Cultural Center. And also on display will be the artist Louis Lavoie's mural, Coming Home, which depicts the lost children of residential schools. So the doors will open at the Métis Community Cultural Center at 7 p.m., and that event will run till 9 p.m., and that's located on 95th Street at 117th Avenue. That address is 11726. So that's one for you this evening to enjoy a different type of art from a mural as well as a film there. And I'll take a look at traffic at this time with folks off of work and school, as mentioned, Tara. It is quite a slow day out there on the roads. Not seeing any stalls or collisions at this time. Starting to see some lineups from folks coming into the city on Highway 16. If you are just west of us around the Winterburn Road area, coming into the city, seeing lineups there around the Henday, just past Winterburn. And on the Yellowhead within the city, if you're heading west, just past 121st Street, starting to see some traffic build up there. And a reminder for folks that that exit at 121st Street remains closed south of the Yellowhead, so you'll have to take alternate routes to that spot. If you see anything that you want to mention throughout the morning in traffic, pound 740 is the number to call. A look at the forecast, where the sun is rising in Edmonton. We'll have a sunny day today, starting out rather chilly and windy, temperature of 6 degrees with winds west at 14 kilometers an hour right now. 14 is our high today, down to zero overnight as an overnight low, keeping with clear skies into Thursday, where we'll see a high of 15 degrees and keeping around that mark through the remainder of the week as well. Current temperature is 6 degrees in Edmonton.
0: Paul McGowan joins us now with the Business Report. Good morning, Paul.
2: Hi, Tara.
0: OpenAI became the latest company to roll out an AI personal assistant yesterday. So what does this one do for us?
2: Well, in theory, OpenAI's agents, which the company is calling Dots, will do a lot of the same things that Meta's Muse promises to do. OpenAI says that its Dot agents will be, quote, always on in the background, working at whatever it is that you ask them to work at. And the company envisions Dot helping with more than just, you know, everyday tasks like booking flights and selling items. It also pitches that its Dot agent can help you at work. It says that it can be part of your team group chat, that it can detect and then build fixes for bugs. OpenAI also says that it can do things like monitor customer feedback. So very promising stuff if it works. And OpenAI is not badly in need of a win, but they did have a setback of sorts this week. They were supposed to launch their new AI model. They scrapped that launch because of safety concerns. Among those concerns was that the model was deceptive and didn't always communicate with users about steps that it had taken.
0: That is really scary. I was reading about that yesterday, that it was deceptive. Excuse me?
2: Yeah, just a little bit frightening.
0: Yeah, exactly. Let's move on to the music industry, because we're seeing a new trend at concerts. What's happening?
2: Well, Phoebe Bridgers is on tour right now, and she has become the latest artist to ban smartphones from her shows. I've only ever been to one show like this, Tara, and I was seeing comedian John Mulaney. But what happens if you haven't done it is that your phone gets sealed in a small bag that gets locked magnetically. That bag then gets unlocked when you leave, or if you decide you really need your phone, you can go to a designated area and they will unlock this bag with your device. And Bridgers, I should say, is not the first artist to ban smart devices at her shows. Beyond comedians, we've seen Alicia Keys and Jack White and Bob Dylan all do the same thing recently. And part of the reason, according to artists, is having people live in the moment. But part of it is also financially motivated. The theory is that if people can't watch a concert via someone's Instagram or Snapchat story, they might be more inclined to actually go to that concert in person. And Tara, to be honest, I didn't think that people were actually living vicariously through those blurry concert videos on social media, but apparently they are.
0: Really?
2: And interestingly, one of the criticisms of this phone ban is that it's elitist and that it shuts out entirely the people who can't afford tickets to a show.
0: I just like that there wouldn't be a lot of phones up in the air in front of me while I'm trying to watch the show.
2: I would also love that aspect of this. Yes.
0: Well, thanks for this, Paul. Have a great day.
2: Thanks, Tara. You too.
0: That's Paul McGowan with the Business Report. 7:50 right now here on Edmonton AM. The Ulagan fish was once central to Newhalk people and their culture. The First Nation of the Pacific Northwest Coast is centered in around Bellicoola, BC. Today, Ulagan has virtually disappeared from their rivers. And that story is told in an award-winning documentary titled Ceremony.
3: How many years has it been?
4: 26 years.
3: 26 years.
5: I don't know exactly what happened to them or where they went to. I think everybody knows, but we're trying to deny that part.
6: So 1998, that's the last place I was able to catch a mulligan. We didn't even know that was the last chance.
0: Ceremony premieres this afternoon at the Edmonton International Film Festival. Kwok Siwalus is one of the people featured in the documentary, and he joins us now. Good morning, Kwok.
7: Good morning.
0: So what makes the Ulagan fish so important to the Newhalk people?
7: Well, it is one of the very first fish to return after the long cold winters here. They are very nutritious fish. They bring the community together and provide nourishment. And then the oil that is rendered from the fish is one of the most healthy oils on the planet. And it's a highly sought after commodity for trade. So it's central to our community well-being, to our personal individual health, to our economy, and also to the ecology for the other animals that made use of the fish for nourishment.
0: When did you first hear about, because I understand this documentary was a long time in the making, when did you first hear about it, really focusing on this, the Ulagan, but also the Newhalk people?
7: It began in 2014 when our efforts to bring the Ulagan back weren't being fruitful, and one of our cultural leaders suggested that we revive an ancient ceremony, the Spoke ceremony, the Ulagan ceremony. So we rose a totem pole for the Ulagan, and at that time the community had asked the director, Siltsleni Banchihanus, to document and tell the story.
0: And then how did you get involved in this documentary project?
7: I'm involved in a few different threads. I am one of the founders of our radio station here, Newhalk Radio, which plays a key voice throughout the documentary. And I'm also one of the last grease makers of Ulagan grease. I learned from my father, and there's only a few of us left with that knowledge.
0: Mm-hmm. What stories are you able to share throughout the film then in your role as a radio host throughout it?
7: As a radio host, I'm able to have discussions with a variety of community members. There's a woman who was helping her son build a home on the territory. Well, there's discussions with our scientists, our fishery scientists, about their studies about the Ulagan and the ecology. And there's discussions with community leaders, our Stadaldum, our elected, our hereditary chiefs, and their perspectives on the situation. So it's a diverse range of discussion that happens over the airwaves.
0: Mm-hmm. And there is a dark backstory of loss to the film. What can you tell us about how smallpox has impacted the Newhalk people?
7: That's a huge, huge impact here. It killed over 99% of our people. And so only a small sliver of us survived. And our people used to live throughout our entire territory. And we went from over 10,000 down to 250. And we had to all come together in one location. So our land has been vacant from our people and our land misses us. It needs our energy, our ceremonies, our songs to be a part of the land. As we as people belong to the land, we are a part of the land, and we need each other for each of us to be healthy. For us to be healthy, we need the land, and for the land to be healthy, it needs us.
0: Mm-hmm. And that is carried out in the documentary, this sort of message of hope, of the coming together, the importance of the land. You mentioned how ceremony really became a part of things, even when this documentary started to take focus on the New Hulk people. How have you been trying to bring back the Ooligan?
7: Well, we've done a variety of things. There's modern science. You know, our New Hulk people have gone away to school and become biologists and fishery scientists. And also through our cultural side, we have leaders who are learning our ancient practices and bringing back our ceremonies and establishing that connection again with our spiritual side and the understanding of how interconnected everything is. And, you know, the Ooligan needs us just as much as we need them. And in a way, we are on a similar path. Both of our populations were decimated down to 1% of our original population. So New Hulk and the Ooligan are the same story.
0: Hawk, how important is it to really bring these stories to light for you?
7: The world needs to hear the voices of the people from the lands where they were originally placed. You know, the world has a lot of issues and troubles these days, and I think a lot of that is from disconnect between people and their histories. So us telling our story will hopefully inspire others to learn their own stories and learn about the stories of the land where they live now, to reestablish a connection to the land and create a better, healthier relationship between humans and the natural environment.
0: Hawk, I want to thank you for joining us, especially today on the National Day for Truth and Reconciliation, and sharing about this film, Ceremony. I really appreciate your time.
7: Well, thank you for sharing our story.
0: Take good care. Hawk Siwalus is featured in Ceremony, an award-winning documentary. It will be presented this afternoon at 3:30 as part of the Edmonton International Film Festival. It won the Audience Award in the Documentary Spotlight section at this year's South by Southwest Film Festival. Now, that screening is at Landmark Cinemas in Edmonton City Centre Mall. Once again, it's at 3:30 this afternoon. We're a couple minutes away from 8 o'clock. Ken Dawson joins me now with a look at a headline coming out of our CBC Edmonton newsroom. Good morning, Ken.
4: Good morning, Tara. As Albertans prepare to vote next month on whether to move ahead with a binding referendum on independence, federal Conservative leader Pierre Poilievre delivered a speech in support of a united Canada last night in downtown Edmonton. He says that after speaking with some Alberta separatists, he has come to believe their problem isn't with Canada, but with Canada's Liberal government. We'll have more on that speech and the rest of your local news coming up at 8:30.
0: Thanks so much, Ken. And Colton Hutchinson is on location at the Bent Arrow Traditional Healing Society ahead of their festivities for Orange Shirt Day and National Day for Truth and Reconciliation. He has a look at traffic and weather for us. Good morning, Colton.
1: Good morning, Tara. In terms of traffic, things are moving quite well around the Edmonton area at this time. No stalls or collisions to report. I can remind folks that the west approach to the high-level bridge will remain closed up until the end of November, so you're not able to get on from 97th Ave if you're heading east, but you are able to get over there from the legislature if you're underneath there, or from 109th Street southbound. I do have the traffic phone with me, so pound 740 is the number to call if you see any trouble out there in your commute that you want to mention throughout the morning. In terms of the forecast, it's 6 degrees right now, and we are seeing that sun rise, and we'll look for a temperature of 14 degrees as a high for today. And quite windy out there as well. Winds right now at west at 14 kilometers an hour, on our way to a high of 14, starting at 6.
0: Thanks, Colton. Well, in our final half hour, we'll head to a sacred site in Edmonton. It's where Indigenous community members discovered an unexpected spring, and they consider it a gift from Mother Earth. World Report is next.
8: This is World Report. Good morning. I'm Marcia Young. We begin in Ottawa, where residential school survivors are being honored. A ceremony on Parliament Hill to mark the National Day for Truth and Reconciliation. People across the country are honoring the thousands of Indigenous families affected by Canada's residential school system. Manitoba Premier Wab Kanu is dedicating a memorial to residential school children in Brandon today. The CBC's Cameron McIntosh is there.
9: My first time seeing it.
10: What strikes you?
11: Walking along a black metal fence, Manitoba Premier Wab Kanu is looking at a residential school cemetery.
9: The headstones and the monuments that have been here in the past are gone.
11: For decades, the graveyard sat beneath a campground. Manitoba has just bought the land.
9: The deaths and the burials are well documented.
11: Pointing to obituaries, Kanu says memories of the children and preservation of the cemetery are important to Canada's history.
9: People who deny the attempted cultural genocide try to say, show me the graves. Here are the graves.
11: Built in the 1960s, the campground sits atop land that previously belonged to the Brandon Residential School. Records show at least 78 children died, some buried on school grounds, including the campground site. Over the decades, land was sold off, headstones removed. Sioux Valley Dakota Nation is trying to pinpoint graves with ground-penetrating radar. Decisions on whether to open the ground would be up to descendants, says Chief Jennifer Bone.
12: Identifying those family members and getting their input is important on what they would like to see happen.
11: Kanu says the evidence is already sufficient.
9: But for me, it's less so about the physical, it's more so about the memorial.
11: A monument will be placed at the residential school site to mark the National Day for Truth and Reconciliation. Further research here will begin this fall. Cameron McIntosh, CBC News, Brandon.
8: A flight from Dubai to Israel was forced to make an emergency landing after a fight broke out on board. It happened between the commercial plane's two pilots as they were flying to Israel. Officials say a knife was involved and two pilots had to be taken to hospital with injuries. The plane has safely landed, but investigators are just beginning their work. The CBC's Willie Lowry joins me now from Ben Gurion in Tel Aviv. Willie, what is the latest?
13: So this situation, while it's for the most part been resolved, information is still trickling out. What is clear is something remarkable, something very dramatic unfolded over the skies of the Middle East earlier this morning. It appears that there was some sort of altercation between the co-pilot and the pilot aboard this Fly Dubai flight heading from Dubai to Tel Aviv. The plane started plummeting dramatically 4,000 meters in the span of roughly 60 seconds. That is just an absolutely terrifying descent. And somehow, passengers on board managed to get into the cockpit, mollify the situation. There were apparently pilots on board the flight who then managed to land the plane safely in Tabuk, Saudi Arabia, where now it is our understanding that there is another Fly Dubai flight waiting essentially to take off with the 180 roughly passengers who were aboard the original flight.
8: Willie, what are we hearing from officials now?
13: So Israeli Prime Minister Benjamin Netanyahu just spoke on Israeli television. He said that the pilot who attacked the other pilot has been arrested and interrogated by Saudi authorities. Netanyahu also said that the pilot had stabbed the other pilot and apparently tried to crash the plane. That is essentially the only official information we have coming out of Israel at the moment, but it appears that they are investigating this along the lines of a terror incident.
8: All right. Thank you, Willie.
13: Thank you.
8: The CBC's Willie Lowry at Ben Gurion Airport in Tel Aviv. Britain's prime minister is reconsidering his country's post-Brexit path. Andy Burnham says he is reopening the debate on rejoining the European Union. The UK held a referendum in 2016 that saw it leave the EU bloc. As CBC's Anna Cunningham reports from London, a decade later, new economic and political realities are driving the policy review.
14: There are clearly options that need to be considered.
15: British Prime Minister Andy Burnham addressing the question usually only spoken of in hushed tones. Could, should, will Britain return? The 2016 Brexit referendum was divisive. Passionate voices from both sides often led to angry confrontations. For some, it left families estranged. Burnham says Brexit has done more harm than good. He has reopened the debate.
14: We have to look at what is doable and what would be the pros and cons of each.
15: Burnham is the UK's seventh Prime Minister since the Brexit vote. A decade of political instability coupled with an economy trying to reset itself outside the EU and against wider global impacts has left even those who supported Brexit questioning the outcome. Whether this means another public referendum is unclear, but Burnham says he will listen.
14: We could stay as we are. That's definitely an option if people think this is the right place to stay.
15: This ruling Labour government wants to reset its relationship with the EU. Opposition Conservatives say all it will do is reopen old wounds. Anna Cunningham, CBC News, London.
8: Next month, Albertans vote on whether to hold a referendum on separating from Canada, but there will be nine other questions on the ballot. The issues range from immigration to public health care. And as Julia Wong reports, data shows Albertans are not up to speed on the remaining questions.
10: With less than 3 weeks to go before Albertans head to the polls, every Edmontonian we spoke to was familiar with the separatism question.
16: So I think a lot of people are focusing on the separation issue.
10: But some didn't know about the nine other questions on the ballot, which are about immigration and Canada's constitution.
17: I was only expecting one question on the referendum.
10: So have you heard anything about the nine other questions?
18: I've been pretty busy.
10: They aren't alone. A CBC News poll shows 44% of Albertans asked are not familiar with the nine questions. 49% don't yet know how they'll vote. Pollster Janet Brown.
19: There's still a lot of people trying to figure out how they're going to navigate those other nine questions.
10: Political science professor Lori Thorlaxon at the University of Alberta isn't surprised.
20: I think those nine questions are nine very complicated questions, and they're complicated questions because most of the questions are bundles of issues.

0: Good morning. I'm Tara McCarthy. 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CBC reporter Andrea Hunkar takes us to a sacred site in Edmonton. It's where Indigenous community members discovered an unexpected spring, and they consider it a gift from Mother Earth. That story coming your way in just a moment. But first, a look at weather with Colton Hutchinson, who's on location this morning.
1: Hi, Tara. I'm here at Bent Arrow Traditional Healing Society in the Parkdale neighborhood, where events are going to be happening throughout the day to mark a Truth and Reconciliation Day. And I'm in the kitchen where it's starting to smell delicious, where Tracy and Megan are getting this day's soup ready for lunch today, featuring a community donation of bison. So starting to smell that bison and those onions cooking for later on today. In terms of the forecast, as you said, 6 degrees right now in the city of Edmonton, looking for a high of 14 today with sunny skies.
0: And Ken Dawson has a look at a headline from our CBC Edmonton newsroom. Good morning, Ken.
2: Good morning. The Canadian oil sands production expected to once again set a new record this year. Oil sands production has been increasing for 25 consecutive years. Further details coming up in news at 8:30.
0: Thanks, Ken. And back to Colton with an update in traffic.
1: Well, we have one collision at this time. This is at the intersection of 95th Avenue, and 113th Street. So that's affecting drivers that are northbound on 95th Ave. And if you're on 113th Street, that'll affect you if you're heading west. Pound 740, the number to call if you see any trouble out there in your commute.
0: Thanks, Colton. We're just coming up to 12 minutes now after 8 o'clock. 3 years ago, Kitchikau Aski opened as Canada's first urban sacred site. This gave Indigenous community members a dedicated space for ceremony within Edmonton. And now keepers of the land have discovered a natural spring on site. As the CBC's Andrea Hunkar reports, they see it as far more than a geological finding.
3: That's the place. It's where the magic happened.
4: For Lewis Cardinal, the ground here carries a powerful message.
3: I was preparing a sweat lodge in February of 24.
4: We're walking towards Kitchikau Aski Sweat Lodge Circle on a crisp, sun-soaked September morning.
3: And as I was walking back towards the pavilion, I found that there was a pile of ice.
4: Ribbons of mist drift up from two rounded domes vanishing into spacious blue sky. Below, three neon pylons mark the spot where Cardinal made his discovery.
3: And then I went closer to it, and then I peered over the top of it, and there was a hole with water.

0: water bubbling up. And I thought, oh my goodness, this is a spring, right? So the first thing I do is I went and got a teepee pole and I put it down there to see how deep it went. And it never touched bottom, right? And so the teepee pole shot up. And of course, I'm thinking, okay, we've got something here. So I called the elders and the lead elders right away to let them know that a spring has appeared right close to our sweat lodges. And he
1: doesn't see its arrival as a coincidence.
0: Because it's a gift from Mother Earth, you know?
2: Yeah.
0: And so the saying of when the people return, the land remembers. Right, so it's remembering us and it's sharing a story with us and connecting.
1: To understand that story, Cardinal takes us beyond Kitchikawaski, which spans roughly 7 soccer fields, over a bridge, and into the nearby White Mud Ravine.
0: So, just going up this trail a little bit, it's not very far, 50, 75 meters, and then you'll start to see a spring.
1: As the ground grows soggier, the spring's gurgling tentacles come into view.
0: Here is the headwaters, I like to call it, because it comes right out of Mother Earth right over there.
1: Perched on a slope, sun glinting through a canopy of gold and green, Cardinal traces the spring's origins back at least 10,000 years.
0: When there was a great glacial lake here, and it emptied out. And then the land lifted, and then that's when this spring started to run. So it's a very...
1: Its significance, not just geological. Water is considered the first medicine, the Earth's lifeblood.
0: And so the water here is special because it's coming directly out of Mother Earth. And we know that the aquifer drops down to about 712 feet. So the water is working its way up, coming out. And so for us, indigenous people, a spring is considered a sacred site, and it's protected by and managed by little people. And so there are spiritual beings that look after this and to ensure that the plumbing is working properly and that the ochre is running freely, because this ochre is sacred to us and we use it in ceremony.
1: That ochre, an iron-rich earth pigment used in indigenous ceremony stretching way, way back.
0: And the Siksika and Kainai people talk about coming through here, this very spot, when they were trading at Fort Edmonton during the fort trading days. And so they stop here on the way home and pick some of the ochre that's deposited along here, and then and also take some of the water with them, because it has medicinal properties.
1: Connections to land, culture, and family profoundly disrupted by colonial policies. Canada's Indian Act forced Indigenous people onto reserves, their children into residential schools, outlawing cultural practices. Connections Kitchikawaski is dedicated to restoring.
3: We call the Sweat Lodge Circle.
1: It took 17 years to establish this space for Indigenous people to practice their spirituality on the land without leaving the city. Teachings now being passed down to the next generation. 10-year-old Ellie Dombrowski is one of dozens of students just back from a medicine walk in the forest.
4: We learned some hunting tips with spruce seeds, and you would rub them all over you, and then you wouldn't smell like human.
1: The tour is being led by Kitchikawaski Operations Manager Larson Yellowbird.
5: All right, we need another volunteer.
1: Kids' hands shoot up, vying for the chance to help build a teepee.
6: We're the hub for the information when it comes to culture, spirituality. People are hungry for that, indigenous, non-indigenous. And so my job, I call myself Oskapels, which is a worker for Creator. And our one job and only job, guided, directed by the grandfathers, was to show our people that good red road.
1: The good red road, ensuring the guidance and support are there for anyone seeking it. People like 8-year-old Marshall Dean. Dean's grandmother just died, and he's about to take part in his first sweat.
7: It's my culture. It's fun to be near people in my culture.
1: Smoke curls upward from the large square metal fire enclosures as the rocks inside grow hotter. Dean soaks up the stories and knowledge from the other sweat participants as they prep for the ceremony. For Blaine Knott, it's exactly what this site is all about.
8: Because of that signing away or becoming enfranchised Canadians, it really changed the way that a lot of the next generation and the generation after lost their identity. And it's something that a space like this within a city is profound. It's really, really important because you can't understand what these elders are talking about unless you identify with the land itself, because that's what it's all about. The elders keep reminding you over and over again, it's all about the land.
1: The people behind Kitchikawaski are now fielding inquiries from across Canada and as far away as Australia. Other cities looking to create their own ceremonial spaces on the land. For Cardinal, what's happening here is a powerful affirmation.
0: It's reminding us of that relationship, the interconnectedness we have with all things. And what it does then is it becomes a place of reconciliation.
2: Thank you so much to CBC reporter Andrea Hunkar for bringing us that story. Right now, we're coming up to 8:19. 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I'm Tara McCarthy, sitting in our CBC Edmonton studio. Colton Hutchinson is on location at the Bent Arrow Traditional Healing Society, and he has updates for us in traffic and weather this morning. Good morning, Colton.
9: Good morning, Tara. Let's take a look at traffic here, where we are stall and collision free at this time. Nothing to report on that front, as traffic's quite light throughout the city, with folks off school this morning and many off of work as well. So even some of our trouble spots, like out of the southwest, including 111th Street northbound, are clear. And the southwest leg of the Henday, as you're approaching the QE2 overpass, looking good on that front. I do have the traffic phone with me if you have anything you want to mention in your commute. #740, the number to call, or you can text 587-336-2929. Set to be a nice day with a high of 14 degrees and sunshine. Early this morning, quite chilly out there, a temperature of 4 degrees right now, and windy as well, winds out of the west at 14 kilometers an hour. We'll be down to zero overnight as our overnight low. Into tomorrow, where we'll be back to sunny skies and a temperature of 15 degrees as a high, and keeping around that mark for the rest of the week as well, right around that 15 degree mark. Now, as mentioned, Tara, I am here at Bent Arrow Traditional Healing Society, which is located at the former location of the Parkdale School. It is in the old school. And in just over an hour, a day-long event's going to be taking place to mark the National Day of Truth and Reconciliation. So today's going to start with a breakfast here just after 8:30. The food's just getting set up now. So by about 9 o'clock, I'm sure folks will be getting breakfast here. And then we'll have a smudge and a prayer ceremony at 9:30, followed by storytelling and performers throughout the day. I'm here with someone that's going to be leading a workshop today at Bent Arrow. Naomi Jacko is a University of Alberta student, also the chair of a board working to work with homeless folks here in Edmonton, and holds a number of roles here at Bent Arrow. And thanks for coming out early, Naomi.
10: Good morning. How are you doing?
9: I'm doing well, and thanks for joining me here. Now, I want to start by, if you could let us know your family's history around this area, Treaty 6 and Amiskwetchi-Wiskaigan.
10: Yeah, for sure. So my grandparents come from the Cold Lake area on my mother's side, matriarchal side. And so Cold Lake has really strong ties to my family. Also, my father had his matriarchal ties, his mother ties to Cold Lake as well, even though his father came closer to Edmonton, So I have roots from deep within Alberta, and it ranges far even to my grandparents and great-grandparents and whatnot.
9: And what is your cultural background? Where do your family roots go to?
10: Yeah, so on my mom's side, I'm Dene Suliné, and so that's Dene people from northern Alberta who migrated from even down south, but posted up in Alberta long ago because of the lush greens in comparison to the deserty climate down south. But my father's side, they've migrated from Edmonton area up to Cold Lake around the time where my grandparents had met established themselves there within Elizabeth Settlement. So on my dad's side, they are Métis with Cree roots.
9: And what was your connection to your culture as you were growing up in the Cold Lake area?
10: Well, actually, I actually ended up growing up in Edmonton most of my life, but it was really nice because every year we get to go back to Treaty Days and just be with community and practice different ceremonies and culture and traditions. And so I really take pride in doing those with my community when I have the opportunity to. But yeah, growing up in a city makes it a little bit of a challenge when I was younger.
9: Do you think Indigenous youth today have better opportunity to connect with community and ceremony here in the city now in 2026?
10: Oh, yes, much more. It's really nice because even here at Bentero, having a sweat lodge on site is something that's really transformative for our city in terms of realizing how far we've come with culture and traditions and revitalization in that way. It instills a lot of hope in me to know that our youth have these things paved for them to take advantage of and really reconnect.
9: Now, you do a lot of work with language revitalization here at Bentero. What does that work entail?
10: Yeah, so it's really nice. Ever since I reconnected to language, Nehiyawewin Cree, I've been able to use that here at Bentero in terms of developing programming to help teach little ones and their caregivers Cree and in a fun, playful way. And it's very beginner friendly, so anyone's welcome to come. It's actually up on our website.
9: Now, as we reflect on the residential school system today on TRC Day, how do residential schools affect Indigenous languages?
10: Yeah, so residential schools was aimed at taking away language, culture, traditions from the Indigenous folks, and it was quite good in that way because it assimilated our Indigenous people to speak English predominantly, and in other provinces French. It really took us away from that. And our language is really important to our culture because it also establishes a way of knowing. You might understand that in different languages have different ways of explaining things. So in losing our ties to our language through residential schools and through these different assimilative practices, we actually lost a tie to our ways of knowing.
9: Now, a number of breakout sessions are going to be happening here through the afternoon, some storytelling workshops, and you're going to be leading a breakout room today. So what's the workshop going to entail?
10: Yeah, so today my workshop will be about allyship. I'll be beginning with a segment about my story and how it's led me to today and realizing that allyship is a really integral part of reconciliation and how anyone can become an ally.
9: And how can anyone become an ally as folks are looking for ways to connect with Indigenous cultures, whether they're from a settler background, in this story that we all share?
10: I think first and foremost, we have to remember that, truth and reconciliation is based on a history that we all are a part of, right? And so finding ways to just learn and educate ourselves, there's never a wrong way to go about that, right? And sometimes we don't know where to start, and so we feel silly and not knowing, but just reminding ourselves that we're actually all learning this together, and a lot of Indigenous people themselves are also relearning their ways of knowing. So to have settler friends and our neighbors join us in that process would be the most beautiful thing that I think we could achieve.
9: Now, you recently traveled to the World Social Forum in Benin, West Africa. What have you learned about similar challenges Indigenous populations around the world are facing, and how those similarities and differences compare to what we're seeing in Edmonton?
10: Yeah, so it's actually really nice and encouraging because when we went there and we connected with different Indigenous people from all over the world, whether that be the Sahara Desert or Indigenous people from India, we heard a lot of the similar things was that when people reconnected to their cultural ties, their roots, their traditions, and their languages, it often established more stability within their lives. So this could be helping end domestic violence. This could be helping get people out of different injustices, and so to hear the solutions being putting Indigenous people at the forefront is really affirming to something that I've been advocating for a long time here in the city is putting Indigenous people's ways of knowing at the forefront, especially in terms of helping them find solutions to the services that they need.
9: And what solutions do you think are missing here in Edmonton as we wrap up our conversation that you'd like to see when it comes to supporting residential school survivors and our Indigenous communities?
10: Well, it's really nice because there are a lot of spaces around the city where we can come together as a community. But I would like to see more days like TRC throughout the year where our allies and our neighbors and our friends can come together and have open dialogue about things around truth and reconciliation. And so if we could have a community space that we could have these conversations on more on the regular. I think that that would be really great. But in terms of services, I just think that we need to put more funding towards agencies that have culture, language, traditions at the forefront of all that they do, because we see that this really does stabilize people's livelihoods and helps them get things like housing, helps them sustain things like services longer, and just all well, all around mental health and well-being.
9: Thanks a lot for the time, Naomi.
10: Thanks so much for having me, and have a great day.
9: You as well. That's Naomi Jacko, a community advocate, University of Alberta student, and holds a number of roles here at Bent Arrow Traditional Healing Society. They'll be one of the speakers here at Bent Arrow during this National Day for Truth and Reconciliation. There's a public event happening. Food's just starting to get out here for a continental breakfast that'll be taking place just after 8:30. Food will be being served with a smudging ceremony to come around at 9:30. And that's located at Parkdale School here at Bent Arrow, 85th Street and 116th Avenue. It's 6:28.
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13: Right now it's 8:29 and you're tuned to Edmonton AM here on CBC Radio 1. I'm Tara McCarthy. Let's go back to Colton Hutchinson at Bent Arrow Traditional Healing Society for updates in traffic and weather.
9: 8:29, that's right, Tara. I think I said 6:29 there before. Taking a look at traffic, we are stalling collision-free throughout the city and seeing low traffic volume as folks are off school and many off work today in recognition of the National Day for Truth and Reconciliation. Reminder for folks on the high-level bridge that the west approach remains closed until the end of November. So that's 97th Avenue. If you're heading in from the Ezio Frome Park entrance, you won't be able to make that entrance onto the bridge. Taking a turn to the forecast, where we're at a temperature of 4 degrees here in Edmonton, warming up to a high of 14 today with sunny skies. A little bit windy out there, as we'll expect throughout the rest of the day.
13: Thanks, Colton. The time now is 8:30. Here is Ken Dawson with the CBC Edmonton News.
14: Good morning. An Edmonton father who was reported missing with his young son and daughter 5 weeks ago is now wanted on charges related to the alleged abduction of his children. In a news release this morning, Edmonton police announced that Canada-wide warrants have been issued for Scott McDermott on 2 counts of abduction in contravention of a custody order. Court records show the 42-year-old father has been charged with 1 count in connection with the alleged abduction of his 6-year-old son, and a 2nd count in the alleged abduction of his 9-year-old daughter. Police continue to seek the public's assistance in locating McDermott and his children, but say the case does not meet the criteria for an Amber Alert. They were last seen in Edmonton and then in Lloydminster in late August. Conservative leader Pierre Poilievre spoke to over 100 people in Edmonton last night to make the case for Canadian unity. It's part of a campaign by several federal conservative politicians advocating for Alberta to stay in Confederation. Poilievre says he's spoken with separatists in Alberta and that he believes it's not Canada they have a problem with.
15: It is the government policies that are actually inconsistent with how Canada was meant to work in the first place. Many Albertans are legitimately frustrated that a costly and controlling, big and bossy government has gone far beyond its jurisdictional boundaries in Ottawa.
14: Poilievre ended his speech by directly addressing young Albertans and Quebecers, asking them to stay united and to double down on the Canadian promise. And as Alberta voters prepare to mark ballots on 10 referendum questions, teachers are grappling with how to talk about these sometimes divisive issues in the classroom. Janet French has more on their approaches.
16: I'm not here to tell the students what to believe. I'm here to give them the information, kind of discuss it, facilitate.
17: Calgary teacher Brett Dibble has already delivered his grade 12 lessons about the October referendum. He dissected each of the 10 questions on immigration, constitutional issues, and exploring provincial independence. reviewed the implications of each vote, and then students researched where they stand.
16: If they don't understand these kind of things, it also might just make them not willing to vote.
17: Not all teachers feel so comfortable. Alberta Teachers Association President Jason Schilling says a new provincial law requiring political neutrality in schools has made some teachers nervous to discuss the referendum, which could lead to some students checking out. Education Minister Dimitris Nikolaidis says the law isn't meant to make teachers nervous.
18: So I expect them to engage academically without bringing some of their own personal opinions into the equation.
17: Nikolaidis says he wants students to learn how to critically evaluate perspectives and form their own opinions. Janet French, CBC News, Edmonton.
19: Canadian oil sands production is expected to again set a new record this year. Production is on track to go up by about 3%. Kevin Byrne, an analyst with S&P Global, says that growth is an ongoing story for the sector.
20: You know, this search for the diversity of supply and stability of supply. Canada has a lot to offer, particularly off the West Coast, if you're exporting to Asia.
19: Oil sands production has been increasing for 25 consecutive years, except in 2020 when the pandemic affected production. And finally, 3 years after bringing Indigenous ceremony into Edmonton's city limits, a spring has surfaced at Kichikawaski. And for the 177 elders guiding that sacred site, it's a powerful affirmation. The CBC's Andrea Hunkar has more.
0: That's the place. It's where the magic happened.
1: For Lewis Cardinal, the ground here carries a powerful message. It's where he discovered a spring 2 winters ago, bubbling up near the sweat lodges.
0: And I thought, oh my goodness, this is a spring.
1: To reach the spring source, Cardinal takes us into the nearby White Mud Ravine.
0: Here is the headwater, if I like to call it.
1: Its origin stretching back at least 10,000 years, tinted with red ochre deposits used for ceremony.
0: This becomes a sacred site. The water here is special because it's coming directly out of Mother Earth.
1: A deep connection to the land, largely cut off by colonial policies, connections Kichikawaski is restoring. 8-year-old Marshall Dean's grandmother died recently, and he's about to take part in his first sweat.
7: It's fun to be near people in my culture.
1: For Cardinal, the spring is an affirmation.
21: That was a gift from Mother Earth that, you know, here's some water for you to use in your ceremonies. Welcome back.
1: Andrea Hunkar, CBC News, Edmonton.
19: And Tara, that's a look at your local news.
13: Thanks so much, Ken. Have a great day.
19: Thanks, you too.
13: It's Ken Dawson from our CBC Edmonton newsroom. Let's toss things over to Colton Hutchinson one last time, who's at Bent Arrow Traditional Healing Society ahead of their National Day for Truth and Reconciliation events. And Colton has a look at traffic and weather for you.
9: That's right. Just as breakfast is getting set up, looks delicious here at Bentaro, so that'll get going here in a few moments before events throughout the day. And events across the city of Edmonton, and a great resource to see a listing of some of those is the City of Edmonton website. There's a page there with some events around the city that folks can go observe this day of Truth and Reconciliation. Traffic-wise, things are moving very well around Edmonton. A very light volume in terms of traffic out there, with school out, not seeing any of that traffic volume, and no stalls or collisions either, so leaving you in a good spot there. Current temperature of 4 degrees in Edmonton, but we will warm up to a temperature of 14 today with sunny skies.
13: Well, thanks for bringing us all the info from the folks at Bentaro this morning, Colton.
9: Thanks a lot, Tara. We'll see you back at the studio.
13: All right, sounds good. And just before we wrap, wanted to let you know, I won't be here for the next couple of days as I'm preparing for an event this Friday, because I'll be hosting a panel discussion at the University of Alberta featuring Jason Kenney, Keith Wilson, and Marie Gordon. Now, this event is meant to give university students more information about the upcoming referendum vote from a variety of perspectives. CBC will be live streaming the event, though, so you can watch it from 5:30 till 6:30 p.m. this Friday, October 2nd. You can head to cbc.ca/Edmonton, click on the community tab, and you'll find all the details. You can even submit questions you'd like to hear asked. So that's it for me for this week. Kim Nakrako, you're in good hands with her over Thursday and Friday here on Edmonton AM. Take care, everybody.

0: If this happened in Port Alberni, it could have happened any right at the school. It was our step in breaking the silence, not just for us, but for all survivors throughout Canada.
1: When Willie Blackwater was 10 years old, he was taken from his family and sent to residential school on Vancouver Island. Like many other Indigenous kids, he was abused there. And then he fought back against his abuser, and it set a pattern. Decades later, he helped lead the first lawsuit to hold the government and the United Church responsible for what happened in residential schools. In 30 minutes, on this National Day for Truth and Reconciliation, the incredible story of Willie Blackwater. Also this morning, the Ig Nobel Prize is an annual, much-coveted award. Unlike its more revered cousin with a similar name, this one recognizes science that first makes you laugh and then makes you think. In an hour, the Montreal researchers who picked up an Ig Nobel Prize for their work using dead mosquitoes to further the world of 3D printing. Trust me, I'm just as confused as you are by all of this. And later...
2: If birds were suddenly, all of them, to vanish from this earth, we would miss them. We'd kind of take them for granted, but if they were gone, we would really miss them.
1: Margaret Atwood knows birds are magic, and now the renowned author and birder has given $1 million to Ontario's Western University to help further the study of our avian friends. Coming up, a researcher on the questions he hopes to answer with help from a big check. But we begin in Hamilton, Ontario, where hundreds of workers are now out of a job because of the sting of U.S. tariffs. Good morning. I'm Matt Galloway, and this is The Current. As the trade war with the United States drags on, many Canadians are feeling uncertain about their futures. People on the streets of Vancouver talk to us about their worries about the economy and where it might be headed.
3: I'm in my mid-20s. In the future, with the economy, housing, and everything, it's impossible to be able to afford a home. Even having children, you start to think about it. Do I really want to put them in this economy? Who knows where I'll be in the next 5-10 years.
4: Maybe a little bit worried about the job market. I'm fortunate I'm in the field of healthcare, so normally there's a lot more job security, but at the same time, struggling economy, I'm in a field where it is subsidized. I can directly see that there's a lot of negotiations happening where the government's like, I don't have anything to give you in terms of keeping up with inflation, in terms of making sure we have the jobs. Personally, I'd say right now in my rent, I know that, and I think gas are the two main things that I've been feeling it.
5: It's not great. People are struggling. Businesses are closing. My financial situation deteriorated. I'm basically homeless. I am struggling on income assistance. I can barely make it a week, let alone a month.
1: A new report from the consultancy firm Deloitte says Canadians should brace for an economic slowdown, and we'll hear more about the state of the economy and where it might be headed coming up in a moment. But first, in the face of the Trump administration's tariffs, the steelmaker Stelco is cutting up to 500 jobs at its plant in Hamilton, Ontario. Ron Wells is president of United Steelworkers Local 1005. He's in Hamilton this morning. Ron, good morning.
6: Good morning, Matt.
1: How did you find out about these cuts to upwards of 500 workers in that plant?
6: So the employer, Stelco, called us to a meeting Monday morning and informed us that due to the tariff situation, they're unable to make money. They claim they're losing money selling coated galvanized products. So they're going to concentrate on selling hot band. So that means we wouldn't be getting any steel. So they told us they're going to idle indefinitely our cold mill and coated departments, which could affect up to 350 of our members.
1: What was the mood like in that room? How would you describe how that news was received?
6: Well, we knew something was going on. Back in July, the CEO of Cleveland Cliffs, which the parent company of Stelco, Lorenzo Gonzalez, he was giving at his earnings call, he stated that if Canada didn't do something about the trade, put blocks on offshore steel coming into Canada, it would affect the galv and employment in Canada. So we had a call with Cleveland Cliffs after that, and they told us that they're still evaluating things, and this was in August, and they're going to make a decision in a few weeks whether to idle a line or two. So we were obviously outraged. This was more than a line or two. They're, you know, idling the complete departments. They're idling the pickle lines up at Lake Erie. The material we get has to be pickled before we can process it and finish it. So we were, you know, quite pissed off, to be a matter of fact.
1: Yeah. I mean, Hamilton, I think anybody who has been through that city or knows that city, Stelco is at the center, like physically at the center of Hamilton. And so what is this going to mean for the larger community?
6: Well, it's obviously going to hurt the community, the economy. I mean, they say for every one steelworker job, there's five offshoots. So, and all those people affected, collateral damage, they're not going to be buying at, you know, spending at local stores or going to movies or, you know, we got a new AHL hockey team, the Hammers in Hamilton. You know, people are going to, they're going to be watching their spending. They have to, you know, now concentrate on paying their bills. Hopefully they can still meet their mortgage obligations. So, I mean, it's going to hurt the whole community.
1: You mentioned Cleveland Cliffs. This is an American company that bought Stelco in 2024 under the Investment Canada Act. And in that purchase, they agreed to maintain the same number of unionized employees. And so the Prime Minister, Mark Carney, was asked about this yesterday when it came to the layoffs. He was in Vancouver. Have a listen to what the Prime Minister said.
7: We intend to use all powers that we have and pursue them to the full extent of the law. And I would just take note that this situation is caused by the U.S. tariffs and that the ultimate owner of and the CEO of the ultimate owner of Stelco, Cleveland Cliffs, applauded President Trump for putting those tariffs on.
1: I want to get to that last point in a moment, but what do you want from the federal government? How do you want the government to respond to these layoffs, given the fact that the company said it was going to keep the same number of unionized employees?
6: Well, when they told us on Monday, we explained that exactly to the company that they made commitments in 24 to maintain the same number of bargaining union employees. And, you know, I've had dozens of interviews since Monday, and I've been hammering home that same message. And we're really encouraged that the Prime Minister has, you know, quickly realized what's going on. He's listened to us, and he's going to hold Cleveland Cliffs accountable. I mean, you know, I believe what he's saying. He's going to use all the levers he can. And, you know, if divestment is one of them, so be it.
1: What does hold them accountable mean? If the company, to your point, claims that it needs to lay these workers off, Stelco says it's unfortunate, but this is about ensuring the survival of Stelco in the face of the trade war. What can the federal government do?
6: Well, it's Lorenzo Gonzalez. He's Trump's biggest cheerleader when it comes to these tariffs. He promotes them. He actually, if you look back in some articles, it's almost like he's the architect of these tariffs.
1: He said that they needed the tariffs in some ways to support their U.S. operations, right?
6: Well, it has increased prices in the States, but our understanding is, and, you know, and they can prove us wrong, we believe there's steel coming from the Cleveland Cliffs U.S. plants into Canada to fill auto orders that can be filled in Canada by Stelco. So, I mean, you can't suck and blow at the same time. He's blaming the tariffs, but he supports the tariffs. So, like, we agree with Carney's position. It's our position. And, you know, if a divestment is, you know, one of the levers that the federal government can apply for violating the Canada Investment Act, you know, so be it. I mean, companies or corporations shouldn't be coming into our country, stealing our orders, and, you know, in some cases, taking federal, provincial money and then shutting the place down, moving back to the States, you know, causing unemployment and more, you know, tax burdens to our citizens.
1: Cleveland Cliffs has said that they will offer jobs at another Ontario location to laid off workers, just about an hour away from Hamilton. And they think that, in their words, a significant number of employees affected by the idle at Hamilton would be absorbed in that other plant. What do you make of that? Is that going to fill some of these job losses, any of these job losses?
6: Yeah, that's kind of an overstatement. We're told there's between 40 and 45 positions available. And meanwhile, they're saying that up to 500 employees could be losing their jobs. So I don't know, 40 positions out of 500 is not that significant, in my opinion. Mm-hmm. You still have 450 people on the street.
1: What do you want more broadly in this moment? It's interesting. We are in this elbows up moment across the country. And yet, this is no longer an academic kind of argument, this idea that the tariffs are going to pinch. You're feeling the pinch right now in your plant. You're feeling it in Hamilton. And this is going to mean a lot of pain for a lot of people who work in the Stelco plant, but to your point, beyond that as well. How are you feeling more broadly about the state? I mean, do you want to deal with the United States? Should we stand firm against the United States? How should we think about this?
6: Well, if you were watching the news on Monday, outside of our situation, Trump announced that, you know, they're with Esser and some other company that they're going to invest $15 billion in a steel plant in Iowa. And then he turns around and he starts talking about, you know, Canada's going to, you know, bad trading partners. They're going to come back in a couple of weeks and, you know, basically apologize and we'll get a trade deal with Canada. Mm. And then at the same time, his, you know, ally and good friend and supporter, our CEO, Lorenzo Gonzalez, is orchestrating up to 500 people losing their jobs at Stelco in Canada. So we don't know if this was all orchestrated or the timing's kind of convenient. Was it to, you know, kind of panic the Canadian government to, you know, make an unfavorable deal, you know, come back to the bargaining table with more pressure on them because of the situation at Stelco? Like, you know, we feel like we possibly are being used as pawns in this trade war. But saying that, we don't want, you know, Prime Minister Carney and Canadian trade delegate making a bad deal. But we still believe that Canada needs to put up stiffer barriers for offshore steel coming into our country. So just to level the playing field, so our, you know, Canadian steel producers can compete.
1: It's getting really real for folks in Hamilton. It's good to talk to you about this, Ron, and we'll talk again, I'm sure, down the line. Thank you very much for this morning.
6: Thanks, Matt. Take care.
1: Ron Wells, president of United Steelworkers Local 1005. He was in Hamilton, Ontario. On top of the latest round of tariffs and counter-tariffs, the United States has now banned imports of Canadian whey, molasses, motorcycles, alcoholic drinks. It's unclear when the stalled trade negotiations will resume. We heard a little bit about this. Here is what the U.S. President Donald Trump said on Monday.
8: Over the next 3 or 4 weeks, they're going to come to us and they're going to say, we're going to get rid of all the tariffs. We're going to win everything. We even have Lake Ontario is now Lake America. They're going to come in and they're going to say, sir, we are sorry.
1: Well, here is how Dominic LeBlanc, the minister responsible for Canada-U.S. trade, responded to that yesterday.
9: I'm not thinking that the government of Canada is going to apologize for standing up for Canadian workers, Canadian businesses, defending our economy. We are having conversations with our American counterparts. We're not negotiating detailed texts as we were 5-6 weeks ago, but we remain in contact with them. And if the Prime Minister concludes at some point that there's a deal possible that protects the sovereignty of our country, that would be in the economic interests of the country, then we would obviously be in a position to have that conversation. But for the moment, we're focusing on what we can control in Canada.
1: Don Desjardins is chief economist at Deloitte Canada and is here now to talk about what this all means for the broader economy. Don, good morning.
10: Good morning.
1: We heard Dominic LeBlanc say that if we can find a deal with the United States, that's a big if. What do you think that impact of that word in particular is having on the Canadian economy?
10: Well, this is the problem. Certainly, as your previous guest spoke to, we are feeling the effects of these tariffs. It is having an impact on our economy. We came off a pretty hot second quarter for Canada. But as we look for the remainder of this year, you know, we do think that we're going to feel the bite from all of these job losses, as well as a reduction in our exports. So it's difficult, and certainly, you know, we would love to see some kind of deal, but we have to deal with what we have right now. And so when we're thinking about the economy, that's what we're incorporating. We're leaving sort of the status quo when we're making this forecast.
1: Are you concerned about what seems to some people like a lack of urgency on you have the U.S. negotiator, Jameson Greer, saying that the United States is in no rush to sign a deal. You just heard Dominic LeBlanc saying we're not going to sign a bad deal. And the president of the United States says Canada's going to come crawling back in 3 to 4 weeks. Are you concerned about that?
10: It's complicated, obviously, and there's lots of personality.

0: companies that are trying to, you know, work on getting some deal that's beneficial to them. I mean, as I say, we don't really have a decisive timeline in terms of how we're approaching our outlook for the economy. We're saying, okay, this is where we are right now. If that stays in place, what does it look like for Canada? And I think some of the things that we would point to and have in our report is that there are some things that we can control, whether it's reducing interprovincial trade barriers or increasing the timelines for, you know, so that people can get projects off the ground more quickly. Mm. So whether that's zoning or permissioning. So we're looking at from a different lens in that we don't know how these negotiations are going to play out. We just don't know that. So we have left that as sort of status quo, modeled worst case scenarios, which I don't think we want to discuss necessarily, but in essence, what I think we're discovering is that we are in a period of slower growth for our economy.
1: Ron Wells from the United Steelworkers in Hamilton was talking about what this is going to mean in his city if you have hundreds of workers laid off. What sort of ripple effects do you see news like that having in a community like that?
0: Certainly, you know, when we think about it, when you have a big portion of your labor market losing their jobs, it does impact what services they're going to demand. What, you know, how are they going to be looking at the housing market? Are they going to be making any big changes? Buying a house becomes more questionable in that environment. And we're seeing that, I think, throughout the whole economy. When we look at the consumer in Canada, you know, yes, we've seen a pretty resilient Canadian consumer. But now as we look forward and we're seeing a lack of confidence, and we're seeing business confidence also come down, it does suggest that we're probably in a much slower growth environment. In fact, we've cut our forecast for the second half of this year quite significantly. And we did actually reduce our forecast for 2027. Now, we still have growth. We do think that some factors are going to come together that are going to promote growth in Canada next year, but it's going to be a pretty tough road in the near term.
1: Who else is vulnerable, do you think, in the slowing economy? Because it feels as though the impacts of this trade war are uneven in some ways.
0: Yeah, you're absolutely right. When we look at the job market, just as an example, over the past 12 months, there has been jobs created in Canada, about 200,000. But when you dig deeper into it, it's all been in the services sector. We've seen, you know, goods producing companies having to reduce employment. And it's also largely in healthcare. So it's pretty, you know, it's pretty precise, I guess I'd say, in terms of where job creation. So it does ripple down to people who are working in industries that are being very heavily impacted by this trade war with the United States. And so we have seen that in the data. It does impact, you know, we saw a housing market that looked like it was getting a little bit stronger, but most recent data showing that also is starting to slow down. So it is quite a widespread impact.
1: The Prime Minister has spent, we just have a minute and a half or so, but the Prime Minister has spent a lot of time trying to broaden our ties, working with international investors in Toronto a few weeks ago, in Europe, strengthening trade ties there. Yesterday, he was in BC. LNG is announcing an expansion of its liquefied natural gas plant in Kitimat. In the meantime, until those projects and those investments have a real impact, what can we do, if anything, to weather the change, as you say, that's happening in the economy?
0: It is looking at diversification strategies, and certainly that's what we're hearing, not just from the government, but also from clients who are looking to diversify where they're selling their goods, as well as diversifying their supply chains. So it is really looking at all of the options, figuring out, mapping, if you will, you know, how we can proceed and look for a new environment in terms of where we sell to and how we, you know, create our goods within our country.
1: But at the beginning of our conversation, just finally, we heard from those Canadians in Vancouver who are nervous.
0: Yeah.
1: They're uncertain. You understand that uncertainty that they feel?
0: Absolutely. I mean, when we look at energy prices, those are very high. It's difficult for people, you know, who have to drive to work, for example. We know that the housing affordability, yes, it's improved somewhat, but it's still very difficult for many people to afford housing. So that's, you know, we will see that, I think, in terms of the consumer. The consumer we're anticipating will pull back, if anything, looking to save rather than spend in the near term.
1: Dawn, good to speak with you about this. Thank you very much.
0: Thank you.
1: Dawn Desjardins, Chief Economist at Deloitte Canada. She was in Toronto. Your CBC News is coming up next. And then?
2: Well, I said, I wouldn't move if I were you. I've been working on this bloody knife for 6 months. If I wanted to, I said, I'd slice your bloody head off and you won't have time to scream or nothing.
1: After years of suffering sexual abuse at a residential school, Willie Blackwater held a knife to his abuser's throat. He was 13 years old. And this is just the beginning of his fight for justice. Coming up in 6 minutes, the incredible story of Willie Blackwater. Coming up at The Current. I'm Matt Galloway. 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Stick around.

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1: 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There are survivor stories, highlights from the commemorative ceremony in Ottawa, and Connie Walker and Kimberly Murray speak about their work with the Indian Residential School Project. 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
0: 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Coming up in an hour, it's Q.
2: The actor Anna Lamb from the hit show North of North was actually in school for international development in Ottawa. She wanted to make a difference in the world and in the part of the world that she's from in the North. But the roles kept coming, so she'll tell you how she learned that acting is actually one of the best ways to make change.
3: This is the CBC Edmonton News. At 9 o'clock, it's 4 degrees in Edmonton. Good morning, I'm Ken Dawson. Here's what's making news this hour. An Edmonton father who was reported missing with his young son and daughter 5 weeks ago is now wanted on charges related to the alleged abduction of his children. In a news release this morning, Edmonton police announced that Canada-wide warrants have been issued for Scott McDermott on two counts of abduction in contravention of a custody order. Court records show the 42-year-old father has been charged with one count in connection with the alleged abduction of his 6-year-old son and a second count in the alleged abduction of his 9-year-old daughter. Police continue to seek the public's assistance in locating McDermott and his children, but say the case does not meet the criteria for an Amber Alert. They were last seen in Edmonton and then in Lloydminster in late August. Conservative leader Pierre Poilievre spoke to a crowd in Edmonton last night in support of Canadian unity. It comes as Albertans are set to vote on the matter in the fall referendum. The CBC's Emma Zhao reports.
4: God bless Alberta. God bless a united Canada. Thank you very much.
5: Addressing a crowd of over 100 at a downtown Edmonton hotel Tuesday, Conservative leader Pierre Poilievre made his case for why he believes Alberta should remain in Canada.
4: We must not break up our country over our disagreements and grievances.
5: The event was part of the Conservatives for Canada campaign, a group of federal politicians advocating for the province to stay in Confederation. Poilievre argued that fundamentally, separatists don't have a problem with Canada, but with the Liberal government.
4: We must not accept the Orwellian idea that criticizing our government is unpatriotic or that acknowledging the grievances of Albertans is disloyal.
5: Poilievre says all federal Conservatives in Alberta will campaign for a united Canada. The referendum on October 19th will have questions on the Constitution, immigration, and one asking Albertans whether they want to stay in Canada or hold a binding referendum. Emma Zhao, CBC News, Edmonton.
3: On Canada's National Day for Truth and Reconciliation, a Cree family continues to search for answers decades after their 11-year-old brother died while attending a residential school. Johnny Kiwasa was just one of the family's children who died as a student at St. Francis Xavier Residential School. With the help of the University of Alberta, local researchers are piecing together what happened to other kids, but they admit it has not been an easy task, with church documents missing or being incorrect. CBC Indigenous reporter Creason Ashkate takes us to the community.
6: And I placed it on this little grave.
7: At 74 years old, Robert Kiyawasu says he still finds a way to honor his older brother Johnny by bringing him toys to his grave. He says his brother vanished at only 11 years old while he was forced to attend the Catholic-run St. Francis Xavier Residential School in Sturgeon Lake Cree Nation in Alberta. For more than 7 decades, the family did not know where Johnny was until 2013, when another sister, Roseanne, paid for a private investigator who eventually helped find Johnny's grave in a High Prairie cemetery. Chief Sheldon Sunshine has been working with the University of Alberta in locating other missing children.
8: You see the names, and you know, it is saddening on what our people went through. You know.
7: So far, the chief says they have identified 62 potential unmarked graves, but researchers are projecting that number could be even higher. Creason Ashkate, CBC News, Sturgeon Lake Cree Nation.
3: And 3 years after bringing Indigenous ceremony into Edmonton's city limits, a spring has surfaced near the Sweat Lodge Circle at Kitchikawaski. Co-founder Lewis Cardinal was preparing for the lodge's first sweat when he discovered the water bubbling up from a hole in the ground. The spring connects to its source about 150 meters away in the White Mud Ravine. But for Cardinal and the 177 elders guiding the site, the discovery is not just geological.
9: The water here is special because it's coming directly out of Mother Earth. And we know that the aquifer drops down to about 712 feet. So the water is working its way up, coming out. And so for us, Indigenous people, a spring is considered a sacred site.
3: And officials are now working on a plan to make the spring publicly accessible. Sunny and windy today with a high of 14, 4 degrees right now.
10: Hello, I'm Matt Galloway, and you're listening to The Current. A warning, this next story uses strong language and contains accounts of child sexual abuse. We're in the village of Kispeox, British Columbia, about 800 kilometers northeast of Vancouver, and Willie Blackwater is showing CBC reporter Jackie McKay a lot on the edge of town where his grandmother's garden once was.
11: You said it was some of your best memories at this garden.
12: Well, whenever we harvested, it was more like playtime, because that's when all our cousins get together, and we play around, but we work hard too and everything, and it was amazing. I only wish and pray that I can go back to the same kind of life that I had before residential school.
10: When Willie was 10 years old, he was taken from his family, boarded a bus filled with other children bound for the Alberni Indian Residential School on Vancouver Island. And there, he suffered years of sexual abuse by his dormitory supervisor until Willie did something remarkable. He confronted his abuser, held a knife to his throat, and that act of resistance as a boy was just the beginning.
12: If this happened in Port Alberni, it could have happened any Indian residential school. So it was our step in breaking the silence, not just for us, but for all survivors throughout Canada.
10: In the following decades, Willie Blackwater went on to fight for justice in the courts. He was behind the first lawsuit to hold the church and government accountable for atrocities at residential schools. On this National Day for Truth and Reconciliation, we are bringing you his story. Today, Willie is 71 years old, and his story and historic court battle are featured in Season 2 of the CBC News podcast, See You in Court. Jackie McKay is a Métis journalist with CBC Indigenous. We heard her earlier, and she's in our Vancouver studio. Jackie, good morning.
13: Good morning, Matt.
10: Tell me about Willie Blackwater. Who is he?
13: Oh, Willie, he is really funny. It's kind of the first thing I think about when I think about him. He's got like a big uncle kind of energy. He loves to pull a joke when he can. When we were spent a couple days together up in Hazelton in northern BC, he would tease me whenever he had the chance. He's really silly, but he could also be really serious. And we got to spend some time where he grew up in Kispeox with his grandparents. And he just told a lot of stories about how happy he was there as a kid. And he told me he had three huskies he once got for Christmas, and he called them Huey, Louie, and Dewey. And yeah, he's just

0: the reconciliation of Indigenous people when it comes to residential schools. Mm. And I think he should be the type, he's the type of person, and this is the type of story I think we need to teach kids in Canada. It should be like taught in schools.
1: What did he tell you about his life at Alberni Residential School?
0: Yeah, it was, you know, all the awful things you hear of when you talk about residential school. He talked about extreme violence from the teachers and from other students, the loss of culture, how he went there with his brothers and they separate them. So, you know, they didn't have that family connection. You couldn't speak your language. There was a lot of punishments too. Like one of his friends were called GJ because his name is protected by a court ordered publication ban. Gave me a laundry list of the punishments he would have to do, you know, scrub the stairs with a toothbrush. He would just have to stand in a closet for hours. Peeling potatoes, Willie said he did that one a lot. They used to call him Sad Sack because he was always in the kitchen peeling potatoes.
1: There was also sexual abuse, as we hinted at in the introduction. Tell me who, and this is a huge part of Willie's story, who was Arthur Plint?
0: Arthur Plint was Willie's dorm supervisor, and to Willie and many of the boys at this school, he was the most dangerous person there. You know, Willie told me just like a horrific story of the first time Plint abused him. He woke him up in the middle of the night and he told Willie that his dad was on the phone and there was an emergency, and you could imagine what that must have felt like at 10 years old when you've been pulled away from home. And he leads them into his office, and attached to his office is Plint's bedroom. And he gets in there and he's, you know, his dad's not on the phone. And he says, well, I just wanted to get you alone. And he molests him for the first time. And that lasts about weekly for 3 years.
1: Mm. And so Willie devises a plot to stop Arthur Plint. What did he do?
0: So, as I said, he was peeling potatoes in the kitchen quite often, and so he had access to a knife. And so he found this knife, and he hid it, and he sharpened it for about 6 months. And, you know, Willie spent a lot of time out in the bush with his grandfather who raised him, so he had a lot of skills in that sense, and he keeps his knife and he makes it really sharp, and he's like plotting against Plint, and he puts the knife one day in his boot, and he decides when he wakes up one morning he's going to say he's sick, and so he tells Plint he isn't feeling well, and Plint says to him, well, you know, you don't really look sick to me, and he's like, well, I'd actually just want to be with you, I just want to be alone with you. And Plint makes him this lunch, and he says it's the best lunch he ever had at that awful school. And he settles in, and when Plint has his guard down, he holds the knife to his throat.
2: I said, I wouldn't move if I were you. I said, I've been working on this bloody knife for 6 months. If I wanted to, I said, I'd slice your bloody head off, and you won't have time to scream or nothing. By that time, he was pissing himself and shitting himself. Right. I says, I want you to leave me alone. But more importantly, I want you to leave all of us alone. Yeah, I'm not the only one. I know that for a fact, as I see you creeping around in the dormitory. If you touch any one of us anymore, I says, I will slice you up. I won't kill you. I will slice you up, make you bleed, make you hurt.
1: Willie was just, what, 13 when this happened?
0: Yeah, 13. Can you imagine?
1: What does that tell you about who he was?
0: He was obviously really brave, and he credits his grandfather for that. And just how he was raised by them, he was raised to stand up for others against bullies, for the people who can't protect themselves. And he told me from the moment Plint started abusing him, he started plotting against him and how he was going to get out of it.
1: And so did what Willie did with that knife and putting it up to Plint's neck and threatening him and saying, stop. Did that work?
0: He says it did, that he never was touched by Plint again, but he had other conditions, you know, when he did that. He said he wanted to be boarded out. There was this boarding program where you could

0: go live with a local family. And so he was the next year he got to go live with a family.
1: And what happened to Willie after that?
0: He went and lived with a local New Charnwell family, and he said things got a lot better. Like, they treated him like a son, and he had that sense of community and family back. And he actually even fell in love with their daughter, and he says she was his first true love. And when he was home for the summer before he was supposed to go back for his last year of school, his grade 12 year, he didn't, because he says he started drinking and he would get really violent. And he tells me in the podcast that he was like a Jekyll and Hyde. His friends would say, like, when he started drinking, he became this different person, and he didn't want to hurt these people he loved who took care of him. So he just never went back.
1: And so then, and this is important, in 1994, what happens to Willie?
0: Willie has some rough years. He's trying to deal with the trauma that was inflicted upon him, just all those years of abuse. And he's trying to start a life and does eventually get married. And he has a daughter and he's living up north. And he gets this knock on his door from a cop, Al Franchuk. And Al got a call from down south saying, "We're investigating Arthur Plant. We need you to come and speak to some people up there who went to the Alberni residential school." And so Willie's name's on that list. And so Al Franchuk goes and he knocks on Willie's door.
2: I do remember going to Mr. Blackwater's house in Kitsugukla. I was at his door, at his house, and I'm opening up wounds that I'm sure he did not want to open up.
3: He said, I do want to ask you, Willie, have you ever been sexually abused? And that's all he said, and I just broke down crying. I cried for about half an hour, I think, so. Then he says, do you want to press charges against your perpetrator? The trust came because that's the first human being that ever asked me if I was ever been sexually abused, so.
2: Obviously, it was on his mind all his life of what happened to him, and then he was ready to talk about it.
3: I don't think that man realizes the immense impact that he had.
1: Tell me more about that. What was the impact that this man, this officer, had on Willie?
0: Well, 4 years after residential school, Willie didn't say a word about being sexually abused by Plant. You know, when he was in school, he actually did try to speak up about it, but it didn't help. He got beat for trying, and so he decided he just wasn't going to speak about it. And so Al was really the first person to ask Willie directly about his sexual abuse, and that, you know, meant the whole world to Willie. And Al was very humble when I spoke to him, and I really don't think he knows the impact he had on Willie just by, you know, listening to him. And Al talks about just all the statements he gathered from the other victims. And if he hadn't done that, the proceedings of the following court cases might not have happened.
1: And those proceedings, I mean, it's not just an impact on Willie, it's an impact on the search for accountability and for justice, because those court cases led to a conviction, right?
0: Yeah, Plant was criminally charged for the sexual abuse of 18 counts of sexual abuse while he was the dormitory supervisor at the Alberni Indian Residential School.
1: He was convicted?
0: He was. So he spent 11 years in prison, and he was fairly old at the time still, but, you know, he spent the rest of his days there.
1: The justice who oversaw this case, John Hogarth, said in his ruling, "The Indian residential school system was nothing but a form of institutionalized pedophilia, and that Plant was, in his words, a sexual terrorist." When Willie heard that judgment, what was his reaction?
0: He says he was just in shock that he actually was being held responsible for this, and that he and his friend GJ and others were kind of looking at each other and they were like, well, like, is it over? Like, what do we do now? And they decided that it doesn't stop here. Plant is one person, but what about the institutions that allowed this to happen? that school was run by the United Church and the government of Canada. And so they're like, we need to hold them responsible. So they decide they're going to sue them.
1: So what happens then? How does that unfold?
0: So at the time, Willie knows of this lawyer named Peter Grant. He was a big deal in the Gitxsan Nation because he represented some hereditary chiefs in the Delgamuut decision, which is a big case for the country and here in BC. And he goes, we want to sue the government and the United Church. And it's a long shot. We don't know if it's going to work and we don't have any money, but will you help us? And Peter Grant's like, how could I say no? They've had no justice. So he takes on the case.
1: And what happens then?
0: It's a big risk at the time because, you know, in the 90s, things are starting to rupture with residential schools. Phil Fontaine at the time spoke to CBC in 1990 about being sexually abused. And that was a huge moment for Indigenous people. And I think for Canada to have somebody like him speak up about that sort of abuse. But I don't think Canada is really ready to listen yet. It's many Canadians don't know a lot about, they might know about residential schools, but it's not widely known at the time about the abuse. And I think it's a hard thing for people to listen to. So in that context, it's really, really brave of them to take this on.
1: How would you describe the pushback that they, Willie and others, got from the defense lawyers who were representing not just the government, but also the United Church?
0: What the church and the government were trying to do was discredit them, to say they were exaggerating or that they were lying about, you know, the abuse they suffered. And so they would tell their stories on the stand and then they would poke holes in them. And GG said to me that something that really stuck with me was that he was like, how could you lie about hell? And they're just these details that are hard to hear. Willie was asked if there was like Vaseline on the windowsill when he was being abused. It makes me ill to like think of a lawyer asking him something like that. And I know Peter Grant told me that Willie was asked one of these awful questions and he lunged at one of the church's lawyers and he like jumped back and I asked Willie about it and he was like, yeah, I think that's something I might have done.
1: This trial, and it's hard to raise the stories, but to be part of a trial that goes on is difficult as well. What do you understand about the toll that it took on Willie and other plaintiffs?
0: It was really hard. It was really hard. Willie and GJ both told me it felt like it was happening to them all over again, having to sit up there and tell these stories and being told that they were essentially liars just really re-traumatized them and their mental health was not doing well. And I think that really came to a head when another plaintiff told his story on the stand. And afterwards, his brothers were also part of the case and they were talking. He was like, I just want to go for a walk. And he ended up drinking and falling kind of off of a pier into the water and he drowned. And Willie talks about getting the call in the morning that he was dead. And Peter Grant said it was, he wanted the quit law. He was so upset. Willie was like, what are we even doing? We weren't doing this for anybody to die, to like lose another friend. So it was a huge sacrifice going through with this case. It literally cost somebody their life.
1: And then in June of 1998, the BC Supreme Court found both the United Church and the government of Canada liable for the sexual assaults committed against the plaintiffs. As you understand it, looking back on it, what was the significance of that ruling?
0: Huge. It was massive. It was the first time a court had said that the government of Canada and the United Church were responsible for their employees. If they knew what they were doing or not, they were responsible for their actions. So that was huge. There was, you know, appeals and it worked its way up to the Supreme Court, but it was a huge win that set a precedent. And you know, they got some money, the plaintiffs, but not a life-changing amount. They just quietly went back to who they'd always been.
1: But it wasn't about money for them, presumably.
0: No, it was about accountability.
1: You spent 2 days interviewing Willie, is that right?
0: Yeah, I did.
1: Yeah.
0: We spent a lot of hours together.
1: And so when you're getting set to leave after those couple of days and hearing these hard stories, what did he say to you?
0: We end up stop rolling the camera. We turn off the mics and we're packing up. And Willie goes, "So, did I ever tell you that I visit Plint in prison?" And I was like, "Whoa, whoa, whoa." Sit back down. I was like, "Sorry, Willie, what?"
3: I told them before I started, "I don't want to hear nothing from you. I'm just giving it back for you to do whatever you want with it. But I come here to share with you how it changed my life, what you did to me. I treated my family, my wife, my woman, the same way you treated me. So I want to change. I want to move in a different way, in a positive way with my family." So it took about 2 hours of talking, and I told him, my eldest told me that the only way for me to move forward is for me to forgive you. So before I left, I said, "I forgive you completely for what you've done to me." When I left that Agassiz Institute, it was like I was walking on cloud nine. The sun was shining. I seen flowers all over the place. It was the brightest moment of my life.
1: That's a remarkable story.
0: I know. It just really sticks with me in that moment.
1: And so what does that tell you about that idea of what reconciliation requires, true reconciliation?
0: Yeah. Have you ever done that thing where you like say a word over and over again and it kind of like loses meaning?
1: Mm.
0: I think that's kind of what reconciliation feels like to Willie maybe right now when we were talking about it. It's become this political buzzword with like not a lot of action behind it. And to someone like him, that's so offensive because he gave everything for justice for Indigenous people, for people like him who had their lives torn apart in these institutions. I think he wants people to really like feel the immense weight of that word. And I think with it being thrown around so much, it kind of loses that weight. I know the Stephen Harper apology in 2008 was a big moment for Willie. He was there, he was invited, and he was like, "Oh yeah, finally, like there's going to be some real change." And I feel like it hasn't gone as far as he wanted it to. Like he thought we would be maybe farther along by now. And when we talked about it, you know, one of the things we were discussing was, to me and I, to him, just being an Indigenous person and just being out and alive is an act of resistance. Just being here after so many efforts to destroy Indigenous people in Canada. And he wants to see the well-being of Indigenous families be better, that the healthy, happy homes, like that's the goal of reconciliation. But I think he has a lot of ideas about how we get there. So, it's a hard question to answer, but I think that's important for people to think about, especially on Truth and Reconciliation Day.
1: You were saying at the very beginning that you hope that Willie Blackwater becomes a household name, that he should be a household name.
0: Yeah, I think we should have him on a coin or a statue. Like, I think he's one of those people who we should know his name because he worked really hard. And like all the other Blackwater plaintiffs, it wasn't just Willie alone. You know, he had a lot of people behind him. He was charismatic and a true leader, is how his lawyer Peter Grant talked about him, and that's why the case bears his name. And I was like almost ashamed that I didn't know about it. This is a big part of my history, being Métis, and we should put respect on his name and know what he did to move reconciliation forward so that other people could, the class action lawsuit from the Assembly of First Nations that led to the Truth and Reconciliation Commission, without the work of Willie Blackwater and the other Blackwater plaintiffs, who knows if that would have happened or not. They deserve for people to know what they did.
1: Many more people will know because of the work you've done on this podcast, Jackie. Thank you very much.
0: Thank you, Matt.
1: Jackie McKay is a Métis journalist covering BC for CBC Indigenous. She was in our Vancouver studio, and her reporting on Willie Blackwater's historic court battle is featured in season 2 of the CBC News podcast, See You in Court. You can find that wherever you get your podcasts. If you are a survivor or an intergenerational survivor of the residential school system and need help, you can call the Indian Residential School Survivor Society's crisis line, that number 1-800-721-0066. Well, coming up after your regional update.
4: He was not a lister, by which I mean he did not keep a life list, and he wasn't interested in seeing a bird just to check it off. I think he found it a form of meditation. He liked watching what birds did, not just identifying them.
1: Margaret Atwood's late husband, Graham Gibson, loved birds. Margaret loves them too, and she has just donated $1 million in his name to establish a new chair in avian biology at Western University. We'll talk about what that money could mean and what questions we might have answered because of the big check. And what could we learn from dead mosquitoes? And what is the connection between dead mosquitoes and 3D printers? And why has that research won a big award? I'll tell you more about that and the power of curiosity coming up in 90 seconds. I'm Matt Galloway. This is The Current. Stick around.
5: At 9:30, it's 7 degrees. Good morning, I'm Ken Dawson. Here's an update from the CBC Edmonton Newsroom. The United Kingdom's Prime Minister may be reopening the Brexit debate. Andy Burnham has pledged a review of the relationship with the EU that could even lead to it rejoining the Union. Burnham later said Brexit has done more harm than good. The UK voted to leave the European Union in 2016 and officially withdrew in 2020. Sirens blaring on a military and police convoy in Baghdad. Iraqi forces paraded in the streets to mark the end of the U.S.-led coalition mission in the country. The U.S. has maintained a military presence in Iraq for 23 years. These last few years, it led to a coalition combating ISIS. More than 4,500 American troops have died in Iraq over that time. It's estimated more than 200,000 Iraqi civilians were killed over the same period. Taking a look at weather, sunny and windy today, a high of 14 this afternoon. Clear overnight as the low dips to zero with patchy frost. Sunshine tomorrow with a high of 15. Friday, sunny and 16 degrees. Currently in Edmonton, it's 7.
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6: The Ig Nobel Biology Prize is awarded to for gently stepping on various parts of various snakes repeatedly at various temperatures at various times of day to try to learn what does and what does not induce a venomous snake to bite a human.
1: Not to be confused with the better-known Nobel Prize, that was one of the scientific discoveries that won the Ig Nobel Prize this year in Switzerland. This award highlights the world's weirdest, funniest, most improbable scientific advancements, things that are often overlooked because of their absurdity. There are about 9,000 entries every year. Only 10 are awarded the prize. And among the big winners this year is Chan-Hong Cao and his team at McGill University. Chan-Hong Cao is a Canada research chair in small-scale materials and manufacturing, as well as an associate professor in mechanical engineering. And his team won the Ig Nobel in technology for their work repurposing dead mosquitoes. You have questions? I have questions. Chan-Hong Cao joins us now from Osaka. Hi.
7: Hi, Matt. How's it going?
1: Congratulations.
7: Thank you.
1: We heard a little bit of that. I watched some of the award ceremony on YouTube. It looks like madness. It's kind of wild. You just describe what was going on there.
7: Yeah, it's a blast. The event was very humorous. So it's called Ig Nobel Prize. It's actually celebrity research that first make people laugh, then makes people think. So it's a celebration of imaginative science, basically.
1: And I mean, there's accordions, we heard yodeling, there were paper planes that were thrown through the air during the ceremony as well. And you get a plastic foot, that's the award?
7: Yeah, that's right. The throwing plane is a culture thing, and they do that every time. And the price, yes, usually it's just a plastic foot. When I took that home, my kid just pulled that apart.
8: Yeah. Tell me more about this. As you said, this is about celebrating research that first makes people laugh and then makes them think. What kind of research does it recognize?
7: It's actually serious scientific work that may sound improbable or sometimes playful, but that can reveal something useful or, you know, some challenge, you know, sometimes challenge an assumption or make the public curious about how science works. So, but the awards itself are actually handed to the winners by the real Nobel Prize laureates. Mm.
8: And so you won in the technology category along with your team. And as I said, you were repurposing dead mosquitoes. What were you doing with dead mosquitoes?
7: Yes, we repurposed that into an ultra-fine nozzle for high-resolution 3D printing. We would call this process 3D necroprinting. So basically, we demonstrate printed lines around like 20 micrometers wide, which is about like one-third of the width of the human hair. So we printed fine structures like honeycomb patterns or cell-containing printed scaffolds, and of course, a maple leaf motif as well.
8: How did you come up with the idea to use dead mosquitoes in this process? And how were you using the dead mosquitoes?
7: Yeah, so that's a very good question. So what we, I think 2-3 years ago, we got stuck in one of the technical challenges. One of my students were trying to print some really fine lines, but we couldn't really find those printed nozzles. And the smallest we could find is around like 50 micrometer, which is still too big and costs like $83 each, which is too expensive as well. So when we were stuck, we also worked on another project, which is we're developing a cream. So when you apply it on your skin, mosquitoes and bugs will not be able to penetrate through. That's a very mechanical engineering way of battling mosquito bites and so on. So when my student talked to me about these fine needles, I was thinking about the mosquito project, and somehow these two projects merged in my head. I was thinking, why don't you just try those mosquito proboscises to do 3D printing? That's how the idea came.
8: So what is it that the mosquito has that, I mean, you've hinted at this with the proboscis. What is it that the mosquito has that you couldn't get through a glass needle or a manufactured kind of instrument?
7: Yeah, so you can actually make those kind of needles with the glass tubes. But the glass tube, the problem with that is, first of all, it's very fragile. So I think if you just speak to a glass needle like that, it can just burst. And also, if you touch something, the glass needle will shatter into pieces. The second problem with that is, like, when my students were trying the glass needles, you know, they make, you know, needles with a varied size. One day they make one with 20 micrometer, the other day they make one 100 micrometer or something. It's not very consistent. So in nature, we have something that evolved for millions of years that is perfect for this purpose for free. So why not just take it from nature, right?
8: And so you're using the part of the mosquito that pokes into my arm or my back or my leg or what have you.
7: Exactly. That's the two we're using. So it's channeling blood from veins. So that's exactly the needle we're using for this purpose.
8: Where do you get all the mosquitoes to do something like this?
7: Yeah, I had the same question in the first place.
8: It seems
7: as well.
8: Like a big question.
7: Yeah. So the first thought was I just asked my student to go around the lakes and to catch them with a net. He actually tried a couple of times, but got bitten so badly. So I said, well, let's stop there. Then I called a friend who is an entomologist in Drexel University. So they are studying behaviors of mosquitoes. So to them, those mosquitoes, especially those dead mosquitoes, that's what we're using as well, are biohazard. So when I asked him, like, can you give me some of the dead mosquitoes? He said, how many you want? I said, maybe 100. I was being, you know, a little bit aggressive there, but said, he was saying, no, you have to get at least 10,000 because we have too many of those we want to get rid of.
8: 10,000 so, mosquitoes?
7: Yes, 10,000 dead mosquitoes.
8: Is that like a little pile? What does that look like, 10,000 dead mosquitoes?
7: I was thinking with a big big box or something. Yeah. Actually, they came in those plastic tubes. So they kind of agglomerate into chunks. So they're not that big, actually. Mm. It's a 5-6 tubes.
8: Mm. And so you would, the last point on this, you would, through some process, take the mosquito, take the proboscis, the pointy part of it off, and then use it as some sort of needle for 3D printing.
7: It's actually a little bit more complicated than that.
8: I would think so, yeah.
7: The stinger. Yeah, so the mouthpiece of mosquito actually consists of 6 different kind of, tubes. So the one we're using is called proboscis. So that's the channeling fluid part. So you have to peel off the sheath. So then you isolate this kind of little tube and you cut the little tip because we're channeling fluid. Mm. So we want a flat end, right? So then you mount that into a adapter. That adapter goes to a regular syringe needle to do 3D printing.
8: What are you going to use this for? Like, what would you actually be printing?
7: So we tried several, very simple fluids, like, we call it, they call it Pluronic, which is a simple bio ink there. But it can be used to channel in some other inks as well. So at this stage, it's still a very early kind of technology. We just demonstrate the platform, basically, but it has some potential applications for the future as well. So I can give you an example here. Yeah. So for example, if you can print very small lines or features, you can make, for example, a bionic contact lens. So a bionic contact lens is basically, they call a smart lens. It's a normal looking soft lens that can eventually do much more than just a regular contact lens. For example, it can correct the visions. It can monitor eye health through tears and so on. So it is a soft and curved and transparent contact lens. So if you want to add these kind of tiny electronics or sensing features to those, you would need to place materials with extraordinarily high precision there. So this necro printing or small scale printing can be very helpful there.
8: And this would not have been possible without something like the mosquito, which allows you to print that finely.
7: I will not say that. It will be extremely or very difficult or costly to do similar things.
8: Yeah. Mm-hmm. You wrote a piece in The Conversation, the online publication, The Conversation, last week, where you said, our favorite research projects usually begin with questions that may seem silly or useless, but will lead you to an elegant solution that makes you say, wow. Why is it important to start with the silly?
7: So that's a fair question. So I would say it doesn't have to be silly, but science or research doesn't have to be very practical either, right? Sometimes it just start with curiosity. For example, sometimes, when a research or a science project emerge, people will think, well, why would this be helpful, right? But you should not really judge science on day one. A lot of good science actually turns out to be very useful later on. One example there can be laser, right? So when laser was invented, it was just a concentrated, light beam, right? So ordinary people or everyday people would not really relate to the usefulness of a laser beam. But now we all know laser is so useful, we can't even live without laser anymore.
8: It's just interesting because you said that this is about curiosity in some ways too. And you're allowing people to be curious about something that might, as I said, seem kind of silly or seem sort of frivolous, but it can lead you somewhere really important, right? How do you encourage that kind of curiosity in scientists?
7: I think curiosity is not separated from rigorous science, right? I think when I train my grad students or undergrad students, I think it's just a habit. If you kind of always curious about things, right? You ask why things work that way, or can I do things a little bit better? If you keep those kind of questions in your mind all the time, however you walk by, you will see those kind of things. And how would you really develop that kind of habit? I think for myself, the way is to read a lot of these, interesting studies. So for example, this Ig Nobel Prize, studies, there, and also some research papers where they study, for example, why when you peel two Oreos apart, you know, the cream always stuck on one side and not even on both sides, right? So those kind of research can really help us think more and develop those kind of habit for curiosity.
8: You know, it's interesting. We talk a lot about the place of AI in science and in our world right now, and how it's going to make humans irrelevant, perhaps not kill us all, but maybe make us irrelevant, and we don't have to do some of that hard work and some of that hard thinking. But this seems like a really human kind of thing in the era of AI, people being with each other and being curious and asking each other silly, kind of strange questions.
7: Yeah, I agree. I think that's probably very unique to human. I'm not sure how many years it would take AI to pick up curiosity, but I think definitely it's a privilege for human at the moment.
8: What are you really curious about now? What are you thinking about that you're obsessed with now?
7: I'm trying to really solve the problem of mosquito bite. That's like the big aim I have. I'm not there yet. It's probably going to take me another 5-10 years or even longer. But I think that's a big problem, especially for African or, you know, people in South Africa. Nowadays, if you look for solutions of mosquito bites, you know, even on CDC website or, you know, some other health official website, they just say stay away from waters, roll over your sleeve and put on some repellents. Those repellents usually have chemicals that are not good for women and children in particular. So we would like to some other approaches to help mosquito bite.
8: If you can solve the problem of mosquito bites, you may not win the Ig Nobel Prize. You might actually win the Nobel Prize.
7: maybe. I hope so.
8: So do I. This is really, really interesting to hear about your work, but also just what's at the root of the work and the curiosity that kind of runs right through it. Congratulations again, and thank you very much.
7: Yeah, thank you very much. Very nice talking to you.
8: Chung-Hung Cao is a Canada Research Chair and Associate Professor in Mechanical Engineering at McGill University. And earlier this month, his work, Repurposing Dead Mosquitoes into Microscopic Needles for 3D Printing, was awarded an Ig Nobel Prize. We reached him in Osaka, Japan.

what you get. All of them who used to make style, well, they take in 2 shilling with a smile. No more hotel to rest your head. Like the sweat of thy brow, thou shalt eat bread. Bye-bye.

0: 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Occasionally, an old advertising campaign is brought back, even if it has been off the air for decades. Sometimes it's nostalgic.
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3: The actor Anna Lamb from the hit show North of North was actually in school for international development in Ottawa. She wanted to make a difference in the world and in the part of the world that she's from in the North. But the roles kept coming, so she'll tell you how she learned that acting is actually one of the best ways to make change.
4: This is the CBC Edmonton News. At 10 o'clock, it's 7 degrees in Edmonton. Good morning, I'm Ken Dawson. Here's what's making news this hour. Albertans will vote on the issue of separatism next month, but there will also be nine other questions on the ballot. And as Julia Wong reports, data shows about half of Albertans are not familiar with those questions.
5: With less than 3 weeks to go before Albertans head to the polls, every Edmontonian we spoke to was familiar with the separatism question.
6: I was only expecting one question on the referendum.
5: So have you heard anything about the nine other questions?
7: I've been pretty busy.
5: A CBC News poll shows 44% of Albertans asked are not familiar with the nine questions, which are about immigration and Canada's constitution. 49% don't yet know how they'll vote. Political science professor Lori Thorlaxon at the University of Alberta isn't surprised.
8: I think most of the questions are bundles of issues, and a lot of them raise further questions.
5: Stephen Carter's group, Alberta's Voice, wants people to vote no to those nine questions. The Alberta government wants people to vote yes to them, so it has a mandate. Alberta Premier Danielle Smith.
9: We're going to do our part to make sure that people have the information they need.
5: And the clock is ticking. Albertans cast their ballots October 19th. Julia Wong, CBC News, Edmonton.
4: Meantime, Conservative leader Pierre Poilievre spoke to over 100 people in Edmonton last night to make the case for Canadian unity. It's part of a campaign by several federal Conservative politicians advocating for Alberta to stay in Confederation. Poilievre says he's spoken with separatists in Alberta and that he believes it's not Canada they have a problem with.
10: It is the government policies that are actually inconsistent with how Canada was meant to work in the first place. Many Albertans are legitimately frustrated that a costly and controlling, big and bossy government has gone far beyond its jurisdictional boundaries in Ottawa.
4: Poilievre ended his speech by directly addressing young Albertans and Quebecers, asking them to stay united and to, quote, double down on the Canadian promise. A new report suggests Canadian oil sands production will set another record this year. The CBC's Stephen Tipper reports.
11: And that's part of an ongoing growth story for this sector.
12: Year after year, the oil sands sets new records. This year, production is increasing by about 3%. That's according to a report by Kevin Byrne, an analyst with S&P Global. Improvements at existing facilities are driving the growth. But Byrne says some companies are considering building new facilities.
11: We're seeing shifting amount of optimism about new projects potentially coming in, driven by, I think, a degree of alignment we haven't seen between the federal and provincial governments in almost a decade.
12: The oil sands have grown for 25 straight years, with the exception of 2020, when the pandemic impacted production. Stephen Tipper, CBC News, Calgary.
4: Some scary moments on a flight from Dubai to Israel.
13: The plane start to lose control. So all the people, they scream, they think they are going.
4: This woman's daughter was on the Fly Dubai flight today when a fight broke out between the two pilots.
13: The guy, he took a knife and tried to kill the pilot. They take his hand and put him on the floor. There was a lot of blood.
4: She says two other pilots were able to take over the controls. The fight forced the plane to make an emergency landing in Saudi Arabia. It also prompted emergency alerts for a suspected hijacking, and Israeli officials say its government was scrambling its warplanes in preparation of a response. Both the pilot and co-pilot have been hospitalized, according to airport officials. The extent of their injuries has not been made public. And in Morocco, the king has appointed the country's first female prime minister. King Mohammed VI named Urban Planning Minister Fatima Zahra Mansouri as the next PM. That makes the 50-year-old attorney the first woman to hold the position in the Muslim kingdom. Mansouri was serving as the mayor of Makarech until her nomination. Taking a look at weather, sunny and windy today, high of 14 this afternoon, clear overnight as the low dips to zero, some patchy frost expected, sunshine tomorrow, a high of 15, Friday, sunny and 16, for the weekend, sunny both days, 17 Saturday, 16 on Sunday. Currently in Edmonton, it's 7 degrees.
7: I'm Tom Power. Welcome to Q. Have you ever tried something new, like something you've never done before, and you realize you kind of got a knack for it? Maybe it's gardening or singing in a choir or, I don't know, boxing. Anyway, that kind of happened to Anna Lamb when she was a teenager growing up in Iqaluit. Anna's now the star of the massive hit TV show North of North, but at one point she had to decide between her original plan, which was studying international development, or acting, which she had learned she had a knack for. She'll be here to tell you how she thinks in roles like North of North. She's kind of doing both. That's coming up. Plus, the Juno-winning musician Asa Nabi will be here to talk about his speech at the Junos that got a lot of attention and why he decided to re-record some of his best-loved songs. All that and more coming up on Q. Before we get going, today is the National Day for Truth and Reconciliation. So you'll notice across all CBC platforms, TV and radio and on CBC Gem, amongst many other things, you are also going to see some of the most talented artists in this country right now, musicians and filmmakers and actors. Many of them happen to be Indigenous. So today you're going to hear on our show a conversation with a pretty amazing actor. A few months ago, I was at the Banff World Media Festival, and it was interesting because I've gone to this. So if you don't know, this is this thing that happens every year out in Banff in Alberta, where all the muckety-mucks of TV and film get together, right? And it felt this year that there was a whole new generation of, like, Canadian stars. Like, you were seeing a whole new Canadian Rat Pack be born. And it feels like leading that pack is Anna Lamb. Anna Lamb is the lead in the hit show North of North, which is so funny and beautiful and weird. It's a weird, funny, beautiful show. It's on CBC and APTN and on Netflix. And it was shot in Anna's hometown of Iqaluit in Nunavut. And if you've seen it, you know how great Anna is. North of North has led to a bunch of different opportunities, not just roles in big Hollywood movies and TV shows, but also Anna personally, as a proud Inuk woman, an ability to use her platform to shed light on the causes that mean the most to her. I mean, shed light on her own community, the complexities, the humanity, the multitudes of Indigenous peoples. And the thing is that Anna almost never became an actor at all. Anna enrolled in university in Ottawa thinking that, you know, she wanted to make a change in the world, whether it's around the housing and suicide crisis in the North, Indigenous rights in Canada, all around the world. She figured that, I don't know, a role in international development would be the way to go. But after she got cast in her first ever movie role in the film The Grizzlies, she played an Inuk teenager processing sort of generational trauma in that, and then got cast as this rebellious foster kid and trickster, and then was in this HBO show True Detective, playing a woman fighting for her family, Anna had this realization. She could use acting. She could use art. She could use storytelling to do some of that work that she set out to do when she enrolled in school. So you're about to hear my conversation with Anna Lamb. We had the chance to finally sit down and chat. We've been talking about it for a long time, running into each other here and there and talking on Instagram and all that. I tell you, it was a beautiful afternoon in Banff, and I had one burning question for Anna Lamb that I had been holding on to for a while. I have been, ever since we chatted backstage at the

0: Right outside of Marystown. Yeah, yeah, yeah.
1: So when my family, like my mom and my dad and my brother, were living in Greasefjord, which is like high Arctic, most northern community in Canada.
0: Well, yeah, and maybe the most isolated community in Canada too.
1: Yeah. I mean, potentially, yeah. So yeah, it's quite funny. It's one of those things where people say I was born, and like every time there's like a fact about me, it's like born in Ekadirit, and it's like, well, no, I grew up there. And like, I consider myself from Ekadirit. I consider myself from Nunavut, but I was born in Newfoundland.
0: Well, I was telling somebody about this the other day, and the way they acted was, they were like, really? Jeez. And the way they acted is like, don't be surprised if they put a statue up, because everyone's very proud of everybody from, I mean, it's not unlike, I found when I was in Nunavut, it didn't feel, I mean, obviously it felt very different, but it didn't feel different in terms of both the celebration and therefore the isolation and celebration.
1: Absolutely.
0: You know what I mean?
1: I think our communities are so tight knit, and it's so hard for people coming from where we're from to be able to break into these industries and to excel and to succeed. There's so many odds stacked against you being so isolated, being from somewhere that's so far away from Toronto or Vancouver, like where, you know, people think the big industry is.
0: Yeah.
1: And so there's such a sense of celebration around everyone who is successful and everyone who's trying.
0: Just get ready for the statue, Anna. It's coming, buddy. It's coming. He's coming in St. John's,
1: I'll tell you. I'll go cut the ribbon.
0: Yeah, you should. It's funny you mentioned that, because people who would listen to you say that would be under some impression that being on television, being in films, would be like a desire that you harbored for a very, very long time, and that it was impossible to get into because you were in Iqaluit. And the real story is far more interesting, that you were like a bit of an athlete, like a great volleyball player in sort of that world. And then that film, The Grizzlies, was shooting and was trying to cast. And it was your teacher, right? What was your teacher's name?
1: Her name is Grace Main.
0: She says to you what? Like, hey, I think you should go for this.
1: She says like, I think you'd like it. And I said, not I.
0: Like no interest in acting, no?
1: I'm very... very shy. I was a very shy kid.
0: But she says maybe she sees something in you.
1: Yeah, I think I'm very shy, but like public speaking, presenting, all of those things I felt very comfortable with. Never really felt out of place. I am very shy in the sense of like when I feel like I need to earn people's attention, I feel maybe inadequate and I feel a bit afraid that I'm going to be rejected versus like, oh, I have a space that I'm supposed to be in that like somebody told me to go. And then that means that everyone has to listen to me.
0: Yeah.
1: And I feel no stress about that.
0: Yeah.
1: So in drama class, she was my drama teacher. I think I had always been quite like confident and comfortable. So she was like, just try it. So I put my name in, almost didn't do it. And then my dad said he was coming to pick me up. And I said, okay, I'm not going to say no, when you left work to come pick me up and bring me to this audition. And it worked out.
2: Alrighty, attendance. Let's give this a shot. Miranda Atatahak.
3: How'd I do? Tell me if I got it wrong.
4: I'm Spring, and you said it right. In Inuit customs, raising the eyebrows means yes.
3: Good to know.
0: Your character's name was...
1: Spring.
0: I feel like Spring's story is one of like... I guess falling more deeply in love with her heritage and again with her selfness and with being Inuk, and then also just gaining self-confidence in general. Mm-hmm. And the way I read about your story in doing that film, and this might just be my brain, I see sort of a parallel.
1: Yeah, absolutely.
0: You know what I mean?
1: Absolutely. I mean, I think every project that I've gotten to be a part of, there's something that I have taken away and kept with me, and it like every project changes my life in different ways. And Spring, the navigating trauma through leaning into culture and community, and finding who you are and like what your purpose is through culture and community is something that resonated so deeply with me. I think there for a long time and like for so many generations through colonization, there's been so much shame around culture and identity, around being Inuk or around being Indigenous. And getting to kind of learn through her and experience that

0: step in.
1: Yeah.
0: Where sometimes it can be a bit scary to lean into community, not knowing how they'll receive you.
1: Did you have that fear, or did you?
0: I mean, absolutely. You never, there's this idea of like being Inuk enough and being acceptable and you know, what will people think? And that's a fear that we create in ourselves, when a lot of the time there's so many people that feel the same way that you do. And more than anything, they just want to support you. They want you, I mean, given the issues in our communities, they want you to be here. Like, they want you to live a life that you're proud of and that you are confident in, and to live your life.
1: Yeah.
0: And so I definitely feel like through Grizzlies and through Spring and through North of North Jersey, yeah, I get much so, yeah. So much of that.
1: You get nominated for a CSA and then another one, I think, for Trickster. But still, everything around that is you saying, like, not for me, acting is not for me. And you end up going to University of Ottawa for international development. And my understanding of that is, and it's funny to hear you talk sort of in sort of a broader way. But my understanding is that going to school for international development was either motivated by or in the hopes to address a really practical problem, which was like the housing crisis in Nunavut. Is that right?
0: Mm-hmm. Yeah, Grizzlies came out during my first year of university. I was nominated for a Canadian Screen Award. And I think one of the things...
1: Were you a big deal back home at that point? Were people making a big deal out of you? Were they doing that thing that they do where I'm from, where they make fun of you as what a big deal you are?
0: yeah, absolutely. Okay, everyone's kind of like, oh, big shots, come back to town.
1: Here she comes. Yeah, okay, I got that. Yeah,
0: no, absolutely. I mean, it's incredible what like a shared celebration it has been with the success of Grizzlies and then later with North of North and everything that we get to do and share with the world. But I, you know, Grizzlies came out when I was in my first year of university, and I went to university wanting to, you know, with hopes of studying international development and learning about how development works in places that are quite isolated and places that are very marginalized and often, have governments that are quite unsupportive, because that felt very true to where I grew up and what my community was dealing with and what Nunavut in general was dealing with. So it was definitely a program that I found very interesting at times. As an Indigenous person,
1: frustrating,
0: yeah. And quite like in this full, you know, semester. Of the five different classes I took, there was one chapter on Indigenous people and how development exists in their communities and that sort of thing. So sometimes frustrating, but it's always a work in progress, as everything always is. And development is imperfect and it's complicated.
1: Yeah, but I imagine how you felt. I can imagine that sort of frustrating, isolating, overlooked-ish feeling.
0: Mm-hmm.
1: Is that the feeling that leads you to, okay, maybe I'm just surprised you didn't jump on the opportunity to act.
0: I mean, so I guess in a broader sense, what I was hoping to get out of international development and these sorts of things was I just felt so strongly about advocating for Inuit and being able to raise awareness around the issues that our communities were facing. And through the rollout of the Grizzlies and going to different festivals and meeting different people. And then through that, I began to understand how the platform of film and television can be so big a huge kind of amplifier for raising awareness and for talking about these issues.
1: And you can do real work.
0: You can do real works. I think I was maybe of the mindset that film and television was superficial and that, you know, it's the glitz and the glamour and the Hollywood thing. And I didn't know at the time how much power there was in storytelling.
1: And did that happen? I heard something happened when you did True Detective with Jodie Foster. You had some sort of realization around acting then. Is that right?
0: Yeah. I mean, like True Detective was, and to this day is one of the like, you know, most prestige projects I've ever worked on. And the, you know, working with Issa Lopez as a director, as a writer was unbelievable. And it's a story that we so rarely get to see, where Indigenous women reclaim power and empower themselves and get justice because usually they're being saved.
1: You found it personally fulfilling?
0: Oh, absolutely. Absolutely. Like I felt empowered. Yeah. I felt for me, especially having that platform and that much support behind it, it was like, this is important. And this is something I'm so happy to be a part of and so proud to be a part of. And, you know, threw another log in the fire of like why I feel passionate about being in this industry.
1: I'm John Power. You're listening to Q. You're in the middle of my conversation with the actor Anna Lamb, who made her acting debut in a movie called The Grizzlies, which was shot in her hometown of Iqaluit. Then she was in Trickster, and then she was in True Detective, North Country. But it's been North of North. Have you seen North of North? It is so funny, so weird, so beautiful. I know I used those words early, but it really is. And it's made Anna a star worldwide, especially here in Canada. I think the reason the show is successful is because it has a lot of heart and it's also really funny. Like I mentioned, it's funny and beautiful. And it hasn't, how do I put this? Like the word humanity comes up a lot in this conversation, which I think is interesting because it has a different kind of perspective in showing on television the challenges that Indigenous peoples face. I'll say that. I'll leave it to the rest of my conversation with Anna Lamb.
0: I think so often, you know, stories about Indigenous communities are centered around trauma, and not that North of North doesn't have a really important point of trauma being part of a lot of the different plot points in the show, but it's not, it's, I think, trauma being shown in a way that we often deal with it in our communities, which is through humor. Like our communities are so funny.
1: So funny.
0: And so there's so much ridiculousness that happens up north. So many things that people go like, there's no way that could be possible.
1: Yeah.
0: Like in episode, I think it's episode 2 or 3 of season 1 of North of North, where there's like the dump caught on fire. And people go, oh, that doesn't, like, what are you talking about? It's like, no, we in Iqaluit, we have Dump Kano, which reignites ever so often, which is when the dump catches on fire and it kind of shuts the town down because of all the things.
1: Yeah.
2: Hey, Sia, what's up?
3: Hey, I just heard the dump's on fire.
4: Yeah, it's beginning to look that way.
3: Do they know what started it?
2: Your guess is as good as mine. Heck, yours is probably even better because, like, you were the only person here this morning. I think your screen froze.
0: Because even though there is the darkness, even though there is, like, the, in many parts of the North, there is the 24-hour darkness, and it's quite heavy, and a lot of really sad and difficult things do happen in our communities. We're not defined by that. We're defined by our humanity. And North of North, I think, captures that so well.
1: Like, I thought the scene where your mom's character and Elizabeth, they're in the church.
0: The church, yeah.
1: And it's one thing to read about the stain of residential schools in Canada. That scene was, the scene I'm describing for people who haven't seen it, like, you know, your mom's, I'm not going to spoil this, but your mom's kind of going through it a little bit. And her mom and this woman at the church, the pastor, they had gone to residential school together. And there's sort of these two sides. And I know people who came out of residential schools more religious. And I know people who came out of residential schools wanting nothing to do with it. And I think that in that one scene, there is all of that. There is so much nuance. There is love for the people who stayed with God, and there is love for the people who didn't. There is the gravity and the seriousness of the situation, but there's also they hate each other and they're funny and they're making fun of one another so much. I don't even know if I have a question, but to me, like, that is the distillation of like humor and humanity doing something that may cause some people who might close the newspaper, turn off the news to lean in a little bit. Mm-hmm. Do you know what I mean?
0: No, absolutely. And
1: God,
0: that's,
1: I hope so. I just talked for so long. I hope you
0: No, I'm
1: you said,
0: right
1: Tom, you
0: there
1: missed
0: with
1: it, buddy. You know, yeah,
0: I'm
1: that's right.
0: Right there with you. I think so often in film and TV and media about Indigenous peoples, we were never allowed to be complex.
1: Yeah.
0: Because
1: yeah,
0: people didn't understand our communities enough to really see us as just people. It was always kind of you exist within your cultural context, but outside of that, like you are two-dimensional, you know, and don't realize that we are complex people that are going to experience trauma and come away from it. You know, different people experience the same thing and come away and have completely different responses. People don't understand how Indigenous peoples can come away from something as horrifying as colonization, as horrifying as residential schools.
1: The high Arctic relocation. Yeah. Like, I mean, just sorry, not to interrupt you. No. Please keep going.
0: No. High Arctic relocations, like even within my own family, my family is part of the high Arctic relocations.
1: Yeah.
0: And the responses amongst my entire family are so entirely different.
1: Really?
0: It's so complex. Yeah. So it's just like, it's just the humanity of it that people can be layered and that we as Indigenous people are layered and that our communities exist in the way that so many other communities do exist. Like that nuance doesn't just apply to kind of mainstream. Like it also applies to our communities that people consider niche.
1: But just wouldn't it have to because you're humans?
0: Yeah, exactly. You know what I mean? Like, it's that one thing.
1: Wouldn't it have to because you're human, you know?
0: It's so interesting to me that people kind of see the show or watch the show and they're kind of like, it's so like, it's so universal. And it's like, yes, because it's human.
1: Yeah, because we're also people.
0: So it's something that like, you know, you answer it with grace and with poison and with a lot of like, yes, it is a universal story. Yeah. But it's that thing where it's like, because we are also people that are also living lives, that also have complicated family dynamics, that also have families that are dealing with and reeling from things that they had no control over. Yeah. And I think the way that Stacey and Alethea creating the show and writing the show have been able to capture that with the humor, like you said, is just like,
1: yeah, it's genius.
0: It's so special.
1: Yeah. Most joyful thing, mm-hmm. but then like most challenging or strange thing about shooting the show at home.
0: Most joyful thing. It's like a coin where the most joyful thing is being surrounded by community and people that I grew up with and people I love very deeply, you know. And then on the other side of that is I have to do the most embarrassing, awkward, uncomfortable, very cringy things in front of people that I grew up with and people that I love and people that have never seen me that way.
1: Like what?
0: Well, one of the ones that I just remember being absolutely mortified doing was in episode one, where Siaya leaves her husband in front of the whole town. And you know, she's, the original line was, can I swear?
1: Go on.
0: The original line was all y'all. Mm-hmm. And then it was changed to all y'all. Mm-hmm. But we did maybe like 25 takes of me walking through the whole crowd. Again, all of these people, most of these people I know.
1: Even then, you know,
0: I know them personally.
1: Yeah, yeah, yeah, yeah.
0: I'm related to some of them.
1: Yeah.
0: And I have to go and over and over and over again, oh, y'all, like over and over. And I just was like, my face was red. My voice was hoarse. I was like, I cannot believe I'm doing this.
1: And you got the CSA.
0: You got a CSA for it.
1: You got a CSA for it. Best lead performer in a comedy.
0: That's I.
1: How's that? That is the most Nunavut and Newfoundland response to that you want to see us say. Yeah, that's me. That's sure. It. You got a question? Or
0: what about it?
1: Congrats.
0: Thank you.
1: Meaningful?
0: Yeah. I mean, like, pretty cool.
1: For comedy, too?
0: For comedy, which I was like, I never thought I'd be doing comedy. I consider myself so deeply unfunny. I think I'm quite dry. So to get a CSA for comedy was, even to be like working in comedy, I feel really like, I don't know.
1: You're funny on the show, man.
0: Thanks.
1: Plus, I don't know if we can cut it if you don't want to tell it, but you got to introduce your dad to his heroes.
0: Oh, yeah. Introduced him to Alan Hawke, who my dad was so excited about. He's like, Republic of Doyle. And I was like, yeah. No, he's a really nice guy. And then my dad got to meet Mary Walsh.
1: Your dad got to meet Mary Walsh?
0: He was like shaking. Like we were at the reception and my dad goes and introduced himself to Mary Walsh and you know, he says that he's from Mary's town and he says that Mary Walsh says, oh, so you know Bernie. And when I go, oh, I know about six, off. And my dad, jumping with joy, absolutely. He's like, Mary Lars told me to f*** off. And I was like, yeah, she did.
1: That's the first part of my conversation with Anna Lamb, recorded at this year's Banff World Media Festival. More with Anna Lamb coming up in just a moment.

0: That is the one and only Tia Wood. That song is called Sage My Soul. Tia Wood recently performed at the induction ceremony for the Tragically Hip at the Canadian Songwriters Hall of Fame. My name is Alamine Abdul-Mahmoud. This show is called Commotion. We'll be back tomorrow. See you then.
1: Good morning, it's 11:30. I'm Ken Dawson. Here's an update from the CBC Edmonton Newsroom. Some critics believe Ottawa is falling behind on closing the socioeconomic gap between Indigenous and non-Indigenous peoples in Canada. Prominent Cree leader Wilton Littlechild says he's thought a lot about the idea of economic reconciliation and how it could help transform Indigenous communities. However, Littlechild says the Prime Minister has ignored the rights of Indigenous peoples and sidelined traditional economies such as hunting and fishing in favor of securing overseas investments in Canada. A professor from a private research university in New York believes Prime Minister Carney has a strong case for Time Magazine's Person of the Year. New York University's Scott Galloway calls Carney the leader that Europe's been looking for the last 20 years. Time has already named Carney one of its 100 most influential people of 2026 and specifically noted his popularity increased as he stood up to U.S. President Trump. The prediction comes as the PM briefly became the favorite on Monday for the 2026 Nobel Peace Prize on Kalshi, the U.S.-based prediction market. Checking weather, sunny and windy today, a high of 14 this afternoon, down to zero overnight with some patchy frost. Right now, it's 9 degrees.
2: Hey, so I'm Paul Hunter here in Washington all by myself, but on my screen, I see Willie in Jerusalem. I see Katie in Wisconsin. Hello to both of you. What's going on?
3: Hey, Paul, still in Jerusalem, but I'm coming home to you next week. I'm in studio.
4: And I'm in Wisconsin. I was just at the World Dairy Expo. And while we've moved over to big city Milwaukee, if I take a deep breath, I can still smell the fair on my shoes.
2: How's the cheese?
4: Delicious. I don't know if I should say this in this political climate, though.
2: All right, Katie. Well, we're glad to have you here, as well as you, Willie. But Katie, we're glad
3: nice
2: to
3: save.
2: You're out talking to voters in Wisconsin. And because we're here, shocker, talking about those looming midterm elections coming up in early November.
3: A lot of recent polls are suggesting that the Democrats are ahead when it comes to voter intention, but the margins aren't huge.
4: And some of Donald Trump's recent actions, such as targeting voter lists, suggest he may be worried about the midterms.
2: And so this week on Two Blocks of the White House, we're asking, is a blue wave, a.k.a. a Democratic wave, really about to sweep the U.S. and how are both parties campaigning as a result? All right, Willie, let's start with you. I mean, it's
3: lucky me.
2: Lucky you. Funny how democracy works. Hey, even in a polarized country, people can, you know, change their political perspectives at times. So let's talk about perspectives and let's talk specifically about polls. What are we seeing right now? I mean, do we all agree that Democrats are ahead broadly?
3: So at the risk of looking very silly in a few weeks' time, yes. Generally speaking, the polls, and again, we should, you know, caveat, they've been wrong before, but the polls are looking pretty encouraging across the board, really, for the Democrats. Certainly on the House side, things are looking very good. That was pretty much to be expected, but in several key Senate races, it's either much tighter than anticipated, or in the cases of like Ohio, you've got Sherrod Brown looking pretty good there. Maine neck and neck, just a lot of really tight, possibly leaning blue states that a few weeks ago, we might not have thought that.
2: Yeah, it's wild, isn't it? I mean, the Cook Report is saying from a House perspective, it's a done deal for Democrats.
3: Yeah, 15 seats basically in the last week have swung, yeah.
2: And from on the Senate side, they're saying that it's now very realistic to think it could go Democrat at the midterms. Katie, you sign off with that?
4: You know that I am the most cautious when it comes to all these kinds of things. I know it took until the episode where it was just after the Republican National Convention. And when you heard the messaging out of the midterm convention, it wasn't a real convention. It was a midterm convention. It was a pep rally for Donald Trump at the Republican Party, which if they want to throw one of those, because we learned a lot from it. Right. And it's
2: you're just protecting yourself, Katie, in case you're wrong.
4: Here's what, you know what, I know to be true, though, even though things look to be in favor for Democrats quite significantly in this moment, don't underestimate a party's ability to mess something up in the final stretch. Don't underestimate the ability of overconfidence to undermine a message or people get too comfortable, those kinds of things. So it is,
2: or tariffs going away or the war in Iran ending.
4: Yeah, or right after the midterms, as Donald Trump says. But here's the thing: all of the indicators at this time suggest that the Democrats are poised to do well, at least take the House, if not make the Senate competitive.
2: Yeah, so Democrats are thinking this is what our recurring nightmare is, right? That we're feeling really good, and then in the end, the polls are wrong. I mean, look at Trump in 2016, right? It was all Hillary all the time, right up until it wasn't, which was basically election night. So what happened in 2016, right, was that emerged later was that Trump voters had been underrepresented in polling. And then all the pollsters kind of clued in on that and they kind of fixed that.
3: They recalibrated.
2: They recalibrated, exactly. And then setting aside 2020, but to jump to 2024, I mean, I don't think it was a monster surprise how things turned out, but Trump did overperform on the polls. So even in 2024, they hadn't got it right. I wonder what the thinking is, or should the polls be believed, Willie, this time?
3: Although I would bring us back to the 2022 midterms, where the Democrats were expected to kind of get themselves handed to, and they actually outperformed, right? They kept the House and had a pretty strong showing in the Senate, and that wasn't really anticipated. So perhaps again.
2: Well, but again, that casts a dim light on polling, doesn't it? I mean, right, is the bottom line.
3: You're saying I should take back my first response?
4: Yes.
2: Before I'm just going to pass it over to Katie now.
4: No, the thing is, I think that I look towards the indicators in terms of what the messages are. And again, when Donald Trump promises to give every adult American $5,000 if Republicans maintain control of the House and the Senate, that to me suggests that they think they're in trouble if they have to make some kind of promise like that. And the messaging from J.D. Vance saying, give us another chance, you know, all those kinds of things. So when I hear messages like that, that indicates to me that from their perspective, they see that they're having a hard time. That's how I make my sort of assessments on things.
3: I think that's a really good point, Katie. And there's been a lot of excellent reporting in recent days over the kind of panic or alleged panic within the party that they're really quite concerned right now. I mean, I just want to bring back, like, you know, the statistic that perhaps will ultimately dictate the results in a few weeks' time, you know, $4.45 a gallon.
2: Yeah.
3: Gas is up 40 cents in the last month. You know, they have no argument other than to say it's going to go down eventually, right? You can't blame Biden. This is all them.
2: Right. And to borrow from James Carville in 92 and to twist it slightly, it's affordability, stupid. And the gas prices are, among other things, are making the prices of everything problematic for voters. And as it's such a cliche, right? But at the end of the day, it comes down to what's my wallet feeling like? And that will determine votes.
3: Let's talk a little bit because, you know, I know you have an affinity for maps.
2: I do.
3: Can we talk a little bit about,
2: yes,
3: you know, the states that you think could possibly influence this potential?
2: Right.
3: Blue wave is maybe not the right word, but this shift. And did you draw me a map this week?
2: I photocopied a map and I doodled on it. Does that count?
3: It's got little things
2: on it.
3: Kind of counts.
2: I'm going to refer to it as I answer. But you know, we talked about the shift recently, but it's been shifting for a while. I looked at my OG map from a much earlier episode, Willie, and it's
3: my favorite one.
2: I was I was pretty bang on. I'm just going to say that I got things pretty right a long time ago, notwithstanding, things can go off the rails in any political predictions these days. But when I look at this now, we talk about the Democrats, this is the Senate side, needing to a net gain of 4, right, to get to 51 and control of the Senate. And I look at Maine, Ohio, Iowa, North Carolina, Texas, Alaska, and, these are, and then you throw in Kansas. So all the ones I mentioned at the first were leaning toss-ups, right? Kansas, which hasn't voted for a Democratic senator since 1932, is now in the merely leaning Republican zone, per the polls. So if you that's kind of crazy when you think about it. And if you'd said a year ago, we use this, marker often on this podcast. A year ago, we wouldn't have been talking about the Senate. A year ago, we'd have been laughing if you'd said Democrats are within striking distance in Kansas. So this shift that has been happening for some time is continuing. They talk about the paths to the Senate for Democrats. You need to win the 4. So that means 4 of 1, 2, 3, 4, 5, 6, maybe 7. And as we were talking about earlier on the House side, it's now, earlier in a much earlier podcast episode, we're talking, everybody expects it to go Democrat by a seat or 2 or 3, but now they're talking double digits. I think back to the polls and the map, let's be honest. Democrats are, I think, worried that they're going to get overconfident because to Katie's point, you've still got to go out and win this thing. You can't, take your eye off the prize. But things are looking pretty good for Democrats right now. Bottom line. That's my map, Willie. Katie, Wisconsin. Let's dive in on that. Away from the butter and the word I'm not going to say.
4: And the deep breaths, the smell of the farm.
2: The smell of the farm. I was there back in 2017. Side story. We were editing a piece for the National one night, and we're kind of half watching a speech from Donald Trump. And out of Donald Trump's mouth comes the word Canada and dairy and Wisconsin and how Canada's beating up on the dairy farmers in Wisconsin. Let's have a listen. This is Donald Trump in 2017.
5: Because in Canada, some very unfair things have happened to our dairy farmers and others. And we're going to start working on that with Ron and with Scott and with Paul and with all of your representatives. What's happened to you is very, very unfair. It's another typical one-sided deal against the United States, and it's not going to be happening for long.
2: So that was kind of the OG Trump comment dumping on Canada. And next thing you know, we are on a plane to Wisconsin, where you are now, and talking to farmers like you are now. And again, this is 2017. And what farmers told us then, and then Katie, I promise I'll shut up, is that Canada's not the problem. And Donald Trump likes to point fingers at Canada when he has other problems to solve, including in the dairy industry. But Canada is not the problem, what they told us. Let's give a listen. This is a farmer that I spoke to in Wisconsin in 2017.
6: Well, he blames everybody else for his problems most of the time.
7: I don't think that Trump has that real interest. He may think it's a good talking point here and there, but if he really was interested in building an economy that supported families and rural communities and farmers, then he would be really helping us.
2: Isn't that crazy? 2017. Katie, what are you hearing here in 2026?
4: So I've heard a wide range of opinions when it comes to what dairy farmers need from the federal government in the United States in order to help sort of keep family farms or keep the industry going. One farmer I spoke to from Iowa told me that she thinks what would really help in the United States is that if there was a sort of supply management system like Canada has, because she says right now there's a milk glut and she has a really hard time trying to get rid of product. And it's really, really challenging. But what really sort of stood out to me, it wasn't just necessarily conversations about, okay, these are the things that we need in the farming industry. It was a bigger, broader sense of overall, the cost of living is so out of control. And if you're a farmer that relies on diesel, it's so much harder. I spoke with one woman, her name is Paula Lawler. She is a single mom. She comes from a farming community, and she was at the World Dairy Expo with her son, and they were learning about the competition, that kind of thing. And she describes herself as a conservative. She doesn't say she's a Republican, but she describes herself as a conservative. And I asked her about the job Donald Trump has done when it comes to living up to his promises, what he promised in the election campaign. And sort of, does she connect the trade war and tariffs directly to a higher cost of living?
8: Do you think Donald Trump's lived up to the promises he made the American people when he got elected?
9: The short answer is no. I don't believe that there was promises that not all the promises were kept, for sure. I mean, we're definitely looking at higher prices right now. And so that promise is out the window. There is no lowering of grocery prices, no lowering of gas prices. I mean, obviously it's all going higher. So, and it's makes me struggle as a single mom. So I would say it's at least 50% harder. I hate to say that, but it is, you know, being raised, being a conservative, you know, and I wouldn't say Republican, but someone who's, you know, wants to conserve values and whatnot, you know, you were promised all these things and I feel like it's not happened. So
4: she says she hasn't decided how she's going to vote in the midterm elections. She says she's still doing research at this point, but she will be taking the trade war into consideration. And she doesn't want to support any candidates that are for tariffs and trade war because she directly sees how this agenda has made her life more expensive.
2: So how is this affecting how Republicans and Trump, for Republicans, are campaigning, Katie?
4: Well, I thought one thing was super interesting about that, something that Donald Trump said this week in the Oval Office, and he's sort of talking about Canada and cutting a trade deal with Canada in the same way he's sort of talking about ending the war with Iran. And he seems to be putting it on a timeline that, you know, once the midterms are done, these things are going to go away and these problems are going to be solved. Listen to how he's framing, you know, trying to reach some sort of agreement with Canada.
10: I don't know what Canada is.
11: So, Mr. President, how does this end? How does this end, Mr. President?
10: I think what's going to happen is over the next 3 or 4 weeks, they're going to come to us and they're going to say, we're going to get rid of all the tariffs. We're going to win everything. We even have Lake Ontario is now Lake America. And that's been done, by the way, that actually just got done. They told me it was just completed. But they're going to come in and they're going to say, sir, we are sorry. They've treated the United States very, very badly. I think a deal will be made, but it's got to be a fair deal.
4: Can either of you guys imagine the political space for Prime Minister Mark Carney to go into some sort of function with Donald Trump and say, sir, I'm sorry? I don't think that political space exists for the prime minister. I don't think that would go over well with Canadians, but, you know, hey, what do I know? But I just thought it was interesting that he's sort of framing it as a deal. Like, Donald Trump routinely puts out timelines that don't stick to anything. It throws it out there. But he's been consistently sort of, you know, trying to, as part of his election messaging, talking about the war. The war with Iran is going to come to an end after the midterms, trying to accuse Iran of trying to hurt the president politically and saying the prices are going to come down right after that. And to hear a possible deal with Canada sort of on the same timeline, I thought that was an interesting thing to hear there.
3: For me, the image that response elicited, conjured up in my mind was not Canadian officials coming in to say, sir, I'm sorry, but more Jameson Greer coming into the Oval Office and saying, sir, I'm sorry, we tried our hardest. These tariffs aren't working.
4: They would argue different. They would argue
3: Jameson Greer is a very smart, very strategic thinker and believes deeply in tariffs. Probably wouldn't happen. But that is the image, nonetheless, that I imagined when Trump said those words. But I think Katie's right. I think, you know, at this point, he is trying to push everything, you know, a little bit farther down the road, trying to show Americans that This is all part of the plan. Everything is kind of as it should be and will eventually settle down. It's just not going to happen before the midterm, so you should vote for us anyways.
2: Willie, if you don't mind, I'm gonna throw a curveball at you here.
3: Am I allowed to say that I do?
2: Yeah, but it won't stop me.
3: Bring it on. Come on, let's go.
2: So with all these numbers and polls pointing toward Democrats, I think a lot of people wonder, is Trump going to push extra hard in other ways to try to salvage a win out of all this after the redistricting, after various other things that have happened? And so a lot of talk, it centers around whether Trump will claim voter fraud and whether he will take steps to change the way people vote to the benefit of Republicans. What do you know about that?
3: Yeah, well, I mean, I think he set the scene for that over the summer when he had that primetime address, which basically raised all of these concerns that the administration had over election integrity. Much of them kind of were eventually refuted over the course of the preceding days. But he, I think, has already kind of trying to plant the seeds of doubt for sure. The Supreme Court has actually recently just is going to allow something that the administration called for, which is to allow states to use a new system that of data, essentially, that combines citizenship information with social security number and other sensitive data points to try and essentially hunt out illegal voters, something that the administration advocated for. But the Supreme Court also ruling against the administration, which was trying to use the Postal Service to screen ballots after they were submitted by the state election officials. Essentially, the Supreme Court saying introducing kind of new rules around mail-in ballots at this point would have wreaked havoc, sowed chaos, so denying the administration's request. But all of this so close to the midterms, certainly trying to kind of, again, sow doubt.
2: Exactly. Or complicate things. I mean, all of that sounds just so complex and this or that or this or that, and maybe that ultimately is the kind of
3: point. The goal.
2: Yeah. Is the goal.
4: Donald Trump has a clear-cut history of trying to undermine integrity in elections so that if there is a result he doesn't like, that perhaps no one believes the result. Look what happened after January 6th, and he's set himself up to continue that sort of pattern heading into the midterm elections as the polls do not look to be in his favor. You know, with all of these complicated things that the federal government is trying to do to try and insert itself into these elections, which, of course, a reminder to Canadians, they are actually run by individual states. The states are in charge of these elections, not the federal government. And you know what's the point? Why would the federal government, or why would the Trump administration want these states to have this information? It's to possibly knock people off voter registration so that they can't vote, or they have to sign up, or maybe they miss their deadline. In one county in Texas, there is an example where people were erroneously knocked off a voter list. Those are the kinds of things. And is this the Trump administration trying to make it harder for people to vote who might not want to vote for the Trump administration? Is it easier for the Republicans to win should fewer people show up or they're disenfranchised to vote? It's all of those kinds of questions. Those are the accusations the critics have leveled. Is the Trump administration going to do something by sending, you know, ICE agents or military officials to polling stations, which they cannot do? They cannot do that. And so those are the kinds of questions that Americans have, as Donald Trump has a clear and well-documented history of trying to sow doubt of elections into elections and casting doubt on the results. Again, January 6th, so many things I point back to January 6th.
3: So, but it creates a chilling effect, right?
2: Mm-hmm. That's exactly it. Exactly. Yes. Mm-hmm. I want to ask one more question and to wrap this up. And that is, you know, we haven't talked about Democrats much. We've talked a lot about Trump. And so, I mean, I'd like to frame the question this way. I mean, is Trump losing or are Democrats winning, or can both be true? Right. Like what are Democrats doing to win this thing?
4: this is a moment for the Democrats to try and determine which route they're going to go in 2028. And so they've got a slate of really progressive candidates. They've got a slate of more moderate candidates. And depending on the outcome and who can get elected, I think it's really going to sort of be the litmus test for which route they go for candidates to be the presidential candidate in 2028. This is not specific to the Democrats, but it kind of really applies to the Democrats, given sort of the track record of the party over the past decade or so. Don't underestimate the ability of a party with a lead to screw up a lead like that. We still got weeks to go. We have so much time. So don't, like, the polls may suggest that, yes, the Democrats are going to do very well and there's going to be a change of control in Washington for Congress, at least at the House, if not the Senate as well. But there is so much time. And we don't know whether the Trump administration is going to have any sort of ability to sort of, disenfranchise voters and or whatever it's going to, if there is something along those lines. So I don't know yet.
2: Willie, where are you at?
3: Yeah, no, I mean, I think Katie kind of hit the nail on the head there. But I also, I think in a weird way, I think at this point, the Democrats' kind of best strategy is a little bit get out the way and let this all unfold, you know, let the price of gas keep kind of rising. But I also, it's not necessarily, and this is going to sound strange and almost kind of paradoxical, but I don't view it as a vote against Trump, because I think he still holds a really captivating sway over the Republican Party. And yet it is a vote against his agenda and his policy decisions. I think in particular, again, the U.S.-Iran war, not only was it a betrayal of a campaign pledge to avoid wars, but more importantly, it is having that direct impact on Americans' wallets. And I think that's what this is about.
2: I agree with you, Willie. And I would say that all of this, I mean, so many midterms come down to voter turnout, typically significantly less than in presidential election years. And all of the above, all these things that we've been talking about on all the Trump policies, as you point out, Willie, are motivating Democrats to get out and unmotivating, if that's a word, many Republicans who might still sort of want to, you know, can't envision themselves marking an X next to a Democrat name, but can very easily stay home, which by proxy is a vote for Democrats and a vote against the current slate of Trump policies, from Iran to the tariffs to ICE and everything in between. Well, as Katie notes, it's a long way away, but in many ways, it's tomorrow, the midterms in the political scheme of things. So lots will happen. Who knows? October surprise, as Katie was hinting at earlier. I'm guessing we'll talk about this again before too long.
3: I have a feeling.
2: Let's leave it at that for this episode. But we'll be talking about the midterms plenty more in the coming weeks. So if you have questions about how they work or specific races, keep them coming. We do see all the questions that come, and those that we don't get to answer specifically, we do try to work into the content of our conversations. We love them all. So we'd love to hear from you.
3: Our email is washingtonpod@cbc.ca. We may even feature your question in an upcoming episode.
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2: If it happened today, find out today. 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

This is the CBC Edmonton News. At 12 o'clock, it's 10 degrees in Edmonton. Good afternoon. I'm Emily Ray Pasiak. The ceremony for the 6th National Day for Truth and Reconciliation was underway this hour in Ottawa.

0: Earlier this morning, a flag is raised during a ceremony on Parliament Hill. It is to honor the survivors of Canada's residential schools. People around the country recognize the thousands of Indigenous families affected by the residential school system. Governor General Louise Arbour was at today's flag raising ceremony.
1: Acknowledging the truth does not change the past. It is a reminder that memory carries a responsibility. Responsibility to recognize these injustices, to learn from them, and to ensure that they're never repeated.
0: A group of about 20 people is celebrating the end of a journey today. They are in Montreal after a trip along the Ottawa River on foot and by canoe. The expedition is one of taking steps towards reconciliation with Indigenous people in Canada. Sarah Levitt has more.
2: Arriving in the Mohawk territory of Ganawage, just south of Montreal, the group received a warm welcome. The Mamu Nigenteto expedition, which means let's move forward together, ended their 350-kilometer journey. Dr. Stanley Volant, one of the organizers, explains the purpose of the trip.
3: To bring them in the canoe, it's a metaphor, reconciliation. You have to know each other, you have to speak, you have to listen to each other. We decide on a common goal, and we paddle to that goal.
2: The group started on the Kitigan-Zibi Reserve north of Ottawa, making their way on land and by water in canoes along the Ottawa River. On the way, there's been some unintended adventures.
3: Due to the strong winds, one of canoe capsized. So there was 10 people in the water.
2: The emergency plan worked, though, and everybody finished the trek, they say, full of pride. Sarah Levitt, CBC News, Montreal.
0: Conservative leader Pierre Poilievre is calling on Albertans to vote against the idea of an eventual secession in their province's upcoming referendum. He spoke to a crowd in Edmonton on Tuesday evening. Rafi Bujikanyan has more.
4: Our resource businesses and workers are frustrated that our oil and gas is left in the ground.
5: Conservative leader Pierre Poilievre hitting a familiar theme as Alberta heads into uncharted territory. A referendum in less than a month that will see voters in the province decide whether it should stay in Canada or eventually hold a vote on secession. Poilievre's thesis that the anger is directed at liberal laws on gun control or restrictions on fossil fuel development, not the country itself.
4: Separation will not solve those problems.
5: It's the third time Poilievre's made his pitch for Canadian unity in the last few months. The Prime Minister has not had a landmark speech of his own yet, but by Thursday, Mark Carney's government is supposed to weigh in on a decision that could be quite consequential itself, whether or not to approve a future pipeline project from Alberta to the West Coast as something in the national interest. Rafi Bujikanyan, CBC News, Ottawa.
0: Canada-wide warrants have been issued for an Edmonton man who was reported missing with his two children in late August. Wallace Snowden reports.
6: Scott McDermott is wanted on two counts of abduction and contravention of a custody order. Police announced the charges today as they continue the search for the 42-year-old father and his two young children. McDermott has been charged with one count in connection with the alleged abduction of his 6-year-old son, George, and a second count in the alleged abduction of his 9-year-old daughter, Leslie. They were last seen in Edmonton, then Lloydminster, in late August. Court records show McDermott has previously been involved in a custody dispute with the children's mother over whether they should live with her here in Alberta or in the Dominican Republic with him. Police say finding the children safe is their top priority, but the case does not meet the threshold for an Amber Alert. Anyone with information on their whereabouts is asked to contact police or Crime Stoppers. Wallace Snowden, CBC News, Edmonton.
0: Closing arguments wrapped up this week in the trial of Constable Eli Detouge, an RCMP officer accused of misusing a restricted police database to assist the Rwandan embassy. Lena Alsadi has the story.
7: The officer faces three charges under the Criminal Code and the Security of Information Act. The Court of King's Bench in Red Deer heard Tuesday that the two searches on CPIC, the Canadian Police Information Database, took place on April 23, 2022. Both the defense and the Crown said the searches were regarding a missing housekeeper from the embassy. The Crown argued that the officer had no need to run the search and should have just referred the Rwandan embassy to the Ottawa Police Service. The defense countered that the officer acted out of routine police instinct to help locate a missing missing individual, and that no confidential information was disclosed, and that the prosecution's case relies on speculation rather than proof beyond a reasonable doubt. The judge has adjourned the proceedings with a decision expected on Friday morning. Lena Al-Saadi, CBC News, Red Deer.
0: Taking a look at your weather now, in Edmonton today, it's sunny. Wind out of the northwest, gusting to 40 kilometers an hour, high of 14. Tonight, clear, wind sticking around in the evening but dying down near midnight, low of 0 with patchy frost. Tomorrow, sunny, high of 15 degrees. Right now in Edmonton, it's 10 degrees. 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

What's so loquidated? Hello, my friends. My name is Tristan Grant, also known as Wolf Castle, and welcome to the Reverie Music Special. As you know, today is the National Day for Truth and Reconciliation, and with this hour of music, I want to guide you through the sounds and stories crafted by the traditional people of this land, Turtle Island. So kicking off this whole show, we're going to hear from an artist we know and love so dearly. This is Dead Man by Logan Statz.

0: That was Logan Stats with his song, Dead Man. I'm Tristan Grant, and you're tuned into the Reverie Music Special, commemorating the National Day for Truth and Reconciliation. What happens when you find some amazing Indigenous artists from across Turtle Island, put them up in Toronto for a month, and give them access to some of the best musicians, producers, songwriters, and studios you can find? Well, you get some amazing music, and that is what the Reverie program is all about. And you just have to ask one of last year's participants. Let's get to know them a little bit better.
1: Hi, my name is Sarah Kay. I'm a singer-songwriter from Thunder Bay, Ontario, but my family comes from Lake Helen First Nation.

with Sarah Kay with Do You Think of Me? I'm Tristan Grant, and you're listening to the Reverie Radio Special, which is taking place on the National Day of Truth and Reconciliation. And I want to invite you to take this chance today to just reflect and listen to the voices of the original people of this land, because there are so many stories to tell, and this is one of them. Here's Hasatuk with Kingfisher.

0: That was some pop perfection from Cree singer Jessa Sky. That was her song, Grievin'. I'm Tristan Grant, and you're listening to the Reverie Music Special. And today we are celebrating Indigenous voices. So let's get to know another member of Reverie from last year. He's an old school kind of rapper with a lot of heart to share.
1: Hey, my name is Anthony Pasqua. I also go by Big Tones. I'm a hip-hop artist and artist mentor from Saskatoon out in Saskatchewan, and I'm coming from Pasqua First Nations down in Treaty 4 territory.
2: Monday morning waking up, but my mom ain't home. She probably jumped up in the bottle, smoked a couple of bones, and man, I'm tripping.
1: When I was growing up, I was listening to stuff like Wu-Tang Clan. I listened to a lot of 50 Cent as well growing up. Further down in life, I was really inspired by Gangstar, though that's one of my biggest inspirations.

0: It's 12:30. Good afternoon. I'm Emily Ray Pasig in the CBC Edmonton Newsroom. Here's what's making news right now. The Prime Minister says reconciliation is a journey and an attitude. Mark Carney made those comments on a stop in Edmonton on National Day for Truth and Reconciliation today. Carney attended a ceremony at Fort Edmonton Park, packed with elders, educators, and politicians. But it was the children he focused on as he reflected on reconciliation and the progress made in areas such as housing and clean drinking water, emphasizing Canada is far from finished.
1: We shouldn't choose which parts of our history to remember. We shouldn't admire the beadwork and forget the children that were forced into uniforms. We shouldn't honor the drum and ignore the years that it was made to fall silent. And we should not hear the truth of residential schools and fail to act on it.
0: Carney called on Canadians to move together as far and fast as we can down the path of reconciliation. Taking a look at your weather now, in Edmonton today, sunny, wind out of the northwest, gusting to 40 kilometers an hour, high 14. Tonight, clear, wind sticking around in the evening but dying down near midnight, low of zero with patchy frost. Tomorrow, sunny, high 15. Right now in Edmonton, it's 11 degrees. 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
2: Everybody, welcome back to Reverie. I'm your host, Tristan Grant, and we're recognizing the National Day for Truth and Reconciliation by listening to some incredible music from Indigenous artists right here on Turtle Island. And if you're not familiar with Reverie, it's almost like music summer camp, an immersive kind of program designed to support and elevate the creativity of our amazing Indigenous relations across the continent. And up next, we're going to hear a track from Raven Reed, one of the first people to take part in the program. This is her song, Cheating Heart.

So nostalgic, you know, with a tinge of bittersweet, which kind of makes it better. We just finished listening to Balcony by Raymond Sewell. You're tuned in to the Reverie Radio Special, and we're keeping the tunes rolling, but switching it up a tiny bit with some country flavor out of Alberta. This is Métis singer Ashley Ghostkeeper with Cowboy's Dream.

that one really hit me. You know, it's such a powerful track about the healing power of music. We just finished listening to One Good Thing by rapper Beats featuring Jen Peterson. I'm Mi'kmaq rapper, producer, and sometimes radio host Tristan Grant, and you've been listening to the Reverie Radio Special here on CBC. It is the National Day for Truth and Reconciliation, and I just want to say from the bottom of my heart, thank you for listening. You know, if you're Indigenous like me, I want you to remember to take time today for yourself, to breathe, and just practice some self-love. You know, what does this day mean for you? And if you're listening and you're non-Indigenous, you can also do the same. You know, reflect on what this day represents, why we take the moments that we do to think about it. And I encourage you to look up the artists that we've listened to today and start your journey exploring the vast universe that is Indigenous music, because we're here and we're telling our stories, and it's really, really special. So once more, thank you for listening. Wallalan.

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5: When Michelle Good's mother was in her 20s, she wanted to sound less Indigenous, so she changed her name from Martha Eliza to Elizabeth. Michelle's new novel tells that family story and gives her mother her name back.
6: This is the CBC Edmonton News. At 1 o'clock, it's 11 degrees in Edmonton. Good afternoon. I'm Emily Ray Pasiak. The Prime Minister says reconciliation is a journey and an attitude. Mark Carney made those comments on a stop in Edmonton on National Day for Truth and Reconciliation today. Carney attended a ceremony at Fort Edmonton Park, packed with elders, educators, and politicians. But it was the children he focused on as he reflected on reconciliation and the progress made in areas such as housing and clean drinking water. But he emphasized Canada is far from finished.
7: We shouldn't choose which parts of our history to remember. We shouldn't admire the beadwork and forget the children that were forced into uniforms. We shouldn't honor the drum and ignore the years that it was made to fall silent. And we should not hear the truth of residential schools and fail to act on it.
6: Carney called on Canadians to move together as far and fast as we can down the path of reconciliation. Down in Calgary, the Elders Knowledge Circle Society is recognizing the day with an event at the Workland Centre. Jessica Smith is the Society's Executive Director. She says Indigenous elders and knowledge keepers will share their traditions and experiences in a cultural celebration as part of their Elder Story Project. Smith says this year's theme is moving from truth toward reconciliation.
8: One thing that we want to begin to focus on and really bring the broader community into is the importance of understanding what culture means to us. We want to also say, come in and experience these things with us, understand what healing looks like. And so it's really that invitation of just a different way to look at reconciliation.
6: Smith says she hopes hearing the elder stories will help guide people forward on their truth and reconciliation journey. Closing arguments took place this week in the case of an RCMP officer accused of misusing a police database to aid Rwanda. RCMP Constable Eli Detuje faces three charges under the Criminal Code and Security of Information Act. The Crown argues that two searches conducted from Detuje's police vehicle while he was on shift were an intentional, unauthorized misuse of the system without a legitimate public purpose, coinciding with an 18-minute call involving the Rwandan embassy. The defense described Detuje as a compassionate, diligent member who followed procedures hardwired into general duty cops to help locate a missing person. The verdict is scheduled to be given at the Red Deer Court of King's Bench on Friday. An Edmonton father who was reported missing with his young son and daughter 5 weeks ago is now wanted on charges related to the alleged abduction of his children. In a news release today, Edmonton police announced that Canada-wide warrants have been issued for Scott McDermott on two counts of abduction in contravention of a custody order. Court records show the 42-year-old father has been charged with one count in connection with the alleged abduction of his 6-year-old son and a second count in the alleged abduction of his 9-year-old daughter. Police continue to seek the public's assistance in locating McDermott and his children, but say the case does not meet the criteria for an Amber Alert. They were last seen in Edmonton and then Lloydminster in late August. Opposition leader Pierre Poilievre has made his pitch against Alberta sovereignty. The Conservative leader spoke in Edmonton Tuesday night as the province gears up for the referendum vote. He said sovereignty is not the answer to the questions of affordability. Albertans will vote on 10 referenda, including the sovereignty question, on October 19th. To international news now. sirens blaring on a military and police convoy in Baghdad, Iraqi forces parading in the streets to mark the end of the U.S.-led coalition mission in the country. The U.S. had maintained a military presence in Iraq for 23 years. These last few years, it led a coalition combating ISIS. More than 4,500 American troops were killed during the time in the country, and one estimate finds more than 200,000 Iraqi civilians were killed over the same time period. Taking a look at your weather now. In Edmonton today, sunny. Wind out of the northwest, gusting to 40, high of 14 degrees. Tonight, clear. Wind sticking around in the evening but dying down near midnight. Low of 0 with patchy frost. Tomorrow, sunny, high 15. Right now in Edmonton, it's 11 degrees. 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
3: Hey there, I'm Matea Roach. You're listening to Bookends. On the show, Michelle Good tells us why hope is something that moves you forward, and the family legacy that inspired this point of view. Plus, would you go to couples therapy to save a friendship? A new novel about a messy bestie breakup. Imagine a world where your survival depends on hiding who you are, where your everyday language, the places you're allowed to live, and even the historical record are quietly engineered to erase your people. Michelle Good has spent a lifetime exposing the architecture of that kind of erasure, first as a community advocate and a lawyer, and now as an award-winning novelist. Her debut work, Five Little Indians, was an acclaimed bestseller and won a Governor General's Literary Award. Now in her new novel, Michelle approaches that history from a different angle. Eliza Sunshine is a sweeping, deeply personal story following three generations of Cree women, and it's rooted intimately in Michelle's own mother's life. It explores how trauma ripples down through a family, but also how fierce love, resistance, and stories are handed back. Michelle is a member of the Red Pheasant Nation in Saskatchewan, and today she joins me here in the studio in Toronto. Michelle, thank you so much for coming in.
9: Oh, it's my pleasure.
3: Michelle, your mom was born Martha Eliza Sunyas, but I understand for most of her life she went by Elizabeth.
9: Yes.
3: What did changing her name allow her to do?
9: She told me this, and I found it to be so stunning, shocking, and surprising, because my mother was a very forceful person, very confident. But when she was leaving to go and do some training, she went to the Indian agent and she changed it to Elizabeth. Mm. And she told me that she did this because it sounded more white.
3: Intuitively, I would not have expected Elizabeth to read as more white than Martha Eliza. Why do you think that was going to allow her maybe to pass in a way?
9: Well, I think what it was is that Eliza is a more common name among Indigenous people at the time, and that, you know, Elizabeth was the queen, for heaven's sakes, right? So I think that, you know, and she was very young at the time, you know, maybe her very early 20s when she did this. You know, we all get funny things in our heads, and I think she just got it in her head. So one of the things that I feel very strongly about this book is that I'm giving her name back. Mm. Yeah.
3: Why give the fictional version of your mom that you write about in this novel the name Eliza Sunshine?
9: And that's another. There's lots of things, little things in the book that only a handful of people will understand. But my father's pet name for my mom was Sunny, like S-U-N-N-Y, Sunny. And so, Sunshine, yeah.
3: I know your mom, like the character Eliza Sunshine in this novel, married a white man. What did you come to understand about what that marriage meant for her during the time that she would have been living in the prairies?
9: You know, she loved my father. They loved each other. It was a loving union. But also underneath that, I felt that she thought it would bring her a certain kind of legitimacy. But also she lost her status as an Indian person mm-hmm. by marrying my father. And what that meant is that no one could come and take her kids off to residential schools. Mm. She never said that to me, that that's what her intention was. But I firmly believe that that was the case. Yeah.
3: Yeah.
9: After losing her status, she had no access to the community, no legal access. She couldn't live on the reserve. She couldn't, you know, I mean, she basically became persona non grata in terms of being a member of her own community.
3: Mm.
9: Yeah.
3: You mentioned your mom at one point going all the way to New Zealand to train as a maternity nurse and having to, you know, speak to the Indian agent before doing so. And I just think about, for any person at the time that your mom was living, what a big endeavor it would be to travel that far, to undertake that kind of training. What did that mean for her to have that?
9: Well, first of all, at that time, it was illegal for Indigenous people to get an education beyond grade 9.
3: Mm-hmm.
9: And my mother, when she was in residential school, all she wanted was to go to public school. And she fought and fought and fought for that. And it was approved. But then she had to have a TB test,
3: mm-hmm.
9: and it was determined that she was positive for TB. So instead of going to public school, she ended up in a TB sanatorium for 3 years, mm-hmm. as it's reflected in the novel.
3: Yeah.
9: But she wrote letters the whole time she was there. All I want is an education. I want an education. And so she got a scholarship to go to Toronto to train as essentially as a nanny. And she did that successfully. She got a fabulous job with a fabulously wealthy family and traveled all over with them as their nanny. She went to Bermuda, San Francisco.

0: thing, right? So unusual. But she was 30-ish when she came back and, you know, wanted to have a family, and I'm glad.
1: Yeah, of course. I mean, yeah, and hence now you're here
0: and
1: chatting
0: here
1: with
0: I am.
1: Me. Yeah. One thing that was so, I don't know, shocking maybe is the right word. Like, you write about the character Eliza Sunshine's mother-in-law, who's based on your paternal grandmother. So we're looking now at this time where she's come back from New Zealand. She's marrying your father. And there's a moment where the mother-in-law is talking about, okay, I have this Cree daughter-in-law and she's having kids, and refers to having kids as having puppies, which is like, was one of the most jarring things, I think, to read in this novel. When did you learn that your grandmother would have spoken about your mom, and then by extension, you know, you in that way? Like, what did that make you understand about the sort of life your mom had to lead and what she had to negotiate?
0: Well, you know, first of all, my grandmother actually said that.
1: Mm-hmm.
0: That was true, and factual as well as true. And, you know, when my mother started sort of, you know, progressively telling me certain things that she'd experienced, it was just, I just didn't understand it. I found it so shocking, you know, A, that she would be treated that way in residential schools, and also to be treated so viciously by her mother-in-law, right, who took to her bed when, you know, my dad said that they were going to get married and threatened to disown him and, you know, so on and so forth. But I wrote an essay about that a while back. And the question that I posed was my grandmother a monster? And the answer to that is no. My grandmother was a typical prairie woman of her time.
1: Mm.
0: That's how everybody was. And, well, maybe not everybody, but the vast majority. And, you know, I don't think a lot of people know this, but in the 1930s, which would have been just maybe a decade before my mother was, you know, getting ready to get married and so on, there was an MP, a member of parliament from Saskatchewan, who was a key figure in the KKK.
1: Mm-hmm.
0: The level of racism in Saskatchewan was just, I mean, I refer to it as Mississippi of the North, and it's not much better in these days.
1: Yeah.
0: And yeah, so it was horrifying to hear these things. And I just, well, obviously, I've carried them with me my whole life.
1: Mm. Yeah, shocking is the wrong word in the sense of, for some folks listening, it's not going to be the first time that you're hearing about some of this, but for some people, maybe it is. When you're talking about these things that your mom told you about her experiences growing up as a young person, and then, you know, getting married and experiencing this racism from her mother-in-law, whether it's learning about what her experiences in residential schools would have been like, how old were you when she started to progressively reveal this information?
0: Quite young, like 11, 12. And I experienced what I can only describe as cognitive dissonance, right? You know, the conflicting realities. Like, how could anybody treat my mother that way? It was awful. And, you know, and like I say, it had such a profound effect on me that it's something that has directed my life in significant ways. I think that was one of the things that led me towards activism in my youth, and certainly to why I wanted to, you know, go to law school. And now certainly why I want to tell stories.
1: Yeah. You've said before that there's this conversation that you had with your mom in 1999 that stayed with you for years. And then later on, when she knew she was dying, she asked for someone to tell my story. And it sounds like based on this description, you know, yeah, this has directed a lot of your life, whether it's your activism, your work in the law, and now your work writing.
0: Yeah.
1: What do you remember about hearing that from your mom?
0: Well, it was so funny in a way, like not funny ha-ha, but funny in a way, because it was just her and I. I was in her house. She was still, you know, well enough. But she knew that her condition was terminal. And it was just her and I. And she says, somebody tell my story. Well,
1: who's somebody? Who's around?
0: Who's the somebody here, right? And so this is something that has been on my mind ever since. And I felt, or I feel like it was, you know, an unspoken promise to her that I would do that.
1: I am interested to know why the novel form as a way of telling your mom's story.
0: Because I don't think anybody would read it as nonfiction, right? No, I'm kidding.

0: I think fiction, and this is why I chose fiction for Five Little Indians as well. Fiction, I think, gives you a leeway where you can just, you know, without limitation, you can expand on the truth of the situation without being limited by factual details. Mm-hmm. And I've said this before, and I'll no doubt say it again, that something need not be factual in order to be true. And also, it's kind of an interesting experience for the reader, because the reader can just say, well, this is just fiction, right? And they, you know, work their way into the story and think, this is just fiction. And then it gets them and they go, it may be fiction, but this is also a very profound truth, right? Mm-hmm. And so, yeah, fiction gives me, a greater leeway without having to stray from the truth.
1: Yeah. What for you does that distinction mean? And like, I guess this is also a novel that's highly based on facts too, right?
0: Well, exactly. And, you know, it's basically, you know, everything is true in one way or another. Okay. Mm-hmm. But we sort of make this distinction in our society between, something that is philosophically true, something that is substantively true, but it's not limited to on this day, at this time, this happened, mm-hmm. right? And as I say, it gives you a broader canvas, I suppose, if you were, you know, focusing on the truth of the circumstance without limiting yourself to, you know, factual circumstances.
1: Mm-hmm. I'm speaking with Michelle Good, the author of Eliza Sunshine. I'm Matea Roach, and you're listening to Bookends. Michelle, I mentioned earlier this is a true intergenerational story that you've written, and I want to go a little bit back in time to Swan, who's your character Eliza's grandmother. Why did you want to go a bit backwards before telling your mom's story? What does that do for this book?
0: Well, it made the book. Okay. Mm-hmm. As I said earlier, I've been thinking about this book for many years, well, decades now. And so when I actually sat down to start writing, you know, I was plagued by the question of, you know, who is telling this story and to whom and why? Mm-hmm. Okay. And the thing that came to me is that there, for this story to have the contact and impact that I want it to have, it must have a broader context. Okay. And that context comes from the historical story. Why is it that my mother is being sent off to residential school? Why is it that there are these, you know, uncomfortable circumstances in her life? There is a historical happening that led to the shift in power between Indigenous people and non-Indigenous people. And that started with the decimation of the buffalo. Mm-hmm. And so that's why I had to go back. And that was when it came to me that it has to be her, the great-grandmother, my great-grandmother, yeah. Eliza's grandmother. And that was when it came to me that it has to be her telling Eliza her story so that she can understand the adversity that she lived through and never gave up, and to try to encourage her to have the strength necessary to survive the residential school experiences and so on. And then it wasn't until I finished the whole book that I thought, this is really about storytelling as well. That's another layer of this novel, of the story, is the storytelling and the importance of that as a social institution. Mm-hmm. And so that was sort of a happy byproduct of you know, the grandmother speaking to Eliza and then Eliza speaking to her daughter.
1: Yeah.
0: Right? So, yeah.
1: One thing you did do, if we're going back to this sort of earliest time period that you're covering in that novel, that first story of Swan talking to Eliza and saying, mm-hmm. you know, our people are resilient, you can be resilient as well.
0: Yeah.
1: You did a lot of archival research, I understand, talking about this time period. In addition, of course, I imagine to, you know, looking back at things you know about your own family history.
0: Yes.
1: Was there anything you found in the historical record talking about this time period of settlers moving onto the prairie, the decimation of the buffalo, that really struck you?
0: Oh, there's so many things. So many things, but I'll refer to two. One was that I came across a classified ad from a newspaper in North Battleford, Saskatchewan, and it would have been right around that time. And it was so awful, it set me on my heels for a week. And it was a classified ad, and it was a lost and found Okay. And the ad went like this. It went, found white horse in the place where the Indians starved to death. Okay. So in the ad, the place where the Indians starved to death had no content other than it being a geographical location. Mm-hmm. There was no horror. There was no shock. There was no empathy. There was no recognition of the brutality of colonialism. It was just like saying, found cell phone by the 7-Eleven.
1: Yeah.
0: Right. It was just a geographical location. And it just put me into the reality that Swan lived in and survived mm-hmm. so deeply, right? And so furiously, right? Like with, you know, I was so mad after that for a good long time. And then the second thing that happened, there's an archive in Montana. I looked at it, or I was looking through it for various things, because you want your dates to work, you know. And there was a photo archive, and there was a photo, and it was handwritten on the photo. It said, Little Bear with the remnants of Big Bear's band in Haver, Montana. So that would have been them right after they were chased across the border through the Cypress Hills into Montana. And I looked at this photograph, and it was just, look at these beautiful people. It's in the book. And I thought, they've just been through all of this starvation mm-hmm. and, you know, illness, like these strange illnesses that have been introduced, and they're beautiful. Mm-hmm. And they're just absolutely beautiful. And then I thought, my great-grandmother has to be in that photo mm-hmm. because she was with them when they were chased across the border. And so there I am, expanding the photo, right? And looking at every face, and I found her. And mm-hmm. I found her when she was, you know, she would have been in her early 30s.
1: Yeah. No, I'm looking at it now. I just opened the book, and you're right. Like, there's this resilience on display in the photo from these people that just have gone through, like, Buffalo just being decimated, like food source gone, way of life completely being transformed. The other thing I'm thinking about, this photo is not in the book, but something that really I was thinking about quite a lot, is those photos that you see from this time period of just the massive piles well, of buffalo, you know, bones, right?
0: Yeah, and you know that Regina in Saskatchewan used to be known as Pile of Bones. Mm-hmm. And there's this incredible photograph of, you know, this multiple stories high pile of bones of, you know, buffalo bones, and this man standing next to it, and he looks like he's about an inch tall.
1: Yeah.
0: But what is a really interesting fact is that when Lewis and Clark were making their way west, you know, they encountered these massive herds of buffalo so far that they couldn't even see the horizon. They couldn't see the other end of the mm-hmm. Of the herds. When they came back 10 years later, they did not see one, not one. The scope of that massacre was just unbelievable. And imagine that happening in real time. And that's what Swan's story is about, mm-hmm. that happening in real time. And, you know, General Philip Sheridan in the U.S., he's quoted in the book, and he says, every dead buffalo is an Indian gone.
1: Yeah.
0: So the intentionality of it is so obvious when you start reading things from that era. And I think that's something that people still don't grasp. You know how you can say a word over and over and mm-hmm. over again till it's meaningless? I think that's what's happened with the concept of the decimation of the buffalo. Oh, yeah, that happened.
1: Yeah.
0: And with that, they lose the meaning, the impact of that, and how it rendered us powerless.
1: Yeah. You know, you think about what you're describing of just buffalo, these herds that go beyond the horizon, and now you go and you're lucky if you see a group of 30.
0: And if that. And that's recent.
1: Yeah, exactly. Yeah.
0: And there's a word in Cree that is used to describe buffalo. It's not the name buffalo, but what the word means is our survival, mm-hmm. everything we need. And, yeah. you know, plus there was this sacred relationship. Indigenous people, Cree people, Prairie people really understood their relationship with the buffalo to be a sacred one. Mm-hmm. And so, you know, so there's all of that, like, why is Creator allowing this? Mm-hmm. As well as the, you know, little literal practical harm that mm-hmm. was done to us.
1: Yeah. I've mentioned this being a multi-generational story, and you talked as well about the part of this novel that's sort of Eliza telling the story to Ella, who's her daughter, and we learn some of Ella's story as well. This would be the characters your generation.
0: Yes.
1: Ella, we see her, she seeks out elders, friendship centers, is trying to reclaim this Cree identity that had really been forcibly taken from, you know, her mom, from her great-grandmother. When you were writing Ella as a character, and I guess also thinking probably quite a lot about your own experiences, what do you recognize in her and that generation of Cree people that you didn't maybe see in your mom's generation?
0: Well, the fear, for one thing, the fearfulness, but also the 70s, the 1970s were a renaissance for Indigenous people. The residential schools were closing down. People were not necessarily going home after the residential schools because they didn't belong there anymore. Mm-hmm. You know, the loss of connection was so profound. So they would end up in the cities. And that's where the friendship centers came into being, was to provide resources for Indigenous people that were coming to urban centers. And, you know, so that was a time of profound change for Indigenous people when we were taking control of, you know, insisting on control of education, insisting on, you know, control of the management of our own First Nations rather than having the Indian agent running everything and so on. So, you know, that was an amazing time to be alive and to be involved. It was incredible. The level of racism was very profound, but what's happening now in terms of this, you know, resurgence of anti-Indigenous attitudes, it reminds me of them, and it's frightening.
1: Yeah. Why do you think that's happening now?
0: Because, you know, there's been, you know, since the 90s, some before that, but certainly since the 1990s, there have been significant Supreme Court of Canada decisions recognizing rights and title of Indigenous people. And I feel that primarily underneath that resurgence is a fear that there is going to be a change in the power dynamics in our country and that Indigenous people are going to become more empowered. And everybody's freaked out that, you know, they're going to be taking away, you know, non-Indigenous people's land and so on and so forth. And it's ludicrous. I mean, it's really what it is a fear of a change, like a power shift, right? And I had a conversation with somebody, actually a friend, and they were very, very upset about the Cowichan decision and, you know, all of that. And I said, you do know that the Crown holds underlying title to all land in Canada, right? And they can come and take your land if they want to. Yeah. I said, so if Indigenous people have the underlying title to some land in British Columbia, what's the difference? And the response in a second, was, I don't trust them. And I think it's that inherent fear, you know, the settler fear that has carried through generations and that people felt, you know, comfortable in because they felt they had control.
1: You're listening to my conversation with Michelle Good about her new novel, Eliza Sunshine. I'm Matea Roach, and this is Bookends. We'll be right back after the news.
2: Good morning, it's 11:30. I'm Ken Dawson. Here's an update from the CBC Edmonton Newsroom. Some critics believe Ottawa is falling behind on closing the socioeconomic gap between Indigenous and non-Indigenous peoples in Canada. Prominent Cree leader Wilton Littlechild says he's thought a lot about the idea of economic reconciliation and how it could help transform Indigenous communities. However, Littlechild says the Prime Minister has ignored the rights of Indigenous peoples and sidelined traditional economies such as hunting and fishing in favor of securing overseas investments in Canada. A professor from a private research university in New York believes Prime Minister Carney has a strong case for Time Magazine's Person of the Year. New York University's Scott Galloway calls Carney the leader that Europe's been looking for the last 20 years. Time has already named Carney one of its 100 most influential people of 2026 and specifically noted his popularity increased as he stood up to U.S. President Trump. The prediction comes as the PM briefly became the favorite on Monday for the 2026 Nobel Peace Prize on Kalshi, the U.S.-based prediction market. Checking weather, sunny and windy today, a high of 14 this afternoon, down to zero overnight with some patchy frost. Right now, it's 9 degrees.
1: Hi, welcome back to Bookends. I'm Matea Roach. Let's get back to my conversation with Michelle Good. This book obviously is exposed, and you talk about some extremely difficult parts of our history. And like, I say our history because it's collective history. It's something that we're all involved in.
0: Absolutely.
1: If you are a settler whose family's been in Canada for long enough, you are very much also implicated. It's not just Indigenous history. And these ongoing consequences of colonization that you're talking about and some of this backlash. But then you've also spoken about this as a hopeful work. And
0: absolutely.
1: Yeah. Can you tell me more about that?
0: Well, because they all survive, right? My great-grandmother went through, you know, just the things that she experienced. She never saw a non-Indigenous person until she was in her 20s. So what you have in her is a character that lived a completely traditional lifestyle and then is in this collision with colonialism. And through all of that, we are still here. Through all of that, we are still powerful. Through all of that, that generation of Indigenous women that represents my great-grandmother laid a foundation of strength that we could build on. Mm. And that's pretty phenomenal when you think about it.
1: Yeah.
0: And hopeful, mm-hmm. right? I think it was, well, I know it was, and it's referenced in the book, Raymond Williams, where he says the most radical thing that you can do is have hope instead of despair. And hope is not a passive thing. Hope is something that ignites, something that inspires, something that moves you forward. Mm. And, you know, and I think each of these characters represent hope, but they reflect the hope that I've seen in my aunties and my grandmother and, you know, the Indigenous women in my life.
1: Yeah.
0: And, you know, here we are.
1: Mm-hmm. At the back of the book, one of the photos you've included is this family picture that features some of the women in your family, including your great-grandmother, your grandmother, and your mom.
0: Yes.
1: And what struck me so much, I actually was getting quite emotional looking at it, because I think a lot of folks who read this book will recognize in this photo, I have a photo like this of people in my family. I have a photo on my phone of my great-grandmother, my grandmother, my mom, and me that I look at all the time. When you look at this photo of these women in your family now, having finished this book and put it out into the world, what do you think about?
0: Well, you know, they continue to inspire me, but now I sort of wake up and I look at my picture on the wall because it's literally there when I sit up in my bed. It's right there. And I just say, well, I did it. I did it. And I'm very happy to have that out in the world. And I hope that people can be influenced by it in a way that they will reconsider what they think they know and try to be thoughtful, compassionate, and accurate in the way that they think about Canadian history, because we're never going to get to a point of reconciliation until we're standing on the same ground, you know, in terms of understanding of what our history really was.
1: Mm. Michelle, thank you so much. I mean, I think this book is certainly a part of that project, and I appreciate having had the opportunity to chat with you about it. Thank you so much for coming in today.
0: Absolutely, my pleasure, and thank you.

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1: My name is Siaya, and I live in the most beautiful place on Earth. 7 months ago, I blew up my life, and a lot has shifted since then. Everyone is moving forward. I'm still working on that. And that's me. Welcome to Ice Cove.
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4: Truth and Reconciliation Day, a day of hope, a day of awareness, and of learning. Sanse, I'm Jared Martineau. Join me from the Chan Center for the Performing Arts in Vancouver for a very special concert. Reclaim presents Come Toward the Fire, celebrating Indigenous talent, creativity, and brilliance.
0: Come Toward the Fire, after the news.
5: This is the CBC Edmonton News. At 2 o'clock, it's 12 degrees in Edmonton. Good afternoon. I'm Emily Ray Pasiak. Today is the National Day for Truth and Reconciliation, a day to reflect on the legacy of residential schools in Canada. Down in Calgary, the Elders Knowledge Circle Society is recognizing the day with an event at the Workland Centre. Jessica Smith is the Society's executive director. She says Indigenous elders and knowledge keepers will share their traditions in a cultural celebration as part of their Elder Story Project.
6: They really started to see this need to share their own experiences, but from a place of healing and resilience, so that our young people have an understanding of not just our shared history, but how have our elders been able to overcome that.
5: Smith says hearing the elder stories is an intense feeling, but it helps guide people forward on their truth and reconciliation journey. The Prime Minister says reconciliation is a journey and an attitude. Mark Carney made those comments on a stop in Edmonton on National Day for Truth and Reconciliation Day today. Carney attended a ceremony at Fort Edmonton Park, packed with elders, educators, and politicians. But it was the children he focused on as he reflected on reconciliation, emphasizing Canada is far from finished.
7: We shouldn't choose which parts of our history to remember. We shouldn't admire the beadwork and forget the children that were forced into uniforms. We shouldn't honor the drum and ignore the years that it was made to fall silent. And we should not hear the truth of residential schools and failed to act on it.
5: Carney called on Canadians to move together as far and fast as we can down the path of reconciliation. A member of caucus in Alberta's United Conservative Party says he will vote in favour of holding a referendum on separation. Premier Danielle Smith has said the province is better off remaining in Canada. Stephanie Cram has more on growing tensions within the party.
8: I will be voting for option two.
9: That's United Conservative Party Red Deer MLA Jason Steffen announcing he will vote in favour of a future referendum on taking Alberta out of Canada. More evidence of divisions in Premier Danielle Smith's party.
10: I know that there's a lot of work I still need to do to convince Albertans Canada can work.
9: Former Finance Minister Travis Taves acknowledged that the turmoil might cause more problems for the UCP down the line.
11: If we continue to have a fixation and with separation and independence, it will make it very difficult to form government provincially.
9: Already two constituency riding associations are calling for a review of Smith's leadership, with one board member saying that Smith and the party should have remained neutral. Stephanie Cram, CBC News, Edmonton.
5: An Edmonton father who was reported missing with his young son and daughter 5 weeks ago is now wanted on charges related to the alleged abduction of his children. In a news release today, Edmonton police announced that Canada-wide warrants have been issued for Scott McDermid on two counts of abduction in contravention of a custody order. Court records show the 42-year-old father has been charged with one count in connection with the alleged abduction of his 6-year-old son and a second count in the alleged abduction of his 9-year-old daughter. Police continue to seek the public's assistance in locating McDermid and his children, but say the case does not meet the criteria for an Amber Alert. They were last seen in Edmonton and then Lloydminster in late August. Closing arguments took place this week in the case of an RCMP officer accused of misusing a police database to aid Rwanda. RCMP Constable Eli Detuje faces three charges under the Criminal Code and the Security of Information Act. The Crown argues that two searches conducted from Detuje's police vehicle while he was on shift were an intentional, unauthorized misuse of the system without a legitimate public purpose, coinciding with an 18-minute phone call involving the Rwandan embassy. The defense described Detuje as a compassionate, diligent member who followed procedures hardwired into general duty comps to help locate a missing person. The verdict is scheduled to be given at the Red Deer Court of King's Bench on Friday. Quick look at your weather now. In Edmonton today, it's sunny, wind out of the northwest, gusting to 40 kilometers an hour, high of 14 degrees. Tonight, clear, wind sticking around in the evening but dying down near midnight, low of zero with patchy frost. Tomorrow, sunny, high 15. Right now in Edmonton, it is 12 degrees. 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
4: Dunson and Totemec, hello my relatives and greetings to you on this National Day for Truth and Reconciliation. I'm Jared Martineau, and I have a very special concert to share with you today. Recorded live at the 5th Annual Amit Sebkwiwel Festival on Musqueam Territory in Vancouver. In the Hunkaminam language, Amit Sebkwiwel means come toward the fire. And for the past 5 years, the Chan Center for the Performing Arts in Musqueam have presented a beautiful weekend gathering every September to celebrate Indigenous voices, community, and culture. The festival is held ahead of the National Day for Truth and Reconciliation, and it's an invitation to everyone, Indigenous and non-Indigenous people, to come closer toward the fire, to witness, uplift, and to share songs and stories. This year's celebration featured more than 24 artists from all over Turtle Island, and you're about to experience the festival's grand finale closing concert. Coming up, you'll hear performances from Mason Abbey, Boslin, CB, Logan Stats, and more. But first, let's hear from Coast Salish drum and dance group Satsu Stalkaya, Coastal Wolfpack. Here's Musqueam elder, knowledge keeper, and group leader Alec Dan, live from the Chan Center for the Performing Arts.
12: Hi, Tepa, what's the MNCIA? It's such an honor for me and my family, Satsu Stalkaya, to be here with you today to share a little bit of who we are as Hualmok Mustimok, people of the land. We're located here in the Musqueam traditional unceded territory. A few of us are from Musqueam, but we have representatives from throughout Coast Salish territory also. Me and my family, this is one family. Me and my wife, my sister, my two of our five children, some of our 19 grandchildren, brothers, son-in-laws, the whole family, you know. A few of our 19 grandchildren here with us, so it's always an honor for us to be the voice, you know, to share who we are as Coast Salish people. This next song that we're going to share with you is our Woman's Gathering song, and this song comes from our village called Ayalmuch. We know it as Jericho Beach today. You know, the Musqueam people and the indigenous people of this area used to go there and harvest plants and berries to make traditional medicines and herbal teas. So we'll let the singing and dancing explain itself. So we'll get into the woman's gathering song and dance. Haichkasiem.

0: Jared Martineau, and you've been listening to a very special broadcast of Amid Sep We Will Come Toward the Fire. More music after the break.
1: It's 2:30. Good afternoon. I'm Emily Ray Pasek in the CBC Edmonton Newsroom. Here's what's making news right now. An Edmonton father who was reported missing with his young son and daughter 5 weeks ago is now wanted on charges related to the alleged abduction of his children. In a news release today, Edmonton police announced that Canada-wide warrants have been issued for Scott McDermott on 2 counts of abduction in contravention of a custody order. Court records show the 42-year-old father has been charged with 1 count in connection with the alleged abduction of his 6-year-old son and a 2nd count in the alleged abduction of his 9-year-old daughter. Police continue to seek the public's assistance in locating McDermott and his children, but say the case does not meet the criteria for an Amber Alert. They were last seen in Edmonton and then Lloydminster in late August. Taking a look at your weather now, in Edmonton today, sunny wind out of the northwest gusting to 40 kilometers an hour, high of 14. Tonight, clear, wind sticking around in the evening but dying down near midnight, low of 0 degrees with patchy frost. Tomorrow, sunny, high 15. Right now in Edmonton, it's 14 degrees. 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
0: I'm Jared Martineau, and you're listening to a special broadcast of Amid Sep We Will Come Toward the Fire. Let's get back into the music of CB. 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

0: Miskuchi Waskaigan. Welcome to Radioactive. It is Wednesday, September the 30th, and I'm Jessica Ng. Prime Minister Mark Carney and Indigenous community leaders were at Fort Edmonton Park today for the National Day of Truth and Reconciliation. Coming up, Armin Dariowal will join us from there to share some of the activities and conversations that are happening. And then after the local news, our money columnist explains how the roll-down effects of tariffs have some workers preparing for layoffs. Degrees under some lovely, very sunny skies here in downtown Edmonton. Winds at 20 kilometers an hour, gusting up to 40 and a high of 14. So we have hit our high. Tonight, clear skies, winds at about the same and a low of 0 degrees, which with some patchy frost. Emily Rapasiuk has a look at the local news for us. Hi, Emily.
1: Hi, Jessica. The Prime Minister says reconciliation is a journey and an attitude. As you just mentioned, Mark Carney made those comments on a stop in Edmonton on National Day for Truth and Reconciliation today. I'll have more on what he said about reconciliation and Canada's future coming up in my next newscast.
0: Thank you for that, Emily. And Carney made those remarks at Fort Edmonton Park. That's where Min Dariowal is. Hey, Min, how is the traffic, though?
2: The traffic right now is pretty good in and around Edmonton. Of course, today is a day off for some people, so we might see that reflected on the roads just when it comes to volume. We are seeing a little bit of volume in a couple of the regular spots. I'm talking about the Yellowhead, both directions through the construction corridor westbound on the White Mud, and also on 170th Street. Looks like it's a little bit busy in and around the intersection of 87th Avenue. So just northbound and southbound affected by some of that. But the Anthony Hannaday is clear. And my journey to Fort Edmonton Park about a half an hour ago was pretty smooth. Didn't see much traffic at all, especially coming through the university area. Of course, university is off today, so you won't be seeing a ton of volume coming out of there. If you are on the roads though this afternoon and you come across any delays, pound 740 of course is the number at Radioactive, or you can text us at 587-226 or 336-2929 with any details about slowdowns.
0: Well, the National Day for Truth and Reconciliation is a time to recognize the lasting impacts of Canada's residential school system and honor the survivors, families, and communities affected by it. There are events happening across the province to mark the day, including at Fort Edmonton Park. And Min, that's where we find you now. How is it?
2: Yeah, well, it's beautiful out here right now, Jessica. The sun's been shining, I'm assuming, for most of the day. It's a beautiful afternoon. A number of people are down here right now and have been throughout the day, starting very early this morning. And I'm basically at the Indigenous Peoples Experience at Fort Edmonton Park, which if you are coming down to come and check it out, you will have to get on a shuttle. There are some UTS shuttles that are running back and forth by the main train station there. Right by the train station at Fort Edmonton Park. And right now I am joined by Everett Poor, who is the program manager here at the Indigenous Peoples Experience at Fort Edmonton Park. Everett, thanks for joining us on Radioactive this afternoon.
3: You're most welcome.
2: So this is obviously a very important day. A lot of planning has gone into this. Maybe tell us about just what is going on here all day, starting early this morning, and what is continuing to happen there throughout the afternoon.
3: Certainly, man. We've had a very, very busy day. We are actually going to the ceremony by the Prime Minister of Canada and a number of other dignitaries, including the Lieutenant Governor and such. Mm-hmm. So that was a very, very interesting situation because of all the places in Canada that the Prime Minister could have chosen to speak on this day, he chose to come and speak here. So it's very, very significant. We're very proud and appreciative of that honor and mm-hmm. having that opportunity to have him here as a guest.
2: That is very special, right, to have the Prime Minister and the leader of the official opposition to be here on a day which means so much to the Indigenous community in our country.
3: Absolutely. This has been a great opportunity basically to share our history and our culture. And that's really what we do with on this day. It's not actually a celebration, but it's a recognition and a memorial for Indigenous people and all the children that we lost within the residential school systems. And it also speaks to the impacts that we've had as a result of that school system in Canada. We get that opportunity to share that history and that knowledge and those experiences with other people that come to experience this space.
2: What types of questions have people been asking, or have, you know, the people that have been coming down here? Because for some people, they may not be familiar with the history, and in a way, they're coming here to maybe learn some of that, you know, history and what it entails.
3: They'll often ask about residential schools and such and what that experience is. And for a lot of people, it's surprising in Canada that they don't know that history. Mm-hmm. The last residential school was closed in 1996. That's not that long ago.
2: Right.
3: We went through about 150 years of residential school. As we'll say, as Indigenous people, about seven generations of us mm-hmm. experienced residential schools. The other factor is, I think Alberta had the highest percentage of residential schools in Canada.
2: Wow.
3: So there are a lot of residential school survivors in this province.
2: Yeah. You have been at Fort Edmonton Park for quite a while. You and I were talking about that. Tell me about the journey that you've experienced here and how that has changed when it comes to reconciliation and this day that is now recognized across the country.
3: Absolutely. I've been here, as I was telling you, this is my 26th year in the park. I spent 21 years here as a volunteer. And then when we opened the Indigenous Peoples Experience 5 years ago, I took that job on. The significance of that is when I joined the park almost 27 years ago, there were two Indigenous employees in the park. Behind the fort, they had a teepee and they made bannock. This year we have 32 people of Indigenous ancestry that work within this park. And that's significant because the history of the park, we are now in our 51st year of operation. And for most of that time, we've really told a sort of a settlement narrative. Most history started for most people with about 150 years ago mm-hmm. with the signing of treaty and such and the fort system. As I tell people, I get to tell the other 10,000 years of history now in the Indigenous people's experience. Because we've been on this land, we've always been here, and we're still here. That's sort of one of our messages that we'd like people to understand, that we've stewarded this land successfully for thousands and thousands of years.
2: And how incredible that when you first started here, there was maybe yourself and one or two others, and just recently you've hired over 30 people of Indigenous backgrounds to help share those stories.
3: Right. Most of our staff see this as an important opportunity to share their history, their culture, and their experiences.

0: earlier this afternoon playing your guitar and singing for us. All people of Indigenous ancestry are sharing their talents and their culture and their skills today.
1: And the other area we were just at, there was, it seemed like a very deep conversation was being held with people in a circle. What was that experience about?
0: That was a healing circle. And the reason they Chantel Gray chose that space is that's our medicine garden. And what's growing there is basically what we call Indigenous medicines. And those medicines basically can be pharmaceuticals, but they can also be medicines that heal you spiritually and physically. Mm-hmm. Yeah, so that's the significance of that space to us.
1: Amazing. And how long is everything going on this afternoon, Everett? If people maybe are listening and they feel they, you know, want to maybe come down.
0: Unfortunately, I think our day is going to be ending here in about an hour. We're done at 4 o'clock.
1: Okay.
0: We've had almost 2,000 people through. We have had 2,000 people through today. But if they wish to join us, this journey doesn't end. You can come and get on the path of truth and reconciliation. The Indigenous people's experience is open year-round.
1: Okay.
0: We're open on Saturdays and Sundays, noon till 4.
1: Okay.
0: So you can come down.
1: Amazing. Everett, thank you for your time.
0: Okay. You're welcome.
1: Jessica, that was Everett Poor. He's the program manager here at the Indigenous Peoples Experience at Fort Edmonton Park. I'm looking at a gentleman playing a flute here, I think it is. And there's got to be about, 40 or 45 people just kind of sitting and watching and listening. And very peaceful setting here at Fort Edmonton Park.
2: Yeah, it definitely seems like it. And the music's lovely. Thank you for this, Min.
1: Okay.
2: That's Armin Dariwal over at Fort Edmonton Park for the National Day of Truth and Reconciliation. 14 minutes after 3 o'clock, and you were listening to Radioactive here on CBC Radio 1. Elisa P. is a Nanook musician, broadcaster, and documentary filmmaker with a knack for translating popular tunes into Inuktitut. Her latest tune is a cultural take on a Cranberries classic. Take a listen. This is Sanatumaka.

0: Sanatumaka, or Dreams by the Cranberries, performed by Elisa P. Over to you, Min, for a look at the roads.
1: Yeah, thanks, Jessica. So right now in the downtown core, as I mentioned off the top of the show, when I was on my way here, I actually came across the high level. I had a little bit of anxiety heading towards there. I wasn't sure how it was going to be. I didn't look on the GPS, but it is clear. And yeah, you know, of course, it's just the one exit on the east side, closest to the ledge grounds that is open. The other side, it's all barricaded. There's a fence. I actually have finally seen it. I've been talking about it for about a week and a half. And so you can't enter on that side, just on the east side. But everything was flowing smoothly through there. And just looking at traffic right now, in and around there, 109th Street looks fine. 97th Avenue westbound towards the high level also clear at this hour. The only spots where we're seeing pockets of congestion westbound on the White Mud, of course, it has kind of started. The wait is just a little bit past the exit at 111th. And then, of course, in the West End, 170th Street appears to be pretty busy in and around the mall, heading south as well as northbound. And 87th Avenue in front of the mall in both directions, seeing a little bit of traffic at this hour, just some volume. And that is about it. Anthony Henday is clear, not seeing any tie-ups there. And if you're heading towards the city on the QE2, that also does look clear. And if you're having to go to the airport, you're in good shape at this hour. If you happen to be out on the roads this afternoon and you come across any sort of slowdown, we'd love to hear from you, #740, or you can also text us the information to 587-336-2929.
0: Thank you for that, Min. Let's go over to Chris Edwards with our CBC's business news now. Hi, Chris.
2: Hello, Jessica.
0: So starting with banking news, TD Bank announced a major buyback program. How many shares are they purchasing?
2: They're purchasing $10 billion worth, or about 4% of the total outstanding shares right now. Now, they did do this last year for $7 billion. So we spoke to Colin Szyzinski from SIA Wealth Management about the move, and he broke down why companies do this and especially why a bank like TD would want to do this.
3: These buybacks really are, they can only get them approved for a year or two, but they're kind of ongoing. And the idea is rather than pay out a dividend, what they do is they will buy the stock and cancel it, reducing the number of shares, which can then increase the value of the stock, all else being equal. That's kind of the idea behind them.
2: In other words, this is another way to give money to shareholders. And Szyzinski said this is also a sign of confidence from TD's management. And if in a bull market, which we are in, if companies are issuing larger and larger buybacks, which TD is doing, generally speaking, that's a good thing, at least for investors.
0: Let's turn to news now out of the States. They're lowering fuel efficiency standards. What's it mean for vehicles sold here in Canada?
2: It effectively means we're weakening our gas-powered economy standards as well, but it doesn't mean we need to lower our long-term emissions targets for vehicles. Up until very recently, Canada aligned its fuel economy standards with the U.S. because the car market in North America is very deeply integrated. American cars, of course, are very common here. And on Monday, the Trump administration announced that by 2031, the fleet-wide average fuel efficiency of new American passenger vehicles should be about 35 miles per gallon. That means about 15 kilometers per liter here in Canada. Now, that's way down from the goal of 50 miles per gallon by 2031 proposed by the Biden administration. So what does all of this mean for Canada? For that, I spoke to Joanna Kiriazis, the Director of Policy and Strategy at Clean Energy Canada, a climate policy think tank.
4: Automakers who are selling into both the Canadian and American market, they can meet stronger Canadian standards by just allocating more of their kind of cleaner vehicle inventory here and selling more of their larger polluting vehicles in the U.S. They don't need to change what they build. It's really where they allocate their kind of more fuel efficient and electric vehicles.
2: So for Canada, it's also all about the average emissions of the vehicle fleet. The Canadian government wants the average vehicle here in Canada by 2035 to emit less than half the carbon dioxide it emits today. And the key to that will not be to make gas-powered vehicles twice as efficient, but to seriously push zero emission electric vehicles, pushing down the fleet average that way. So it wants 75% of new vehicles sold in Canada by 2035 to be EVs. So picture more American EVs here.
0: Now, finally, as we mark the National Day for Truth and Reconciliation, Canada Post has issued a new set of stamps. What are they like?
2: These are four stamps in the shape of T-shirts, a reference, of course, to Orange Shirt Day, and to commemorate the fact that for the first time this year, grade 12 students out of British Columbia will have participated in Orange Shirt Day every year since kindergarten. BC is where it originally started. People wear orange shirts today to recognize residential school survivors and honor the children who died at those schools. Three of the stamps each represent First Nations, Inuit, and Métis communities, and the fourth represents Mother Earth. You can order the stamps on Canada Post website or at Canada Post offices.
0: I'll take a look at them. Thank you so much for this, Chris.
2: Thanks, Jessica.
0: That is Chris Edwards at our CBC Business Desk. Turning now to John Zazula, who joins us in the studio for a look at what the CBC video team is working on. Hi, John.
5: Hey, Jessica. Today we have a video about a natural spring newly discovered at a sacred site near Edmonton, in Edmonton near the White Mud Ravine. Our Andrea Hunkar toured the area with Lewis Cardinal to find out why the natural spring has such meaning for Cardinal and others visiting the Kitchikawaski grounds. Yeah, I got that right, I think. And so it's, you know, wonderfully shot by our Jamie McCann. They're touring the whole site. There's a lot of nature in it. It's wonderfully shot. So if you want to check that out, it's on the CBC Alberta YouTube, the CBC website, and the CBC News Edmonton streaming channel.
0: I will definitely be checking that out because in less than an hour's time, actually at about 4:05, we are going to hear what that journey sounded like and what it means for people in the community. So it'll be good to be able to pair the visual with that.
5: Yeah, you can put pictures to all the sounds you're going to hear in it. So it'll be a good match.
0: I look forward to checking that out. Thank you for this, John.
5: No problem.
0: 25 minutes after 3 o'clock, time to go back to our Mindariwal over at Fort Edmonton Park for a look at our traffic on this Truth and Reconciliation Day.
1: Hi, Jessica. Yes, traffic, there is a little bit of it today. I don't think we're going to see quite as much volume as a regular day. A lot of people are off today in recognition of Truth and Truth and Reconciliation. Right now on the Anthony Henday, if you're heading clockwise towards the exit at 127th Street, there is a slowdown there. Just past, as you approach that interchange and as you continue on to the north and east. So that is going to be a little bit of a slowdown coming off of the Yellowhead is clear this afternoon.
0: Sounds like we might have a couple of ghosts in
1: our... run into some volume issues. Other spots that are a little bit slow, 170th Street, north and southbound towards 87th Avenue, and then just on 87th in both directions, running parallel to the mall. A little bit busy there as well.
0: Thank you for that, Min. Weather-wise, right now it is 14 degrees here in downtown Edmonton under some beautiful blue skies. There are some big puffy clouds, though, here in downtown Edmonton, and a little bit windy as well. Let's hear some more music from Indigenous artists across the province. This is Wyatt C. Lewis with Bobtail Road.

0: Wyatt C. Lewis, a Cree singer-songwriter who is based in Calgary, Alberta these days. That is from their album Chandler, a track called Bobtail Road. Well, coming up on Radioactive, our money columnist, Bruce Sellery, is going to tell us about how tariffs are now starting to affect jobs in different industries and which workers are bracing now for layoffs. That's coming up right now. It's 3:30. Here's Emily Ray Pasiak with your local news.
1: Good afternoon. Canada-wide warrants have been issued for an Edmonton man who was reported missing with his two children in late August, Wallace Snowden reports.
2: Scott McDermott is wanted on two counts of abduction and contravention of a custody order. Police announced the charges today as they continue the search for the 42-year-old father and his two young children. McDermott has been charged with one count in connection with the alleged abduction of his 6-year-old son, George, and a second count in the alleged abduction of his 9-year-old daughter, Leslie. They were last seen in Edmonton, then Lloydminster, in late August. Court records show McDermott has previously been involved in a custody dispute with the children's mother over whether they should live with her here in Alberta or in the Dominican Republic with him. Police say finding the children safe is their top priority, but the case does not meet the threshold for an Amber Alert. Anyone with information on their whereabouts is asked to contact police or Crime Stoppers. Wallace Snowden, CBC News, Edmonton.
1: A UCP MLA has confirmed that he has voted in favor of Alberta starting the legal process to have a referendum on leaving Canada. Michelle Bellefontaine reports.
3: At a town hall last night, Red Deer South MLA Jason Steffen said he voted for option 2 on the separation question, having Alberta hold an additional referendum on its future in Canada. Steffen says he wants the federal government to change how it treats Alberta.
4: I've never said that I want Alberta to separate.
5: No, I know, that's why I'm asking.
4: I've actually always said that I'd love to see Canada fix itself. That's what I'd love.
3: So far, Steffen is the only UCP MLA to confirm he's voting for option 2. Other UCP MLAs have stayed silent or have said they want to stay in Canada. Premier Danielle Smith has said her cabinet and caucus is in favor of a sovereign Alberta in a united Canada. Today, she claimed that hasn't changed.
6: Individual MLAs are allowed to differ in their personal opinions, but the position that we take as a collective, as our government, our caucus and our party, remains the same.
3: Steffen left his role as Parliamentary Secretary for Constitutional Affairs earlier this year. He said last night it was the best thing to do, but wouldn't provide the reason why. Michelle Bellefontaine, CBC News, Edmonton.
1: Closing arguments wrapped up this week in the trial of Constable Eli Detuje, an RCMP officer accused of misusing a restricted police database to assist the Rwandan embassy. Lena El-Saadi has the story.
7: The officer faces 3 charges under the Criminal Code and the Security of Information Act. The Court of King's Bench in Red Deer heard Tuesday that the 2 searches on CPIC, the Canadian Police Information Database, took place on April 23, 2022. Both the defense and the Crown said the searches were regarding a missing housekeeper from the embassy. The Crown argued that the officer had no need to run the search and should have just referred the Rwandan embassy to the Ottawa Police Service. The defense countered that the officer acted out of routine police instinct to help locate a missing individual, and that no confidential information was disclosed, and that the prosecution's case relies on speculation rather than proof beyond a reasonable doubt. The judge has adjourned the proceedings with a decision expected on Friday morning. Lena El-Saadi, CBC News, Red Deer.
1: The Prime Minister says reconciliation is a journey and an attitude. Mark Carney made those comments on a stop in Edmonton on National Day for Truth and Reconciliation today. Carney attended a ceremony at Fort Edmonton Park packed with elders, educators, and politicians. But it was the children he focused on as he reflected on reconciliation and the progress Canada has made in areas like housing and clean drinking water, but emphasized Canada is far from finished.
8: We shouldn't choose which parts of our history to remember. We shouldn't admire the beadwork and forget the children that were forced into uniforms. We shouldn't honor the drum and ignore the years that it was made to fall silent. And we should not hear the truth of residential schools and fail to act on it.
1: Carney called on Canadians to move together as far and fast as we can down the path of reconciliation. In Calgary, the Elders Knowledge Circle Society is recognizing the day with an event at the Workland Center. Jessica Smith is the Society's executive director. She says Indigenous elders and knowledge keepers will share their traditions and experiences in a cultural celebration as part of their Elder Story Project. Smith says this year's theme is moving from truth forward to reconciliation.
5: One thing that we want to begin to focus on and really bring the broader community into is the importance of understanding what culture means to us. We want to also say, come in and experience these things with us, understand what healing looks like. And so it's really that invitation of just a different way to look at reconciliation.
1: Smith says she hopes hearing the elders' stories will help guide people forward on their truth and reconciliation journey. That is your news this hour, Jessica.
2: Let's take a look at the weather outside.
1: Yeah, not much to warn you about out there. I mean, it's been sunny today. Wind out of the northwest, gusting to 40 kilometers an hour, looking for a high of 14 degrees, which actually we have reached. Tonight, it's clear. Wind sticking around in the evening, but dying down near midnight. Low of 0 degrees with patchy frost. And speaking of that, Environment Canada has issued a frost warning for the Edmonton area. So it says to take preventative measures to protect cold-sensitive plants, trees, and crops overnight. Tomorrow, we're in for some sun, high of 15. And right now in Edmonton, we, like I said, we've reached our high. It is 14 degrees.
2: Thank you for that, Emily.
1: Thanks.
2: Over to you, Min, for a look at the roads.
9: Yeah, the roads are very manageable this afternoon. So that is good news. If you're in the downtown and you're looking to leave right now, seeing little to no volume in all of the regular spots. I mean, southbound 109th Street towards the high level is starting to get a little bit busy, but much different than what we usually see. And Grote Road is clear as well. Seeing a little bit of volume on the Yellowhead just in and around 97th Street. Westbound traffic looking to exit onto 97th and southbound. And the northwest corner of the Anthony Handy, a little bit slow towards the 127th Street exit. And just a little bit of volume that you're dealing with there. And really the busy spot is in and around the mall, 170th Street south and north towards 87th Ave, as well as east and westbound on 87th between 170th and 178th, just looking at volume right now. Anthony Handy and other parts of the city is just fine. And just a little bit of traffic on the QE2 heading towards the 41st Avenue exit heading northbound. So just volume by the looks of it. If you are on the roads this afternoon and you come across any delays, #740 is our number. 587-336-2929 is our text line.
2: And there are events happening across the city today to mark the National Day for Truth and Reconciliation. Min, you're over at the Indigenous Peoples Experience at Fort Edmonton Park, where they've been holding conversations about trauma and healing. How's it going? Who do you have with you?
9: Yeah, lots of conversations have been happening down here, Jessica. Yes, I have two guests with me, Chantal Gray, who is a community auntie and helper, as well as Trudy Corliss, who is a grandmother and helper. And as you mentioned, stories, lots of stories being shared, being told, people hearing about these stories for the first time. Thank you, ladies, so much for joining us on Radioactive this afternoon. I know you've had a pretty long day, but by the looks of it, by the look of the smiles on your faces, a very fulfilling day, right?
10: Oh, today was all about heart work. It was holding space for truth, not just sharing, but being strong enough to hear people's truths and just walk through it in a good way. And that just, yeah, it's a beautiful thing.
9: Trudy, tell me about the day for you today. I'm assuming that you have done this many times before, but I bet each time you do it, it's a different experience because you're interacting with people that you're meeting for the first time.
11: You know, this afternoon was Chantel did a lot of the talking, and I was here more to keep, I guess, to help people. It's a safe space, as well as if there was someone that was really struggling, then I would go over and support them in whatever capacity they needed. And of course, we shared a little bit, or I shared a little bit. She shared a lot, and which is good. But my heart is just so full because of some of the amazing things that people had shared and talked about. We had one person that had never talked about his experience until today. And, you know, so to me, that made it was beautiful because we kept a safe space. And that was what this was about, was making a safe space where everybody could come together and hear truths in a good way and feel like they were heard as well as supported. So
9: how much of a difference do you feel having this National Day of Truth and Reconciliation, how much of a difference has that made in people being able to, like that gentleman, share their history, their trauma for the first time, especially in an open setting like this?
11: You know what? Maybe Chantel can answer that a little bit better.
10: So how important that is? Well, it's, again, my truth is that growing up, I was disconnected. I didn't even understand the term residential school. My family are all survivors. My mom, my grandmothers, my grandfather. But in our family, we didn't talk about it. It was too hard to talk about. Nobody felt safe to talk about it. We heard stories, sure, but we never heard those words, residential school. We heard mission. And so the disconnect to what their experience was impactful on me. And it wasn't until an adult, when I started to understand and these things became shared with me by elders and survivors, that, oh, that's what my mom experienced. That's what my grandfather was experiencing. And so I know, as tough as it is sometimes to have the truth and reconciliation events, when I compare to not having access to a place where they're observing these, where I could go to and seek out a space that they're honoring those teachings. And I didn't have that. So to be able to be a part of that for people who are curious and who want to learn truth and, you know, work together, it's so important.
9: And I would think that, you know, even what you folks were doing here, it allows people to maybe discover their own histories, right? Because you mentioned that elders in some cases did not want to talk about it, maybe because of the trauma that they suffered or because they didn't want to pass that trauma on to the next generation. But now it seems like it's okay to talk about it, and it's healthy maybe to talk about it.
10: Well, see, when you understand the difference between shame and love, right? That's the difference. Our elders were shamed. They carried so much shame. And when we hold and create safe space for truth, well, it's funny. We tend to leave the shame behind and just walk forward with the love. And that's what's so important, because when you feel loved, you feel safe and you share. You share so that others learn what not to do. That's what the past is about. It teaches us what not to do.
0: Well, it sounds like we are having a little bit of issue with the connection there. We'll join Min back at Fort Edmonton Park shortly for the festivities for the National Day for Truth and Reconciliation. In the meantime, let's hear some music from a shining star that was lost this year, both in the music communities and Indigenous communities. We're talking about the death of cellist and composer Chris Dirksen from her 2025 album, The Visit. Here's a track called Nuheya.

0: New Haya from the late Chris Dirksen. Over to you, Min. I think we fixed the connection issues. Fingers crossed.
1: Yeah, you should be able to hear me a little bit better now.
0: Yeah, there we go.
1: There is quite a bit of traffic heading northbound 170th Street towards the Yellowhead this afternoon, towards the intersection at 118th Ave in particular. So there's about five blocks worth of traffic there, backed up for northbound traffic. Very busy in and around that intersection and on the overpass. And not far from there, also seeing a little bit of volume on 156th Street between 118th and the Yellowhead. The northwest part of the city, as mentioned, on the Anthony Henday, for folks heading clockwise, just a little bit of a slowdown right before the exit at 127th, and then past it appears to be a collision that is causing that slowdown. But that really is about the only slowdown on the Anthony Henday this afternoon. It is starting to build up coming off of the Yellowhead westbound and then heading south onto the Henday. And in the downtown core, virtually no congestion at all, even across the high level. It's looking pretty clear at the moment. You may run into a little bit of a slowdown across the James McDonald if you're heading east on 98th towards the base of 98th Avenue there into Cloverdale, but it is pretty manageable at this hour. And westbound on the White Mud, just light traffic here heading towards the Rainbow Valley Bridge this afternoon. If you're out there this afternoon and you do come across anything slowing you down, we'd love to hear from you, #740. Or if you are able to text us and it's safe to do so, 587-336-2929.
0: Well, this week, steelmaker Stelco announced it would be idling operations at its plant in Ontario. That announcement has hundreds of workers bracing for layoff. The trade war with the States has created significant uncertainty for Stelco, as well as for hundreds of other businesses and thousands of workers across the country, and other workers are now bracing for layoffs. Our money columnist Bruce Sellery joins us to talk about how to prepare for that scenario. Bruce is the CEO of the nonprofit credit counseling agency, Credit Canada. Hi, Bruce.
2: Hi there.
0: How can somebody prepare for a layoff?
2: So this is an exercise that anyone can do, but not everyone should do. Many people work in jobs that aren't going to be affected by the trade war, at least not in the short term, like government, healthcare, education, banking maybe. And a whole lot of people work jobs that might be affected: manufacturing, forestry, alcohol production, the service industry. You can imagine how stressful it is to have fixed expenses like housing and food, and a question about whether your income is going to be slashed. Mm-hmm. You've probably heard me talk about math and mindset when it comes to money. Preparing for a layoff, it really is a combination of those two things.
0: Okay, now let's start with the mindset piece. A layoff has not happened. You're worried about it, though. What do you suggest so that it doesn't consume you?
2: It can be really effective to picture the entire layoff scenario. So how would you hear about the news? Where will you go after you get the news? Who will you tell? What will you do about the money? How do you learn more about the EI process? How will you spend your first week with no work to go to? Picturing this is not energizing the scenario, but you're walking through it so you can identify the most terrifying parts and build up some resistance to handle them. It doesn't make it any easier in practice. Like if you get laid off, you still have to do all the things, but it can reduce the fear because you've got a clear plan of action. Said another way, you're conducting a fire drill to help you prepare in case of a fire.
0: How have you used this own approach when it comes to your life?
2: Navigating the death of my mom. So I was very, very close to my mom. And when she was in her early 80s, she had Parkinson's and it was clear that she wasn't going to live forever. So there was a point when I got so stressed about the idea of her death that I booked a session with a therapist to talk about it. As a type A person, I was basically like, I want to pre-grieve. I want to be the best griever ever. I want an A plus in grieving. And of course he rolled his eyes and shook his head and he's like, ugh. Your piece of work. And he said, that isn't possible. You can't do that. But we can talk about how it could go when you hear the news. And so I came up with a basic plan. I'm going to call my key people, husband, best friend. I'm going to take an immediate leave from work. I'm going to book a session with a therapist. And in advance, I'm going to listen to Anderson Cooper's podcast on grief. So I had a plan. This one conversation made a huge difference for me because I had clarity on what I could actually do when my mom died. And I know this is a dramatic example, but I think it can apply to the fear of a layoff. Like, okay, I get the notice. I'll come home. We'll order pizza. I'll lie on the couch for 24 hours and I'll binge TV. And then I'll take some time to regroup. Then later I'll reconnect with my network and make up a schedule that includes daily exercise, and then we'll enact some sort of financial austerity plan.
0: What's this financial austerity plan?
2: I think it's really important to have a look at your financial situation now so you have some ideas on what you could cut and how you would pay the bills if you get laid off. And this plan depends a lot on your circumstances. Like, one family's got two breadwinners, no debt. Another has one breadwinner and a ton of debt. So you really have to customize it to your own life. But essentially, you're writing out a budget for what happens if you get laid off. There are two areas to consider, of course. First, on income. In the short term, are there any ways for you to make money? Like, maybe you've got a side hustle that you could ramp up, or maybe your income just declines to the level of employment insurance or whatever supports there are. Find out what that number is and put it in the budget. Second, expenses. Write down everything that you spend on and look at what's fixed, like a mortgage or rent, and what's discretionary, like clothing, entertainment, kids' activities, all that. Next, put some thought into what you would cut if you get laid off. And this part is not fun. Mm-hmm. You're making some really brutal trade-offs. And it's likely that you're going to end up with a monthly deficit.
0: What do you do about the deficit then?
2: So is there any other way you could reduce it? Is there anything else you could cut? Next, look at how you would fund that deficit and for how long you could fund it. So do you already have an emergency fund? Is there a family member who could help you? Would you access a home equity line of credit? Would you take money from a TFSA? You really don't want to be taking money from an RRSP because of the withholding tax, and you don't want to put groceries on your credit card. But doing this exercise will help you see what choices you have. By the way, this might make you more scared in the short term, to be honest, but at least you'll know what's what. And remember, Jessica, the saying, the truth will set you free, but first it will annoy you.
0: Yeah, it sounds like it. So it seems like everyone honestly could benefit from this exercise of creating this financial austerity plan. What else can people do in advance?
2: First and foremost, have your eye on cash flow. Like, live within your means. This isn't easy to do, but it all starts here. Your income needs to exceed your expenses over the course of the year. Second, eliminate credit card debt. And that is very hard to do, but it's even harder if you've been laid off. And third, save an emergency fund. If you are at high risk of a layoff, think about what your fixed expenses are and how long you might be out for. And say that's $3,000 a month and you might be out for 6 months. That emergency fund goal would be $18,000. Now, some of our listeners are yelling at their radio right now. They're like, he's lost his mind. There's no way.
0: I'm shaking my fist over here. That's impossible.
2: It's impossible. I am not prescribing a number. I am recommending that you look at your finances and see how you could create a little bit of a surplus and save something in case you were hit with a layoff. So to summarize, picture the layoff, then plan for it. And to the extent that you can improve your financial situation in advance, great. These are really scary times for people, in particular, people who are at real risk of a layoff. One of the benefits of being raised by parents who were both born in the Great Depression is that they weren't futzed by that much. Like, my mom raised 5 kids. She went back to work after 11 years at home. She navigated a divorce, summited Mount Kilimanjaro, retired at age 76, and died the way that she wanted at age 88. She was incredibly, incredibly resilient. And at this point in history, it is that characteristic, resilience, that we are all being asked to bring out in ourselves.
0: Wow, this is really great. Thank you for this, Bruce.
2: You're welcome. Take care.
0: Bruce Ellery is the CEO of the nonprofit credit counseling agency, Credit Canada. 5 minutes to 4 o'clock. You're listening to Radioactive here on CBC Radio 1. Wita Say is a rapper who's based in Ontario, originally from Wikwemgikong Unceded First Nation. Now here's Wita Say with a song called House. Bring you that song in one moment. In the meantime, of course, Min Dhariwal has been over at the National Day, Fort Edmonton Park, for the National Day for Truth and Reconciliation. And he's been taking in some of those festivities and everything. Prime Minister Mark Carney was also there earlier today. You can head over to our CBC website, cbc.ca/Edmonton, if you want to hear a little bit of what Mark Carney had to say at the events this morning. Here's a little bit of that song from Wita Say.
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0: Hello, I'm Miskuchiwa Skygan. This is Radioactive. I'm Jessica Ng. Thanks for joining us on your afternoon here on CBC Radio 1. A sharing circle and a moose call competition were front and center at the Edmonton Aboriginal Senior Centre.
1: People take that opportunity to share the things that they've endured and the successes that they've had and the healing. And it's really around a healing process.
0: We'll hear more about the two-day event that welcomed hundreds of people from across the province for cultural support and guidance. 14 degrees here in downtown Edmonton under some sunny skies. Winds at 20 kilometers an hour, gusting up to 40. Tonight, clear skies. Winds at about the same. Low of zero and patchy frost. Emily Ray Pasiak joins us here in the studio for a look at what the local news is, or what's coming up in the local news, rather. Hi, Emily.
2: Hi, Jessica. An Edmonton father who was reported missing with his young son and daughter 5 weeks ago is now wanted on charges related to the alleged abduction of his children. They were last seen in Edmonton and then Lloydminster in late August. I will have more on this coming up.
0: Thank you for that, Emily.
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0: 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Now keepers of the land have discovered a natural spring on site. As Andrea Hunker reports, they view it as way more than a geological finding.
3: That's the place. It's where the magic happened.
4: For Lewis Cardinal, the ground here carries a powerful message.
3: I was preparing a sweat lodge in February of 24.
4: We're walking towards Kichikau Aski Sweat Lodge Circle on a crisp, sun-soaked September morning.
3: And as I was walking back towards the pavilion, I found that there was a pile of ice.
4: Ribbons of mist drift up from two rounded domes vanishing into spacious blue sky. Below, three neon pylons mark the spot where Cardinal made his discovery.
3: And then I went closer to it, and then I peered over the top of it, and there was a hole with water bubbling up. And I thought, oh my goodness, this is a spring, right? So the first thing I do is I went and got a teepee pole, and I put it down there to see how deep it went, and it never touched bottom, right? And so the teepee pole shot up, and of course I'm thinking, oh, okay, we've got something here. So I called the elders and the lead elders right away to let them know that a spring has appeared right close to our sweat lodges.
4: And he doesn't see its arrival as a coincidence.
3: Because it's a gift from Mother Earth, you know?
4: Yeah.
3: And so the saying of, when the people return, the land remembers. Right, so it's remembering us and it's sharing a story with us and connecting.
4: To understand that story, Cardinal takes us beyond Kichikau Aski, which spans roughly seven soccer fields, over a bridge, and into the nearby White Mud Ravine.
3: So, just going up this trail a little bit, it's not very far, 50, 75 meters, and then you'll start to see a spring.
4: As the ground grows soggier, the spring's gurgling tentacles come into view.
3: That speaks to you. Here is the headwaters, I like to call it, because it comes right out of Mother Earth, right over there.
4: Perched on a slope, sun glinting through a canopy of gold and green, Cardinal traces the spring's origins back at least 10,000 years.
3: When there was a great glacial lake here, and it emptied out, and then the land lifted, and then that's when this spring started to run. So it's very...
4: Its significance, not just geological. Water is considered the first medicine, the Earth's lifeblood.
3: And so the water here is special because it's coming directly out of Mother Earth. And we know that the aquifer drops down to about 712 feet. So the water is working its way up, coming out. And so for us, Indigenous people, a spring is considered a sacred site. And it's protected by and managed by little people. And so there are spiritual beings that look after this and to ensure that the plumbing is working properly and that the ochre is running freely, because this ochre is sacred to us and we use it in ceremony.
4: That ochre, an iron-rich earth pigment used in Indigenous ceremonies stretching way, way back.
3: And the Siksika and Kainai people talk about coming through here, this very spot, when they were trading at Fort Edmonton during the fort trading days. And so they stop here on the way home and pick some of the ochre that's deposited along here and then and also take some of the water with them because it has medicinal properties.
4: Connections to land, culture, and family profoundly disrupted by colonial policies. Canada's Indian Act forced Indigenous people onto reserves, their children into residential schools, outlawing cultural practices. Connections Kitchikawaski is dedicated to restoring.
5: We call the Sweat Lodge Circle.
4: It took 17 years to establish this space for Indigenous people to practice their spirituality on the land without leaving the city. Teachings now being passed down to the next generation. 10-year-old Ellie Dombrowski is one of dozens of students just back from a medicine walk in the forest.
6: We learned some hunting tips with spruce seeds, and you would rub them all over you, and then you wouldn't smell like human.
4: The tour is being led by Kitchikawaski Operations Manager Larson Yellowbird.
7: All right, we need another volunteer.
4: Kids' hands shoot up, vying for the chance to help build a teepee.
8: We're the hub for the information when it comes to culture, spirituality. People are hungry for that, Indigenous, non-Indigenous. And so my job, I call myself Oskapels, which is a worker for Creator. And our one job and only job, guided, directed by the grandfathers, was to show our people that good red road.
4: The Good Red Road, ensuring the guidance and support are there for anyone seeking it. People like 8-year-old Marshall Dean. Dean's grandmother just died, and he's about to take part in his first sweat.
9: It's my culture. It's fun to be near people in my culture.
4: Smoke curls upward from the large square metal fire enclosures as the rocks inside grow hotter. Dean soaks up the stories and knowledge from the other sweat participants as they prep for the ceremony. For Blaine Knott, it's exactly what this site is all about.
10: Because of that signing away or becoming enfranchised Canadians, it really changed the way that a lot of the next generation and the generation after lost their identity. And it's something that a space like this within a city is profound. It's really, really important because you can't understand what these elders are talking about unless you identify with the land itself, because that's what it's all about. The elders keep reminding you over and over again, it's all about the land.
4: The people behind Kitchikawaski are now fielding

two distinct and powerful songwriters came together to create an anthem of hope. That those two songwriters that we're talking about are rock singer Stephanie Harp and folk artist Maria Dunn, and the song is called Strong the River Flows.

Strong the River Flows from Stephanie Harp and Maria Dunn. 18 minutes now after 4 o'clock, you're listening to Radioactive here on CBC Radio 1. Well, if you are looking for some books written by Indigenous authors to read in the coming days, Connor Kerr's got you

0: covered. He's a Métis Ukrainian writer based here in Treaty 6, and he's written several books, including the recent Beaver Hills Forever. He joins us to talk about his Truth and Reconciliation Day reading list. Connor, welcome back to the show.
1: Hey, thank you for having me on. It's always a pleasure to be here.
0: So today you're highlighting recent books by Indigenous authors. Why focus on newer books?
1: Yeah, I think one of the things that I'm trying to get across with this list is just these stories that are told by Indigenous peoples for Indigenous peoples and really come to terms with, I think, contemporary Indigenous existence, what that means to be growing up either in an urban environment, a rural environment, looking at how navigating these kind of spaces is different than obviously it was 20, 30 years ago.
0: Definitely. Okay, so when it comes to the fiction space, what book do you want to recommend for us?
1: Yeah, I've been talking a lot about this book for the last year and a bit, and it's Small Ceremonies by Kyle Edwards, which as a kind of urban Indigenous writer myself, I love a story that is highlighted around the city. And this one is about North End Winnipeg, really about this neighborhood up there and the community that makes it. It's from 14 different characters' perspectives. You got everyone from the old Zamboni driver to the young lady who's working to become a journalist to a Rhodes Scholar to these two boys who just want to play hockey. And that's what it's about at the end of the day, is this hockey team that's getting kicked out of the league. It's not like directly because of racism, or so they say, but it's because of racism. But at the end of the day, it's just such a beautiful, like, poignant story about this neighborhood in Winnipeg that has stereotypes like associated around it and how it pushes back against all of that and tells the story of like a true Indigenous community.
0: Cool. Okay, what about a pick for the nonfiction lovers?
1: Yeah, I've been really reading, and I always come back to this book, especially at this time of year when it's so beautiful outside, Making Love with the Land by Joshua Whitehead, which is a collection of essays that just tells that kind of ask the question, really, like, what does it mean to be shaped and molded by these landscapes around us? How does that inform our own ways of thinking? How does that inform our way of being? Like, I know this year, the mosquitoes shaped my way of being, and I hid inside for most of the summer. Mm-hmm. But in this one, it actually talks a lot more about those kind of, like, just that story of the Indigenous relationship to the landscapes around us. And on a day like today, I think it's important for all of us to think about those lands and whose stories are on them, whose stories are being told, and how we can highlight the true stories that are here.
0: I want to come back to the meaning of this day for you. But first, I want to highlight kids and young readers' picks that you have for us on this day. What do you suggest?
1: Oh, yeah. I'm trying to be a good uncle these days to my family, my friends' kids, and I'm buying this book for everyone in order to do so. And it's an incredible book. It won the Governor General's Award last year. It's by Tanya Simpson and then translated into Nehewewin by Dorothy Thunder, called This Land is a Lullaby. And I mean, you pick this up, you look at the cover and you're like, oh yeah, I'm buying this bad boy. This one is incredible. And it's so soothing, like just a story, you know, the whistling winds, the grass, the dragonflies humming, the northern lights glimmering. Like, it's just such an evocatively beautiful story. It soothes me. It puts me to sleep. I absolutely love it. It just shows the beauty of the Cree language as well. Dorothy Thunder just does an incredible job with the translation of it. But I also want to talk about, if you're a little bit older than that, the young adult book, Here for a Good Time by Kim Spencer, which focuses on a young woman coming of age in 1990s in Prince Rupert, BC, and coming through, you know, learning about intergenerational trauma, how that affects her, but also like going through school, navigating family, friendship, those dynamics, first loves. And it also just shows what it means to be Indigenous growing up in a rural kind of community like that, especially back in the 1990s too.
0: That sounds like another good pick. Now, coming back to that big question, though, this National Day for Truth and Reconciliation, what does it mean for you?
1: Yeah, for me, it really means honoring these the story and the history of the lands here and not denying those, not pushing back against those, but listening to the voices of what has happened. You know, thinking about a city in particular like Edmonton and just the like what these spaces were like with the residential schools that were here beforehand, how they affected the indigenous communities, how they continue to do so, and what we can do together to actually learn and move forward on that and not just have it as a day of, you know, of rest or something like that, but actually truly think about ways to make better relations with Indigenous peoples. If you're coming from a non-Indigenous perspective, how to learn more, how to use it as an opportunity to learn something and to make this space better for future generations.
0: It is an excellent message to be sharing on this day. Connor, thank you for joining us.
1: Yeah, of course. Thank you very much for having me.
0: That's Connor Kerr, a Métis Ukrainian author who's based here on Treaty 6 territory. His most recent book is Beaver Hills Forever. 24 minutes now after 4 o'clock, you're listening to Radioactive here on CBC Radio 1. On this National Day for Truth and Reconciliation, events are happening across the country, and that's including on Parliament Hill in Ottawa. Well, people gathered on the Hill for a day of speeches, music, and ceremony. Residential school survivor Jackie Bouvier spoke at the event, and here's some of what she had to say.

0: I attended Bovell Residential School and the Alacross Boarding School. I'm a survivor of the residential school system. Like many survivors, I carry memories that are difficult to speak about. Residential school took away so much from our people. We were separated from our families, our languages, our cultures, and the love that every child deserves. Those experiences did not simply disappear when the schools closed. They continued to live in our hearts, our families, our communities. One of the deepest wounds I carry is the loss of my baby sisters, whose lives ended at residential school. She never came home. Like so many children, they were denied the chance to grow up, to know their family, and to live the life they deserve. Today, I honor their memory, and I honor every child who never returned home. I also honor the families who continue to carry that grief every single day. But I stand before you today because my story is not only one of loss, it is also one of survival. Healing has been a lifelong journey. I have found strength in my family, my community, my culture, and in our ceremonies. Every time we speak our languages, share our teachings, gather with one another as indigenous peoples, we reclaim something that was meant to be taken from us. Our ancestors carried those teachings through unmanageable hardships so that we could carry them forward today. Truth and reconciliation to me is more than words. It is about telling the truth, even when it is painful. It is about honoring survivors by listening with open hearts. It is about ensuring that what happened is never forgotten and never repeated. Reconciliation requires action. It takes each of us to learn, to listen, to walk together with respect. Reconciliation is not the work of Indigenous people alone. It belongs to all of us. I believe that while we cannot change the past, together we can shape a better future. One built on truth, respect, compassion, and hope. That is the future I want for my children, my grandchildren, for your grandchildren, and for every child who calls this land home.
1: That's Jackie Bouvier speaking at an event for the National Day of Truth and Reconciliation at Parliament Hill. She is a residential school survivor and a member of the Truth and Reconciliation Survivor Circle. The music you heard, by the way, was from the Eagle River Singers. 28 minutes after 4 o'clock, we have Brennan Clack here from the Edmonton AM team with a little preview of what they're working on for tomorrow morning. Hi, Brennan.
2: Hi, how are you?
1: I'm good. So what are you working on?
2: Well, we have some twins that are joining the show tomorrow morning. But these aren't just your average twins, although I really don't think there is such thing as average twins. Most twins are very special and awesome. However, these twins were on stage at the most recent MTV Video Music Awards, and they're part of a dance ensemble for the artist Young Lean's performance of Storm. And the dance is really viral now. It's going online everywhere, a lot of views on YouTube. Well, these twins are from Edmonton, and they'll be joining us to talk about that performance tomorrow morning at 7:50 a.m.
1: That was an amazing tease. It got progressively more exciting as you went on. So thank you for that. That was great. I had no idea where it was going.
2: Well, and Edmonton was like the twist. It's like they're actually local.
1: So well, I figured that if you're having them on the show, that there was a reason.
2: They do live in LA now, though. So they went to sunnier, I guess, warmer pastures.
1: Okay.
2: I don't blame them. It was windy today.
1: Brennan, thank you for this.
2: Yeah, no problem.
1: Okay, well, in terms of the weather right now, it's still windy. Winds at 20 kilometers an hour, gusting up to 40, becoming light near midnight, a low of zero with frost for tonight. Sunny skies, high of 15 for tomorrow, and a few clouds for tomorrow night, and a low of plus three. By the way, as we talk about this frost, this patchy frost that we are expecting for tonight, Environment Canada has issued a yellow advisory for frost. They do say that there could be moderate impact in our region to take preventative measures against cold-sensitive plants, trees, and crops. So if you still got some tomatoes on the vine like I do, I think it is time to cover them up or bring them inside, and that they will continue to provide updates on that as the evening goes on. Right now, it is 13 degrees, rather, in downtown Edmonton under some pretty sunny skies. It's 4:30. 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
3: Good afternoon. On Parliament Hill and at events across the country, thousands of people have gathered to mark the National Day for Truth and Reconciliation. Again, survivors talked about the cruelty and abuse they endured at residential schools. But as Rafi Buji Canyon reports, some of this year's events were marked by the shadow of denialism.
4: Girls and I used to go in a corner in a playground and speak our language.
5: Residential school survivor Jackie Bouvier remembers breaking a rule at the Beauval Indian Residential School in Saskatchewan.
4: We'd get into trouble.
5: Bouvier endured 4 years at a residential school. Her two baby sisters are buried there in unmarked graves. She says she was shocked when this weekend a white supremacist group entered the Tkamloops Teshkwamek Reserve near Kamloops, BC, where the discovery of potentially 215 unmarked graves 5 years ago shook the country. They unfurled a banner with the words "Got Bones" written on it.
4: It's appalling.
6: Today's ceremony calls on us to hear your stories.
5: Speaking at an event in Edmonton, Prime Minister Mark Carney did not address the BC incident directly, but underscored the reality of the schools. Carney acknowledged not all the calls for action from the Truth and Reconciliation Commission have been fulfilled. Rafi Bujikanyan, CBC News, Ottawa.
3: A collision involving pedestrians on Tawasin First Nation in BC has killed two people and injured two more. The incident disrupted a Truth and Reconciliation event. Police say the crash was not related, but as Jessica Chung reports, it has left the community shaken on a day of solemn remembrance.
7: It's just a horrible, horrible thing that happened.
8: Carmen Toniato was participating alongside hundreds of people for the Truth and Reconciliation Walk held by the Tsawwassen First Nation when they were abruptly interrupted.
7: We were told to stop and that there was a threat in the area.
8: Delta Police confirmed that a vehicle struck four pedestrians in the parking lot of the Tsawwassen Mills Mall, killing two people. Two others were rushed to hospital. Police say they believe the driver involved may have suffered a medical emergency prior to the crash. They also confirmed the crash was not related to the Truth and Reconciliation Walk happening at the same time and that there is no risk to public safety. In a statement, the Tsawwassen First Nation says it's deeply saddened by the incident and it's asking members to avoid the area and allow first responders to carry out their work. Jessica Chung, CBC News, Vancouver.
3: UCP MLA Jason Steffen says he voted for starting a process toward having a binding referendum on Alberta separation. Steffen confirmed his vote on the question 10 of the October 19th referendum last night. He spoke to CBC News during and after his town hall in Red Deer. Steffen is the first UCP MLA to publicly state he voted for option 2.
9: My reason for preferring option 2, I have had that position for a long time, is I would love nothing more than for Canada to fix itself, and that currently we do not see that happening.
3: Premier Danielle Smith says individual MLAs are allowed to differ in their opinions, but collectively her government and caucus are in favor of a strong Alberta in a united Canada. An Edmonton father who was reported missing with his young son and daughter 5 weeks ago is now wanted on charges related to the alleged abduction of his children. In a news release today, Edmonton police announced that Canada-wide warrants have been issued for Scott McDermott on two counts of abduction and contravention of a custody order. Court records show the 42-year-old father has been charged with one count in connection with the alleged abduction of his 6-year-old son and a second count in the alleged abduction of his 9-year-old daughter. Police continue to seek the public's assistance in locating McDermott and his children, but say the case does not meet the criteria for an Amber Alert. They were last seen in Edmonton and then Lloydminster in late August. Closing arguments took place this week in the case of an RCMP officer accused of misusing a police database to aid Rwanda. RCMP Constable Eli Detuje faces three charges under the Criminal Code and the Security of Information Act. The Crown argues that two searches conducted from Detuje's police vehicle while he was on shift were an intentional, unauthorized misuse of the system without a legitimate public purpose, coinciding with an 18-minute call involving the Rwandan embassy. The defense described Detuje as a compassionate, diligent member who followed procedures hardwired into general duty cops to help locate a missing person. The verdict is scheduled to be given at the Red Deer Court of King's Bench on Friday. That is your news this hour, Jessica.
1: Let's take a look at some windy, but not bad weather.
3: Yeah, it has been mostly a nice day out there today. Sunny, wind out of the northwest, gusting to 40. Tonight, a few clouds, wind sticking around in the evening, but dying down near midnight, low of 0 degrees, risk of frost. And speaking of that, Environment Canada, as you mentioned, has issued a yellow frost advisory for the Edmonton area. They urge people to take preventative measures to protect cold-sensitive plants, trees, and crops overnight. Tomorrow, the forecast is sunny, high 15. Right now in Edmonton, it's 13 degrees.
1: Thanks for this, Emily.
3: Thanks.
1: Min, welcome back to the studio.
10: Yes, thank you.
1: How was the traffic?
10: Yeah, traffic is non-existent in a lot of spots this afternoon. Where you will run into a slowdown, though, is on Yellowhead Trail and 170th Street. So heading north on 170th across the Yellowhead. Just looking at a live traffic camera shot right now. And there is a very long lineup of vehicles. There's also two Edmonton police officers on top of the overpass. The lights are out. It looks like the set of lights, I guess, to the north of the overpass. They are out, so these officers are directing traffic at the moment. And as you can imagine, that has really backed things up. Northbound, looks like things are back to about 113, 114th Avenue. So it's going to take you an extra at least 10 minutes or so to get through that slowdown. So very slow through there. Also seeing a lot of volume on the White Mud this afternoon, heading west towards the interchange or exit at 111th Street. That's where kind of the slowdown starts, stays that way until you get through the construction there at the Rainbow Valley Bridge. East of us, east of the downtown, along 75th Street, north and southbound, just in and around the train tracks, south of Argyle, seeing some light volume through that spot. But other than that, that's about it. It's pretty good traffic-wise in the city of Edmonton. There is a slowdown to the northeast of us on Highway 28. So if you are traveling in and around Smoky Lake, there appears to be a collision just about halfway between there and the junction to, I think it's 857. And so that is causing about a 10-minute delay through there. So essentially between Smoky Lake and Vilna along Highway 28, there are very slow-moving traffic in both directions. So you will want to keep that in mind if that's on your route this afternoon. Not sure exactly why that's the case, but it may be a collision that's causing some of that slowdown. If you have any details about maybe that slowdown or other ones that I've mentioned, you can give us a shout at #740. Text line is 587-336-2929.
1: Well, as we celebrate Truth and Reconciliation this week, we want to share some music from Indigenous artists who have made a big impact in our community. Calgary songwriter Shane Ghostkeeper spent his adolescence isolated by Northern Alberta's geography, listening to country and blues records, and he ended up developing an admiration for individuals who had the ability to convey rich stories through song. This next track is a tribute to his Uncle John.
11: All the time has come to dig on my old Uncle John's. The maiden surveils can tell us some tales of the trails that he walked and the tones he talked, rolling up and burning down. We just I want

missile chips from town to paddle and paddle the town and back around we go. Now that's a lot of good stories. A little bullshit don't hurt no one, no.

0: tune called Uncle John by Shane Ghostkeeper. 19 minutes now to 5 o'clock. You're listening to Radioactive here on CBC Radio 1. Have you ever seen something that looks like spit on a plant? You heard that right. Well, it could actually be an insect inside. As our resident entomologist, Alain Domnich, explains, the bug that forms the spit-like substance is actually a type of hopper. Alain is here to now talk about these bugs, as well as some of the other insects that you might find jumping around on plants outside. Hi, Alain.
1: Hi, Jessica.
0: So when we think hoppers, I think immediately your mind goes to grasshopper. I understand that that is not really what we're talking about.
1: That's right. Grasshoppers are in a completely different order, so they're quite unrelated. I'm going to be talking about insects like leaf hoppers, frog hoppers, plant hoppers, and tree hoppers. So a lot of different names, but they are all closely related. They look kind of similar. They're all part of this larger group of true bugs that feed on plant sap, but they have some pretty impressive abilities when it comes to jumping. In fact, the frog hoppers are actually the best jumpers in the animal kingdoms.
0: So then let's learn a little bit more about them. How does something that is so tiny, I'm thinking it's pretty small, jump so far?
1: They are actually the best jumping animals relative to their body size, of course. So they can launch themselves more than 100 body lengths into the air, which would be like a human jumping over a 60-story skyscraper.
0: Good job.
1: Yeah, it's way more impressive than a flea, which often gets a lot of credit for being amazing jumpers. But what's really crazy is that when they do that, they accelerate at hundreds of times the force of gravity, also called G-force. You might have heard it around like fighter pilots. Fighter pilots pass out at about 10 Gs, but the bodies of these frog hoppers can handle hundreds of Gs just fine. And so it's interesting because they don't have big muscles in their legs like grasshoppers. Instead, they have these thin little legs, kind of, you know, like most bugs do.
0: Mm-hmm.
1: And so they use something called stored energy, potential energy. So they basically bend a stiff plate in their legs. It's called a pleural arch. So it's shaped like an arch and it bends kind of like a bow. So it stores energy just like a bow from a bow and arrow. And then when they release it, their hind legs basically snap downward almost instantly. And that launches the frog hoppers extremely fast.
0: Of all the things you've talked about on this show, that is the most that sounds like a Pokemon.
1: Absolutely.
0: Because they're called frog hoppers, they can handle G-force, and I get that we actually have them in Alberta.
1: Yeah, and they're pretty common too. You've probably seen their babies without realizing what you're looking at. Froghopper nymphs are often called spittle bugs because if you're walking around through the grass or around plants, you'll often see what looks like somebody left a little blob of spit on the stem. Mm-hmm. And that's probably a spittle bug. So the nymph is sitting inside that kind of glob and it secretes that foam while it sucks sap from the plant. And the foam helps it hide from predators. And it keeps the little guy from drying out. So it's basically like a little bubble house.
0: And if you're listening, you got to look this up because that is, it's wild. What is actually happening then when we see the little hoppers jumping around?
1: A lot of them are leaf hoppers and plant hoppers. So they look really similar. And they're kind of sort of wedge shaped, like a wedge of cheese. They're really common on grasses and in gardens. And all of these hoppers have piercing and sucking mouth parts. So they basically have a tiny straw that they poke into plant tissue to drink the sap. But because plant sap isn't really the best diet, you know, it contains a lot of water and sugar, but mm-hmm. really little protein. So they have to process a lot of liquid to get the protein and the other nutrients that they need. And they will expel this excess sugar and water as a sugary waste that we call honeydew. I've talked about this with aphids before.
0: Mm-hmm.
1: And this is where ants come into the story. They love honeydew, so you'll sometimes see them tending leaf hoppers or aphids or other sap-feeding insects and collecting that sugary secretion. It's basically a miniature farm where they provide the sugary food and the ants protect their livestock by fending off predators in return. And most ants here will farm aphids, but many other ones will farm different species of these leaf hoppers and plant hoppers.
0: Do they ever cause problems as they're feeding on plants?
1: They definitely can, and the actual feeding damage for most leaf hoppers is really minor because they're just sucking a little bit of sap. But some species can transmit plant diseases, and that's really where the damage comes in. So one important Alberta example is the aster leafhopper.
0: What's that?
1: It can transmit aster yellow. So it's just a little nondescript leafhopper, but this disease that it transmits can affect a huge range of plants, including canola and a lot of our vegetables. And the disease causes the plants to grow abnormally, and they have problems producing seed, which of course is a big problem with canola. So what's crazy, though, is that the leafhoppers that transmit the disease might not even live here, but instead they arrive every single year flying from southern air currents. So it's really difficult to, you know, manage your expectations with this disease and guess how bad it's going to be year to year.
0: You did also mention tree hoppers. Do they live in or around trees?
1: Yes. So they are the last group I really want to talk about in this hopper category. They live on stems and branches of woody plants. And tree hoppers have evolved some really incredible shapes to avoid being noticed. They are one of my favorite insects for how they look. Instead of simply being green to camouflage like a leaf hopper, many tree hoppers actually look like a totally different part of the plant. So some will look like thorns, others might look like seeds or twigs or fruit. They might have these bizarre helmets or horns and weird projections sticking out of their bodies. Some of them are so weird looking, we don't even know what they're trying to impersonate. And so this is called mimicry instead of camouflage, because they aren't trying to blend into the background, but instead they're trying to impersonate or mimic a whole other structure. So a predator looking for a bite to eat, they might see what appears to be a thorn sticking out of a branch and completely ignore it. It looks perfectly normal and a bunch of them hanging out together might just look like a spiky branch. So that's something most animals would stay away from. And it's a really cool way to trick them.
0: Okay, you have topped yourself. This is now the most Pokemon thing that you've talked about. If someone is wondering if this weird thorny branch or this group of berries that they're looking at is in fact a tree hopper, what should we actually be looking for?
1: Yeah, well, you know, tree hoppers, they are so variable in their body shape. Leaf and plant hoppers tend to be a little more consistent, where they're kind of small and wedge-shaped, almost like a doorstop. But all of these guys, when you disturb them, they will make a quick little jump or a short flight. They are totally harmless, so you don't need to be worried. And most of them are green, but of course with the tree hoppers, they'll be all different colors. And some of the leaf hoppers can be fun colors too. We have candy striped leaf hoppers in Alberta. They're more common out east, and they are just crazy colors. They look like little clowns. And so, but remember, with these hoppers, they don't have those thick hind legs like grasshoppers and crickets. And they also don't have long antennae, which grasshoppers and crickets might have. So they've got these really short antennae. That's a good way to tell the difference. And with spittle bugs, it's really obvious when you're looking at the foam. But the adults, the frog hoppers, are a little bit more stubby and more dark colored. Now, once you know what you're looking for, though, you really start to see them everywhere, especially if you're looking for the spittle bugs. You'll start to see these globs of foam everywhere. And, you know, there is another group of bugs that I didn't get to talk about last time that are also hoppers, but might not fit into this category. Those are the springtails.
0: So the spring part meaning jump?
1: Yeah, that's right. And instead of using their legs to jump, they have kind of a special sort of tail tucked underneath their body that springs out to catapult them into the air. And some of them live right on the surface of the water because they are tiny, like the size of a pinhead. But landing on the slippery water surface creates a problem, sticking the landing, because it's slippery. And we actually just recently discovered how these springtails do this. It's really a marvel of engineering.
0: Okay.
1: Basically, when a springtail jumps off of the surface of the water, it carries with it a tiny little droplet of water underneath its body. Not only does that stabilize itself in the air, kind of lowering its center of gravity, but the water actually, you know, sticks strongly to water. Like attracts like, right? So water really loves touching other water. So when the springtail lands, that droplet grabs onto the surface and essentially sticks the springtail back to the surface of the water. So it's a really cool mechanism to make sure that they stick their landing.
0: These are really cool bugs. Thank you for this, Alain.
1: Thanks for having me.
0: Alain Domnich is Radioactive's bug guy.
2: Good afternoon, everyone. Mindari Wall with a traffic update for you as we approach 5 o'clock. Pretty busy on the White Mud this afternoon. So as you are heading west and towards the exit at 111th Street, you will run into a little bit of a slowdown there. 170th Street northbound towards the Yellowhead, still slow. Appears to be lights out on the overpass. So there are police officers on the overpass directing traffic. So you will run into that slowdown this afternoon. If you're heading north on 170th, that slowdown well before the intersection at 118th, that back at around 114th Avenue. So about 5-6 blocks worth of traffic right now. And just some light traffic on the Anthony Henday on the west side, just coming off of the Yellowhead and heading south through the interchange at Stony Plain.
0: Thank you for that, Min. For over 40 years, the Edmonton Aboriginal Senior Centre has welcomed people to access services and celebrate their culture. Last week, the centre held its annual two-day event in honour of Truth and Reconciliation. And there were tears, but also lots of laughs. Min went over to hear some of their stories in their sharing circle and to find out what a moose call competition entails.
3: We have social workers here. We have people.
2: In behind a car dealership just off a busy stretch of 97th Street sits Edmonton's Aboriginal Senior Center. As you pass by the property, which is in the community of Roslyn, a massive white teepee is the first thing you see in the front yard. It's a cultural and spiritual connection for members of the Indigenous community, a symbol that welcomes everyone through the front gate. On this day, the center is busy. It's the last day of a two-day event which centers around truth and reconciliation. Deborah Rose is the center's executive director.
3: We are hosting an event called I'll See You Again. And it really, the behind is to recognize the children and the people that have been lost and to create a space where people can share and let go if they want. And with the idea that at some point we will see them again. Now is the time to be able to express ourselves and move forward in a very positive way. And whatever
2: the sharing circle gets underway right in front of the teepee.
4: Today I'm full
2: an open
4: of
2: fire pit burns to provide heat on a cool day. About 20 to 30 people sit on lawn chairs scattered around as Rodney McAllister, who originally hails from Fairview and is from the Clear Hills Indian Reserve number 152C, is the first to step up to the mic.
4: I've done so much bad shit when I've been drinking. I'm a blackout. It's fire water. It robs me of my soul. I turn into the devil, Machimanto. But I'm on a healing journey and walking that red road.
2: McAllister says he spent much of his youth in and out of foster homes and has battled alcoholism, drugs, and self-harm his whole life. But now, at 56 years of age, he's finally had some success staying clean.
4: I always get back on that red road, and I have faith in the Creator and God that there's a purpose for me in this life, and I haven't fulfilled it yet. He's not ready for me. I used to pray when I was drunk, Lord, just take me. I'm too chicken to commit suicide. That's been a plague in my family. We've suffered a lot of abuse and trauma, and that's how we deal with it, with drugs and alcohol.
2: On this day, that's a common theme with all the people who step up to the mic, whether they're from the Blood Tribe down in southern Alberta or as far north as Fort Smith in the Northwest Territories. Everyone's trauma started with abuse of some form. It's a sadness everyone here seems to be able to relate to.
5: I grew up in an alcohol family. My mother was an alcoholic. So, of course, a lot of times, I'm going to be just kind of scrambly with my story because there's just so much that has happened in my life. So growing up... And am I crabby? But it's a story to be told because I never really shared my life. I'm very brave.
2: On this day, over a dozen people stood up in front of the group to share their stories. And after each speaker was done, they were met with long hugs, tears, and words of support. It's the power of what a sharing circle has to offer.
3: Yesterday and today, the sharing is related to residential school and their experiences and things that they've gone through, and maybe they're intergenerational survivors or perhaps maybe they're themselves residential school survivor. And so people take that opportunity to share the things that they've endured and the successes that they've had and the healing. And it's really around a healing process. process. And we do have other events, but this one here is primarily related to our reconciliation.
2: As heavy as the sharing circle is, there are moments during the two-day event to help lighten the mood as well. Events that celebrate the richness of Indigenous culture. After a lunch which included fresh bannock, the group reconvenes for an event that everyone has been looking forward to.
6: Oh, the elder over here said, get your moose lips ready. They might just call the aunties right out of their chair.
2: It's a moose call contest, and yes, it's exactly what you think it is.
6: Favorite top moose caller. We only need one number down there, so just put one number. Alrighty, here we go. Moose call contest. We got number one. Come on down.
7: Okay, I'll do a bull first. And a cow. And the rest of these guys behind me are cheaters, so just remember number one.
2: Alistair Lafferty, who is nearly 60, says he remembers going hunting with his dad and grandfather and practicing moose calls as early as 4 years old.
7: Loved it. I grew up in the trap line when I was a kid, and then I got taken for residential school. And then after high school, I joined the military for 20 years. So, yeah.
8: So what's it going to take to win this competition today, do you think?
7: Whoever can make everybody laugh. It's moose call contest like this is not about making people the best moose call. It's who's going to make everybody laugh.
2: And Lafferty was spot on. Some of the calls had people shedding tears of joy. Everyone having fun with something they remembered doing as kids. For Wendy Fiddler, this contest was a first, and her strategy going in was a simple one.
8: What do you think it's going to take to win?
6: We had lots of
9: See who has the biggest mouth?
6: Lots of amazing things happening.
8: Yeah, that usually is how it works. Okay, well, good luck.
9: Thank you so much.
2: For Radioactive, I'm Mindariwal.
6: We're going to be here till about 2:30.
0: That was Min over at the Edmonton Aboriginal Senior Center. Lovely piece there, Min.
2: Thank you.
0: Let's take a look at traffic.
2: Yeah, so a couple of slowdowns this afternoon, mainly due to collisions. And one is actually because of the lights being out. So the overpass at 170th Street over the Yellowhead, northbound traffic is slow because of those lights being out. They're officers on scene who are directing traffic. So keep that in mind if that's in your travels this afternoon. And just south of the downtown on the other side of the River Valley, looks like a collision heading eastbound on 82nd Ave towards 105th Street. That is slowing traffic in that spot.
0: Thank you for that, Min. Emily, what's coming up in the local news?
10: Closing arguments took place this week in the case of an RCMP officer accused of misusing a police database to aid the Rwandan government. RCMP Constable Eli Detuje faces three charges under the Criminal Code and Security of Information Act. I'll have more on what was said during those closing arguments coming up.
0: Thank you for that. And weather-wise, 13, right?
2: Yeah, 13 degrees right now. There is a frost advisory out for this evening. We're heading down to a low of zero with a few clouds tonight. It is also windy out there right now, 17 kilometers an hour out of the northwest.
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11: What kind of future do Albertans want? The upcoming referendum will reveal where voters stand. Choices on the ballot. Stay in Canada. Seek more provincial powers over immigration and whether to push for constitutional change. To learn what the results could mean for you, for Albertans, and for all Canadians, stay tuned to CBC News for full coverage. The Alberta Referendum, October 19th. Everywhere you get CBC News.
12: I'm Salima Shivji. Hundreds gather on Parliament Hill for the National Day of Truth and Reconciliation, honoring the survivors of residential schools, plus one pilot stabbed another on a flight to Tel Aviv. Passengers and crew rushed to subdue the attacker. 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
13: From
0: From CBC News, The World This Hour, I'm Martina Fitzgerald. A collision involving pedestrians on Tawasin First Nation in BC has killed two people and injured two more. The incident disrupted a Truth and Reconciliation event. Police say the crash was not related. But as Jessica Chung reports, it has left the community shaken on a day of solemn remembrance.
13: It's just a horrible, horrible thing that happened.
14: Carmen Toniato was participating alongside hundreds of people for the Truth and Reconciliation Walk held by the Tawasin First Nation when they were abruptly interrupted.
13: We were told to stop and that there was a threat in the area.
14: Delta Police confirmed that a vehicle struck four pedestrians in the parking lot of the Tawasin Mills Mall, killing two people. Two others were rushed to hospital. Police say they believe the driver involved may have suffered a medical emergency prior to the crash. They also confirmed the crash was not related to the Truth and Reconciliation Walk happening at the same time and that there is no risk to public safety. In a statement, the Tawasin First Nation says it's deeply saddened by the incident and it's asking members to avoid the area and allow first responders to carry out their work. Jessica Chung, CBC News, Vancouver.
0: On Parliament Hill and at events across the country, thousands of people have gathered today to mark the National Day for Truth and Reconciliation. Again, survivors talked about the cruelty and abuse they endured at residential schools. But as Rafi Bujakanian reports, some of this year's events were marked by shadow of denialism.
15: Girls and I used to go in a corner in a playground and speak our language.
16: Residential school survivor Jackie Bouvier remembers breaking a rule at the Beauval Indian Residential School in Saskatchewan.
15: We'd get into trouble.
16: Bouvier endured 4 years at a residential school. Her two baby sisters are buried there in unmarked graves. She says she was shocked when this weekend a white supremacist group entered the Kamloops Teshkwamek Reserve near Kamloops, BC, where the discovery of potentially 215 unmarked graves 5 years ago shook the country. They unfurled a banner with the words "Got Bones" written on it.
15: It's appalling.
17: Today's ceremony calls on us to hear your stories.
16: Speaking at an event in Edmonton, Prime Minister Mark Carney did not address the BC incident directly, but underscored the reality of the schools. Carney acknowledged not all the calls for action from the Truth and Reconciliation Commission have been fulfilled. Rafi Bujikanyan, CBC News, Ottawa.
0: Benjamin Netanyahu says a pilot accused of trying to crash a plane bound for Israel is being interrogated by Saudi authorities. Israel's prime minister says it happened on a flight from Dubai to Israel. An altercation between the pilots broke out with the plane plummeting thousands of meters in less than 2 minutes. Eyewitnesses say passengers were able to subdue the attacker and the plane made an emergency landing in Saudi Arabia. Israeli officials call the incident an attempted terror attack. The airline is cautioning against speculating about a possible motive. UK Prime Minister Andy Burnham says there are strong indications that Iran did play a part in an incident near a military base used by the United States. Five men were arrested on Sunday on suspicion of terrorism offenses. They were released on Monday. Burnham did not provide details about what the suspects may have been planning or why the UK thinks Iran was involved. And now it's official. Conservative MP Scott Aitchison is resigning his seat. He's represented the Ontario riding of Parry Sound Muskoka since 2019 and most recently served as the Conservatives' housing critic. Since last fall, the Conservatives have lost seven MPs, either because they've crossed the floor or left federal politics. Leader Pierre Poilievre today thanked Aitchison for his service, calling him a dedicated public servant and a man who cares deeply about the people he represents. And that is your World This Hour. For news anytime, go to cbcnews.ca. For CBC News, I'm Martina Fitzgerald.

0: Hi, Edmonton. Thanks for joining us here on Radioactive in Treaty 6 territory. It's September the 30th. I'm Jessica Ng. At a town hall event, a Central Alberta MLA maintains he's not a separatist despite his vote to go to another referendum on Alberta sovereignty.
1: I've actually always said that I'd love to see Canada fix itself. That's what I'd love.
0: CBC reporter Lena Alsadi tells us more about what was said at that town hall event and how the premier responded to it today.
2: Good afternoon, everyone. Mindari Wall with a look at your Wednesday afternoon forecast. Currently sitting at 13 degrees. There is a frost advisory for this evening. We are going down to a low of zero with a few clouds for tonight. And currently, the wind's coming out of the northwest, 19 gusting to 33 kilometers an hour.
0: Thank you for that, Min. Emily Ray Pasiak has a look at the local news. Hi, Emily.
3: Hi, Jessica. An Edmonton father who was reported missing with his young son and daughter 5 weeks ago is now wanted on charges related to the alleged abduction of his children. They were last seen in Edmonton and then Lloydminster in late August. I'll have more on this coming up.
0: Thank you for the preview.
3: Thanks.
0: Min, what's happening on the roads? Pretty quiet day out there.
2: Yeah, it is. Not a ton of volume, but there is some out there. If you are in the southeast, and maybe you're on Parsons Road heading north towards Ellerslie. There is a slowdown there as you approach that intersection. It looks like a collision is causing that slowdown. So traffic northbound is affected, and so too is the eastbound traffic on Ellerslie towards Parsons Road. That's basically just east of the overpass at Ellerslie and the QE2. So a little bit of a slowdown through there. And then a little further east and into Millwood's there, 23rd Ave and 34th Street is dealing with some slowdowns, particularly for traffic on the street, on 34th Street. A collision in that intersection or very close to it, causing a little bit of a backlog in that spot. So a couple of collisions there in the southeast, slowing things down. Closer to us here in the downtown, virtually no traffic whatsoever. So pretty good day to be downtown right now, not seeing a ton of slowdowns. And then just some volume here, eastbound on the Yellowhead heading towards 127th Street. And of course, if you're just tuning in and maybe you're in the West End heading north on 170th, it is slow there because the lights are out on the overpass. There are some members of the EPS on the overpass directing traffic. So it will take you a few extra minutes to get through there. And hopefully those lights will be back on soon. If you're on the roads this afternoon and you come across any delays, #740 is our number, 587-336-2929 is our text line.
0: Referendum day is less than 3 weeks out. And last night, Red Deer South UCP MLA Jason Steffen hosted a town hall to talk about the 10 questions Albertans are voting on. One in particular dominated much of the night's discussion. And we're talking about question 10. That's whether or not Alberta should begin the legal process to hold a binding referendum on separation. CBC's Lena Alsadi was at that town hall last night, and she joins us from our Red Deer Bureau. Hi, Lena.
4: Hi, Jessica. How are you?
0: I'm good. So question 10 has dominated a lot of the conversations around the referendum that we've had. Remind us, though, what that question is and how people can answer it.
4: Of course. So the question is, should Alberta remain a province of Canada, or should the government of Alberta commence the legal process required under the Canadian Constitution to hold a binding provincial referendum on whether or not Alberta should separate from Canada? Very lengthy question. Now, this isn't a yes or no. Voters can choose between option one, which is Alberta should remain a province of Canada, and option two, the government of Alberta should commence the legal process required under the Canadian Constitution to hold a binding provincial referendum on whether or not Alberta should separate from Canada.
0: Now, you were at the town hall yesterday where these discussions were happening. What did the MLA have to say?
4: Yeah, so yesterday during the event, Red Deer South MLA Jason Steffen said his position has long been known in the public domain, but has never explicitly been said before, so I set out to ask him. Simply put, he confirmed to me last night that he has voted for option two, which is to proceed towards a legally binding referendum on separation. Now, he has been outspoken in the last few months in his message to get Ottawa's attention, writing op-eds and newsletters, and he previously urged Albertans to sign the petition calling for that referendum on separation. Importantly, though, he told me he already mailed in his ballot, but he would not take a firm stance on how he would vote in regard regards to separation if option two was successful post October 19th.
1: I've never said that I want Alberta to separate.
5: No, I know. That's why I'm asking.
1: I've actually always said that I'd love to see Canada fix itself. That's what I'd love. You know, we have this awesome potential, and we have so poorly managed it and underachieved. And that makes me very sad.
0: So then what was his reasoning for wanting to go with option two?
4: So his main reason, he said, is wanting to send a message to Ottawa. He said he was fed up with things like equalization payments, Senate appointments, judge appointments, comparing Canada to states like Texas, who he says has a higher GDP than all of Canada. But why don't I let him explain a little more?
1: So my reason for preferring option two, which I have had that position for a long time, is I would love nothing more than for Canada to fix itself. And that currently we do not see that happening. There are some very material issues, unfortunately, and unfortunately we have a federal government, you know, that is too stuck in the status quo, won't confront the hard questions. I hope that they are accountable and are pushed to address those hard issues.
0: How does that then play into the UCP caucus position?
4: Yeah, so Daniel Smith and the UCP caucus position is in remaining as a sovereign Alberta within a united Canada. We've heard her say this time and time again. So I asked him if he then feels in line with that.
1: Well, I'd like to see you united. That's my hope. But, you know, there's some work to do there. And again, I think the federal government needs to do a lot more, unfortunately.
4: Yeah, so he said his best case scenario, to quote, is that Canada becomes the most free and prosperous nation on earth, that Alberta is treated fairly, and that our constitution is fixed. I also asked him if he was alone in his voting intent or sentiments in the caucus, and he said he can't speak for other members of the caucus. At a press conference today, when Premier Danielle Smith was asked if she was in control of her party because he had voted in option two, while her party supports remaining in Canada, she said,
6: "We have a big tent party, and big tent means that different MLAs are able to express different views, but the position of our party, our caucus, and our government remain clear."
0: That's what Premier Danielle Smith had to say. How did the event, though, react to that statement of his?
4: Well, as soon as he answered the question, there was a lot of applause, and there was probably about 100 or so people there. Of the attendees, there was plenty of a mix of opinions for and against separation, for option one, for option two. Some people sported Alberta flags, separatist merchandise, and some others voiced some opinions about confusing wording in the questions, worry about businesses leaving, and what happens next if Albertans say no. Overall, the discussion was fairly respectful, said some of the people that I spoke to, like Terry Sobkowicz, who said he felt like he got everything he was looking for at this event.
7: I mean, I wanted to know Jason Stefan's position, for one. I really like him, actually. He's pretty upfront. He's a little

0: to offer the citizens of Alberta the opportunity to vote on an issue, on any issue. That's literally in the mandate of any government that's elected. So that's I wanted to come out here and listen to some of the people and a little bit of camaraderie and all that. Yeah.
1: He said he really agreed with the MLA's message too.
0: I think it, like some people have already said, vote option one says that Albertans are okay with the status quo. Option two, this is a non-binding referendum to have another binding referendum in the future. I think every Albertan should vote option two in this first election or referendum, regardless of how they feel about separation, because we need as the Albertans to send a strong message to Ottawa that we're serious and we stick together. And for the people who really don't want to separate, they can always vote no on the second referendum. But for this one, we need to stick together.
2: 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Thank you for this.
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2: 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Emma Stevens is a singer-songwriter from Eskasoni First Nation in Nova Scotia. Here she is with members of the Eskasoni School Children's Choir and a song called Voice of the Earth.
3: Mataruk Sidwanwa, Akamlamanwa, Chik Sidimuk, Mandinimuksi, Ulakijinu Sitkam, Sageluluksi, Sanegman Koyuk, Sa Esmuksi, Sa Inimuksi, Mimajuan.

0: Emma Stevens and members of the Eskasoni Children's Choir with Voices of the Earth.
1: Good afternoon. Min Darwal here with a traffic update for you. If you're traveling northbound on 170th Street across the Yellowhead, you will be running into a bit of a slowdown. The lights are out on that overpass, so there are members of the EPS directing traffic there. So keep that in mind if you head towards 170th there and Yellowhead. In the other direction on 170th, heading south towards 87th Avenue, a slowdown there just due to volume, just backed up before you get to the intersection at 90th Ave. And also westbound on 87th Avenue towards 178th Street, seeing a little extra volume, seeing some volume on the White Mud heading westbound between the exits at 111 and 122 towards Rainbow Valley Bridge. And in the southeast, a couple of collisions to let you know about. One on 34th Street and 23rd Ave, tying things up in all four directions. And then another one just a little further south in and around the intersection of 18th Ave and 34th Street. So two slow spots there. And Roper Road also dealing with a bit of a slowdown as you head north towards Ellerslie Road.
0: Thank you for that, Min. 21 minutes after 5 o'clock, this is Radioactive. How do colonial and settler traditions fit into contemporary Indigenous cuisine? It's something Top Chef Canada alumna and private chef Holly Holt reflects on. She is Silk and a member of Sinpinkton, the Penticton Indian Band, but grew up here in Treaty 6. Holly, welcome back to the show.
2: Thank you. Thanks for having me.
0: So let's start with Bannock. Remind us of its origins.
2: Yeah, so bannock is a post-colonial food. So the ingredients are, you know, like flour, sugar, salt, oil. It was a survival food, I guess. So when colonialism started happening, a lot of people were given government rations. And then bannock was kind of created from that. So some say it's of Scottish descent. So, you know, the Scots invented it, but we perfected it is kind of a fun way of looking at it.
0: When were you first introduced to it?
2: Yeah, so I didn't have bannock until I was in my 20s. So when I already started my culinary career, the first restaurant I worked at, I worked with a lot of other Indigenous cooks. And I remember for family meal one day, one of the cooks was like, oh, you should make some bannock. And I was like, I've never made bannock. And I hadn't actually had bannock. Like, I didn't grow up with that in my household. And that cook took the time and showed me how to make bannock. And after that, I started eating it a lot just by, you know, cooking it myself. It took me a long time to learn to get better at it because it's not really something you can just, you know, read a recipe and do on your own. You've got to learn different techniques and learn the methods and get better at it.
0: So would you say now that it fits into your ideas of traditional Indigenous cuisine or no?
2: Yeah, I would say yeah. I think with any culture's food, you know, you can really see history in food, and food is constantly evolving and changing. And, you know, bannock wasn't part of our traditional food systems, you know, hundreds of years ago, but it is now. And it's a household staple in a lot of, you know, a lot of Indigenous kitchens.
0: And what about Saskatoon berries? I feel like I see them featured a lot in Indigenous dishes.
2: Mm-hmm. I love Saskatoon berries. Part of it is because they're so special. You know, you can't just go to the grocery store and get some Saskatoon berries. You've got to either go pick them yourself or, you know, kind of source them from someone else who's picked them and is willing to share. And they can be utilized in a lot of different ways, whether it's sweet or savory. I'd say traditionally it's one of the ingredients in like pemmican, but now we see it in, you know, pies, or I just throw some in like my cereal in the morning. And then you can also have Saskatoons like savory. So they taste really good with wild meats. So you could do like a moose stew and, you know, throw a handful of Saskatoon berries in there, or make like barbecue sauce and put some Saskatoons at the end. And they go really well with those savory foods.
0: Why is that? How would you describe their unique texture and taste?
2: They're kind of like the shape of a blueberry, like not the huge blueberries we get at the grocery store nowadays, but like a wild blueberry.
0: The littler ones.
2: Mm-hmm. Yeah, the smaller ones. They're a little more hardy, so they kind of have a thicker skin. So they hold up really well when you're cooking them, and they freeze really well and can be like thawed out and they're still a bit sweet, but a little less sweet than like a blueberry. And they've got more seeds, so they have quite a good, like a good bite to them.
0: Mm-hmm. How did they come to be used in Indigenous cuisine or by Indigenous cook-ems, people actually just making food?
2: From what I've learned with like more traditional cuisines is that it was incorporated in a lot of preserving food. So you can dry Saskatoons really well. And like I said, like that's something that could get pounded into pemmican. And then I think just...
0: What is pemmican?
2: Yeah, pemmican is like the original protein bar, kind of.
0: Okay, cool.
2: So it's dried berries, dry meat, and then it's all pounded out and then brought together with like some kind of fat. So you get a little bit of fat off of a mousse, not a lot, but you'd use that to like hold everything together. And that's going to be preserved over winter for a long time, you know, because everything's dried and preserved in fat. And then it's got a lot of energy in there. So you don't see a lot of folks making pemmican today, like it still is practiced, but I think there's a lot of ways to incorporate those flavors together in a more like modern approach, you know, like moose meat or game meat with dried berry and some kind of fat, like that's going to all taste really good together.
0: Stuff from the land, the stuff that's still there.
2: Mm-hmm.
0: Okay, what about sunchokes? How do you use them?
2: Yeah, so I love sunchokes, and a lot of folks aren't familiar with sunchokes. So they're like the root of a kind of like a wild sunflower. So they do grow on the prairies. You don't see them a ton. You've got to go looking for them.
0: Mm-hmm.
2: They can be cultivated. Not a lot of cultivation happening. But it's a really like starchy kind of root. So it almost looks like sort of like a gingery potato, and it's sort of the texture of like a crunchier potato. So you can just clean them off really good, give them a good scrub, coat them in some olive oil, little salt and pepper, throw them in the oven at like 400 degrees, roast them for, depending on the size of them, anywhere from like 20 to 40 minutes. And they're so good on their own. Or you could make like a little aioli. Like sometimes they'll do like a garlicky aioli, or make like a pesto with like pumpkin seeds and put that on top. They're really good.
0: How are they incorporated into some of the stories or what are their origins?
2: Yeah, so I've heard this explained as kind of like a struggle food from like back in the day. If you didn't have like a lot of like meat for the winter, say, you could stock up on sunchokes. I don't know if this is hugely practiced in like here in like Treaty 6, but I know from more southern nations this was in stories. They're really delicious, but I guess it would be used as more of a struggle food because if you eat a lot of them, they have a lot of inulin, which actually is like a prebiotic. So it's healthy for you, but it will make you a little bloated.
0: Okay, that's good to know. I'm going to keep that in mind. What does this day also mean for you personally?
2: For me, it's a day to, you know, to honor survivors. And I think it's also a day to appreciate our family that we have today. So for me, I'll be spending some time with my nieces and my brother, and they're very little, so I'm hoping to wear an orange shirt and discuss that with them more so because they're so small, you know, we'll smudge and maybe we'll eat some bannock and just enjoy each other's company.
0: And one day they'll know all these stories behind all the foods too, which is amazing.
2: Yeah.
0: Holly, thank you for joining us.
2: Thank you for having me.
0: That's Holly Holt, an award-winning chef that's based here on Treaty 6 territory. You can find her on Instagram at SheCooksYEG.
1: Good afternoon, everyone. Mindari Wall here with a traffic update. If you're heading towards White Ave, Gateway Boulevard, seeing a lot of volume at this hour. A collision eastbound on White Ave towards Calgary Trail, slowing things down a little bit there. And over just south of the university area, 72nd Ave, appears to be a collision in and around 113th Street. So just it is affecting westbound traffic. Things on 72nd Ave backed up quite a ways this afternoon. So a little bit slow through there. Weather-wise, it is a little bit cool outside at 13 degrees. It's that wind that's making it feel cool. Coming out of the northwest, 19, gusting to 33 kilometers an hour. Tonight, we head down to a low potentially of zero, or zero is our low, projected low. Expecting a few clouds. There's also a frost advisory in effect. So if you do still have some sensitive plants out there, you may want to cover them up.
0: Good idea. Thank you for that, Min. Mm-hmm. It's 5:30. Here's Emily Ray Pasiak with your local news.
3: Good afternoon. A UCP MLA has confirmed that he has voted in favor of Alberta starting the legal process to have a referendum on leaving Canada. Michelle Bellefontaine reports.
4: At a town hall last night, Red Deer South MLA Jason Steffen said he voted for option 2 on the separation question, having Alberta hold an additional referendum on its future in Canada. Steffen says he wants the federal government to change how it treats Alberta.
5: I've never said that I want Alberta to separate.
6: No, I know, that's why I'm asking.
5: I've actually always said that I'd love to see Canada fix itself. That's what I'd love.
4: So far, Steffen is the only UCP MLA to confirm he's voting for option 2. Other UCP MLAs have stayed silent or have said they want to stay in Canada. Premier Danielle Smith has said her cabinet and caucus is in favor of a sovereign Alberta in a united Canada. Today, she claimed that hasn't changed.
7: Individual MLAs are allowed to differ in their personal opinions, but the position that we take as a collective, as our government, our caucus and our party, remains the same.
4: Steffen left his role as Parliamentary Secretary for Constitutional Affairs earlier this year. He said last night it was the best thing to do, but wouldn't provide the reason why. Michelle Bellefontaine, CBC News, Edmonton.
3: Canada-wide warrants have been issued for an Edmonton man who was reported missing with his two children in late August. Wallace Snowden reports.
8: Scott McDermott is wanted on two counts of abduction and contravention of a custody order. Police announced the charges today as they continue the search for the 42-year-old father and his two young children. McDermott has been charged with one count in connection with the alleged abduction of his 6-year-old son, George, and a second count in the alleged abduction of his 9-year-old daughter, Leslie. They were last seen in Edmonton, then Lloydminster, in late August. Court records show McDermott has previously been involved in a custody dispute with the children's mother over whether they should live with her here in Alberta or in the Dominican Republic with him. Police say finding the children safe is their top priority, but the case does not meet the threshold for an Amber Alert. Anyone with information on their whereabouts is asked to contact police or Crime Stoppers. Wallace Snowden, CBC News, Edmonton.
3: In international news, the U.S. military involvement in Iraq is over. The final troops leaving officially ends more than 23 years of continuous U.S. military presence in the country. Willie Lowry has more from Jerusalem.
9: The nose of a gray C-130, long a workhorse of the U.S. military, gently rises off the tarmac, its four propellers spinning, lifting it into the air above Baghdad Airport. The last U.S. troops are leaving Iraq. The move has been years in the making and is the culmination of a deal agreed to in 2024 under the Biden administration and ultimately fulfilled by the Trump administration. At the height of the U.S.-Iraq war, more than 170,000 U.S. troops were present in the country. According to Brown University's Cost of War project, as many as 210,000 Iraqi civilians were killed from 2003 to 2023. In recent years, it has maintained a military presence as part of an international coalition fighting ISIS. Willie Lowry, CBC News, Jerusalem.
3: Edmonton marked Canada's National Day of Truth and Reconciliation today with a visit from the Prime Minister, but one legal advisor to First Nations says under his leadership, Canada is moving backwards.
10: Reconciliation is a journey.
11: Globally known for his speeches, Mark Carney applied that formula on the first National Day of Truth and Reconciliation as PM, sharing a personal story with the crowd at Fort Edmonton Park near his childhood home about his visits to the historical site as a kid.
10: The lessons it left were very different, incomplete.
11: And calling for better.
10: As far and as fast down the path as we can.
11: But that's not happening, says First Nations legal advisor and University of Windsor assistant law professor Janice Makokas.
12: We are taking significant steps back.
11: Including, Makokas says, fighting amendments to the Indian Act and last year's passage of Building Canada.
12: And it was
6: expedited within a very short period of time with little to no input from First Nations.
11: She says after 150 plus years of colonialism that dismantled Indigenous laws and governance structures, it's going to take so much more to rebuild. Andrea Hunkar, CBC News, Edmonton.
3: In BC, two people are dead and two others injured after they were struck by a vehicle on Tawasin First Nation lands. Delta Police say their investigation so far indicates the driver may have experienced a medical emergency before the collision. They say the incident is not related to the Truth and Reconciliation Walk that was taking place at the same time. That event was canceled. Tawasin First Nation says it is deeply saddened by the news, adding it will not provide additional details out of respect for affected families and ongoing response efforts. That is your news this hour, Jessica.
0: Let's take a look at a little bit of windy weather.
3: Yeah, it's been pretty mild and mostly sunny out there today. Tonight, a few clouds. That wind is sticking around in the evening but dying down near midnight. Low of 0 degrees, risk of frost. And speaking of that, Environment Canada has issued a frost warning for the Edmonton area. The agency says to take preventative measures to protect cold-sensitive plants, trees, and crops overnight. Tomorrow, sunny, high 15. Right now in Edmonton, it's 13 degrees.
0: Thank you for this, Emily.
3: Thanks.
0: Min, let's get an update on the traffic outside. Not too bad today.
1: Looks like there's a little bit of a collision here. Victoria Trail, so in the northeast part of the city, just as you get past Hook Road. So northbound traffic affected by that as you head down through, I guess it's Kennedale Ravine. And so it's causing a bit of a backlog here for northbound traffic along there. Very minor in nature, so you're not going to be sitting around waiting for too long through there. You know where you will be waiting if you're on 87th Avenue. It looks like a 15-minute delay in both directions through all of that construction and a ton of volume between 170th and 178th Street, so just outside West Edmonton Mall. There was also a collision that I was mentioning earlier this afternoon on Highway 28 to the northeast, just outside of the city, up by Smoky Lake. So between Smoky Lake and Vilna, there has been a major slowdown through there, and so both traffic is slow in both directions. So in around Range Road 160, looks like, there's just a lot of traffic gathered along that stretch, showing about a 10-minute delay. Could be more, but if you are on your way in and around that area, be prepared for a little bit of a slowdown because of that. If you are on the roads this afternoon and you come across any delays, let us know about it at Radioactive by giving us a call at #740, or you can also text us at 587-336-2929.
0: A new season of the Great Canadian Baking Show is set to premiere on Sunday. Edmonton baker Slavomira Blahova is one of the contestants. She moved to Edmonton from Slovakia in 2017, and she brought some of her family's recipes and Slovak traditions to the season of the show. She joins us in the studio. Slavomira, welcome to the studio.
13: Thank you. Good afternoon, everybody.
0: So when did you decide to audition for this?
13: I basically decided probably week before the audition because my husband found out that, hey, they're coming to Edmonton. Why don't you give it a shot? Why don't you go? And I'm like, do I really need to? I have enough work. But then he was encouraging me to just take a day off and have fun with it. So I did.
0: Okay, because some people would have heard the auditions were coming, been preparing, trying different things months in advance. Were you cool as a cucumber going in?
13: Very much so, because I decided that getting in or not getting in does not define me as a baker or as a person, and I can only gain. There was literally nothing to lose, so why would I be stressing?
0: How long have you been baking?
13: Ever since I was probably 13 years old, I baked on my own, and before with my mom, with grandma, just like, you know, helping in the kitchen.
0: And what kinds of things did they teach you about? What are some of the best lessons from in the kitchen?
13: Probably following my instincts, because my grandma's or my mother's recipes are sometimes really brief. One of them really said, mix and bake. So you kind of have to
0: there's a lot of
13: fill in the gaps.
0: Yeah.
13: Yes, and that's what I do until this moment. I can write out the recipe, but then on the day when I just feel something is off, I'm going to add or take away or just like adjust as I feel. And I find that I have best results when I improvise.
0: And what do you enjoy most about baking?
13: I enjoy the tasting process and the creative process that You can give me a task to make something, and I like to get an inspiration from people. Like, let's say I bake an order here and there. I want to know what they like. Well, what's something that brings them good memories? And then I take it and I just start working on it. And the start is always very different from what the end product is. I just like that creative process to get to the end of it and just to see, like, okay, what can I make out of this?
0: And I love that you include pieces of their personality or pieces of their story in that way. Was that something that mom or grandma always did when they were making different things in the kitchen?
13: I would say that my mom tried to always make a special birthday cake for us. So she always baked Dobostort. That was only for the birthday. But she would always make decorations out of gummy candies. Ooh. And they were always related to what we currently liked. So my brother picked a tank at one particular birthday. I've made different, like, butterflies and flowers for my sisters, different, like, little scenes. So each birthday cake kind of reflected what we currently liked or loved.
0: So what can you tell us then about the season?
13: What would you like to know?
0: I mean, I'd like to know everything. Who won? I don't think we can ask that.
13: Yeah, I cannot say that. I think that this season is going to be really special because they brought out some new weeks. I think that CBC actually released this information, so I can say that publicly. Mm-hmm. We had first exotic week and first picnic week in 10 seasons.
0: Picnic week? What do you make during a picnic week?
13: Well, I can't tell you that, but
0: I guess we'll find out on the show, yes.
13: Goods. So viewers are definitely going to be, like, looking forward to see what we make then, because they are a little bit different than what we usually had. I think the show really embraced, like, different cuisines and cultures. So there is going to be lots of recipes that are, for example, really foreign to me. So they really stretched my skill or imagination, some of the technicals, even my nerves and patience.
0: How do you react, by the way, when you found out that you were actually going to be on the show? Do you remember where you were when you found
13: out? Yes, I remember. Oh, yes, I was at work and they just told me that, oh, hey, I have to really, like, just ask you one question and I need to, like, collect a little piece of information from you. And I was thinking, like, my goodness, like, how many more questions can you ask me? So I just quickly picked up and I'm like, yeah, what's up? And they just, like, start talking and I'm like, okay, where
0: is
13: the question?
0: So they really buried the lead in there.
13: Yes,
0: okay.
13: I had no clue. And then all of a sudden, like, oh, you know, like, we would actually like you to be on the show. And the first shock was like, oh, no, what have I done? This is going
0: to
13: be so much
0: work. You have to tell your husband that he's right, too.
13: Oh, well, I called him and he knew exactly what I was calling him about. I'm like, well, babe, I think we have to fly my dad in because you're going to be partially widowed for a couple of weeks when I train. So, yeah, it was a shock because I really went to it with that, you know what, come what may.
0: Good
13: and
0: for you.
13: I really didn't think that I had that big of a shot because, like, even going to an audition, you see so many absolutely fantastic, talented people that you don't think of yourself as something special.
0: You are something special. Just, you know, you came into the studio, you have beautiful feather earrings and everything. I can already tell that you've got a special aura about you. What would you say is your signature dish?
13: Signature dish. Well, that's a good question because there are periods. In each period, I have, like, kind of different signature dish. When I really started getting into baking and more of a technical bakes, I would say it was macarons. Lots of
0: that
13: my
0: is
13: friends
0: quite technical.
13: Would request macarons for the special occasions. I bake them a lot. After that, I moved towards a little bit more complicated and sophisticated cakes. But when I'm home, probably soups. You have soup all the time. So not really a baking thing.
0: We're in the perfect weather for it, though. The show is out on Sunday, so are you going to have some soup, maybe some cake or macarons with family and friends?
13: Well, we're actually going to mountains to see our friends. So it's going to be hopefully beautiful mountain sunset. And I'm going to definitely bring some baked goods. Maybe, just maybe, some wine will be present. And we're going to celebrate that the show aired. And
0: Well, you know what, Slava Mira, I hope we get a chance to meet you in a kitchen sometime, learn what you can do, and we cannot wait to see it starting on Sunday. This will be great. Thank you for this.
13: Thank you very much.
0: That is Slava Mira Blahova, who's on the new season of the Great Canadian Baking Show. The season debuts on Sunday, 6 p.m. on CBC TV and CBC Gem. Quarter to 6 o'clock, this is Radioactive here on CBC Radio 1. I'm Jessica Ng. From a virtuosic fiddle player and championship Red River jigger to pop singer, Darla Daniels loved to stretch her musicality. Have a listen to her latest single, Music to Me.

0: Darla Daniels and her latest song called Music to Me.
1: Good afternoon, everyone. A quick traffic update for you. If you're anywhere near West 7th Mall, 87th Avenue is just seeing a lot of extra volume here at this hour, and it is slow in both directions. Maybe an issue with a vehicle for westbound traffic at this hour as you head towards 178th Street. So very slow through there. In the downtown core, we are seeing no traffic whatsoever. It is clear, wide open, and it almost feels weird on a, you know, on a midweek, on a Wednesday, not to see traffic, of course. Today, many people not in the downtown core, so that is reflected with zero traffic at the moment. In the northeast, slow down on Victoria Trail, heading northbound as you head through the ravine there, just north of Hook Road, so be prepared for a little bit of a slowdown there. And just on the Anthony Henday way on the north side, if you are going counterclockwise there, just through the exit at 66th Street, just dealing with a little volume at this hour.
0: A Métis artist is teaching students and people all over the province how to bead small orange shirt pins. The miniature orange t-shirts take hours to put together. Connie Colhavey joins us in the studio for a bit of a demo and a chat. Connie, welcome.
2: Thank you.
0: How long have you been teaching these beading workshops?
2: I started beading about 8 years ago. So I think actually right after I started, I started putting on the workshops. And that gave me the segue to just continue with that. So I think up to date in 8 years, I've probably done well over 150, maybe 200 workshops, maybe more.
0: That is a lot of pins. Who taught you this specific beading skill?
2: It was a Métis male beader, and his name is Gregory Schofield. He's a professor in the University of Victoria right now, but his auntie taught him how to bead. And so I saw him in Batoche in Saskatchewan about 8 years ago, and it was his, just in that 1 hour, the technical parts of it, that gave me the skill to keep going.
0: And how has learning that technical skill affected your own connection to the culture?
2: I wanted to go a little bit deeper and have a more of a spiritual connection. And I wanted it to come from my heart through my hands. And I had met a medicine man out there that gave me some chaga from the birch tree. And then he did a little prayer for me. With the beading part, somebody had come up to me about a week after, and they gave me a heart, a little foam heart with a few porcupine quills. And I thought, that's what I'm meant to do.
0: You've brought in several of these Métis hearts that you do. You personalize them for each person. Can you tell us about the one that's right in front of you?
2: Yeah, this is the bigger one. And last year I had a little bit of time just to sit and think about my daughters because we don't live together. They're in Nanaimo still and busy. They're doing their things, of course, as they should. But I miss them dearly and they're my best friends. So I did this heart. It's the biggest one I've done. Was a good challenge for me.
0: It's but almost, it's about 9 inches tall?
2: Yeah, inches and then six across, I guess. So
0: okay.
2: There's tradition within that. I picked the fiddle for mine in a blue and white flower, which is our Métis flag that flies these days. And then in the center, there was, it's called, you could call them pickerel guts or the backbone of the fish, like the vertebrae, mm-hmm. and then the little steps there, or mouse tracks. Some people up north call them mouse tracks.
0: And it's connecting the different flowers?
2: Yes. Yes, it's a connection. So I wanted to keep the tradition in that part. And then the prairie rose is the pink and the yellow. I do use a five-petal flower within all of my beadwork. Pretty much most of it is the theme. And then,
0: what do they represent?
2: The prairie rose is one of the ones, I guess because it's the flower and it's the Alberta flower, mm-hmm. But it grows across the prairies. And for Métis people, a lot of times we, looking at floral patterns and then having those ideas from there. The Dakota people used to call us the flower beadwork people because we did fashion our work after flowers. So the prairie rose just stood out for me and it's been special. You know, and it has kind of a little dip in it, so it looks like a heart if you look mm-hmm. at the true petals of it. But I've kind of rounded mine out because it's easier to bead.
0: It's still not an easy thing to do. How long did that heart take you?
2: This one would have taken me probably about 3 weeks off and on, And I did use a little bit bigger size beads. There's some that are a little bit smaller, but I just took the liberty to put what I wanted. And there's caribou tufting in the middle of some of these two flowers here. So these are like story hearts, right? So people tell me their stories they share with me, their weddings or burials or anything in between, because it's private to them. And so when they tell me the story, I just meditate on that. I've rejoiced at some and cried for some. They come out in the colors and mm-hmm. designs that maybe that I'm thinking about them, or they've told me given me a few ideas and stuff. But to date, I've probably beaded about over 1,200 hearts. So.
0: Oh my gosh. When you're teaching this skill, for example, at the public workshops that you've been conducting at the Strathcona County Museum, who's been in the audience? Who attends these workshops? Are they all Indigenous peoples or peoples from different Indigenous communities?
2: They're people from all over. And I think people that have an interest in trying something new, because I think it's really important. And in this day and age that we are learning from each other and sharing. And I think there's so many mixes within our cultures too at the same time. So in my family, my mom has Cree, Soto, French and Scottish, and then my dad is first generation Czech. So it was just learning the mix of all of the cultures then. And I think their languages too are really important.
0: How are these workshops structured? Because it seems like quite a laborious skill to be teaching within a short time span.
2: It is. And that was one thing that I, in 3 hours, you won't be able to finish your project, right? But I think the idea is not to finish. It's about learning how to be, but taking your time with it, because it really is a meditative art. Sometimes I add a spirit bead within my work and it's a different color, or it looks like an accident or a mistake or something. But it's there to teach us to be humble and that we are not perfect people, so we all make mistakes. Pretty much for art, that's how you learn.
0: It's an important lesson.
2: It is.
0: You're also teaching the lessons and the history behind Orange Shirt Day. What is the quick story there for people who may not be familiar?
2: I was reading Phyllis Webstad's book. When she was young, about 5 years old, she was taken to residential school. And I think before she left, her grandma had bought her a shirt and it was orange. So when she got to the school, they took it away. So she wasn't allowed to wear that shirt and they put it away. I don't know if she ever got it back. I don't think so.
0: Seeing people wearing, whether it's the pin of the miniature orange shirts, actual orange shirts, what does that mean for you?
2: For me, it's a reminder of residential schools and the stories that the people have that are really quite private, actually. But stories, I guess they have to share some of that. And I think that's really a challenge to do that. I think it must be really hard. My mom was in a day school when she was young. And I'm from the Northwest Territory, so it was in Hay River. In the day school. And I don't think she even knew until she was much, much older. And then, of course, I was at a day school too, but that in the same school that she went to. And I didn't know that either till I was late in my 40s, I think. So
0: So how do you reflect on that time and this day?
2: I reflect on it every day because I think, I reflect on it, I think I'm more aware of it too, right? Because of the work that I do. I was asked to do a heart for Phyllis, and it was, we've had juniper berries, and so those colors are the blue and then the orange on that little heart. So I did get to do the heart, and then I met her, and we talked for a few minutes. And it's interesting because I did go to a conference. I was telling some friends, I went to a conference about, I think, maybe 18 years ago. In Kamloops. So I was in that residential school close by in Kamloops. So and hearing the stories from some of the people that were there, and that really affected me. I think I just wanted to be more aware and sharing that because I just feel it's really important. So I'm just here to share the story and the history of that. And I just don't want to forget that, I guess.
0: Thank you for joining us. It is lovely to meet you and see this work.
2: Thank you so much.
0: That's Connie Colhavy, MAT artisan. You can learn more about her work at Colhavy Connie on Instagram.
1: Hi there, everyone. A quick traffic update for you. If you're on White Mud this afternoon, very busy heading westbound towards Rainbow Valley Bridge. Just looking at a live traffic camera shot right now. And it is stop and go at the moment. So things backed up there a little ways, maybe a potential collision just in and around the bridge. And that is what's causing this extra slowdown this afternoon. But other than that, things are pretty good out on the roads this afternoon. Weather-wise, we are currently sitting at 13 degrees. We are seeing some wind still, 19 gusting to 33. Kilometers an hour tonight, down to a low of zero, and there is a frost warning in effect. We will see some clouds roll in as well, and then for Thursday we're looking at a high of 15 and sunny for October 1st.
0: Thank you for that, Min. Well, we have had a lovely afternoon sharing different music from Indigenous artists. We'll be back with you tomorrow at 3 o'clock. Until then, take care.
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5: Hi, I'm Chris Howden. Stevie Wonder's Songs in the Key of Life is one of the greatest albums of all time. 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
9: Across this country, communities mark the National Day for Truth and Reconciliation, commemorating those affected by Canada's residential school system with music, prayer, and reflection. But an event on BC's Tawasin First Nation ends when a vehicle fatally strikes pedestrians outside a local mall. This is Your World Tonight. I'm Salima Shivji, also on the program.
10: Shake it, shake it, die, die.
11: The plane is like crashed down 15,000 feet in 1 minute.
9: A terrifying plunge for those on board a Dubai airliner headed for Tel Aviv. Witnesses say one of the two pilots stabbed the other before some passengers wrestled him to the floor. A tragedy has cast a heavy shadow over the commemorations, marking the 6th annual National Day for Truth and Reconciliation. 4 pedestrians were hit by a vehicle near a Truth and Reconciliation march in Delta, BC. We will have more on that developing story soon. But first, we go to Rafi Bujikanyan on Parliament Hill in Ottawa, where residential school survivors gathered to share their stories.
12: You get a strap.
13: Pinar State Pazendawatch recalls what would happen if he tried speaking his native Algonquin to any of his siblings while they were at residential school.
12: You get soap washed out your mouth because you're not supposed to talk. It's a devil's language, they called it.
13: He was only 5 years old when he, his brothers and sisters were taken from Kitigan-Zibi near Ottawa on a 3-day journey by train to St. Mary's on Ontario's border with Manitoba. He endured there for 4 years, his stay only ending because the building got to capacity.
12: We weren't taught how to be parents. We weren't taught what love was, how to hug and all that.
13: Jackie Bouvier says she tried getting around the language restriction.
14: Girls and I used to go in a corner in a playground and speak our language.
13: Bouvier was a resident of the Beauval Residential School in northern Saskatchewan for 4 years.
14: We'd get into trouble because they kind of knew.
13: Bouvier's 2 baby sisters did not survive their ordeal, buried on the school's old grounds in unmarked graves. Canada's last residential school shut its doors in 1997, but survivors like Bouvier are now faced with something more than an erasure of their native languages. In a video released online on Sunday, a group of men belonging to the white nationalist Second Sons group appeared wearing masks in Kamloops, BC, near the Tkamloops Teshkwamek First Nation, which 5 years ago shook the country when it announced that it found potentially 215 unmarked children's graves. The group unfurled a banner which read, "God Bones."
14: It's appalling. It hurts. And this is not the end of this, I believe. It's going to continue.
13: Survivors.